0: Welcome to Blind Level Tech. This isn't just accessible tech talk. This is technology on a whole new level. We're showing you just how possible it is to live the life you want.
1: Hi, everybody, and welcome to another episode of Blind Level Tech. I am your very nasally and under the weather sounding host, Evan Starnes, but hey, being under the weather does have some benefits in the fact that I have had a lot of time to kind of mess around with my Apple devices. So joining me today, we're joined yet again by good old Marty Sobo, and this is going to be a fun little episode.
2: Hello, hello.
1: Yeah, it's good to have you here again. And well, first of all, I think we've got some updates that we really need to just highlight before we get into everything else, because since I've had you on, a lot has happened in your end.
2: Yes. Let's see. Have Code Orange, which is live now. It is out. I think we're at episode number three out is what I think.
1: Yep.
2: And we're getting good feedback. People are liking it. But if you haven't checked it out, you can check it out on our website, aftersight.org, and go to Code Orange under the podcast section and check it out.
1: I did put it up in the featured content section, too, when I put it on our website. So
2: awesome. There you go.
1: Yeah, it's up there. It's on Spotify, Apple Podcasts.
2: Anywhere you get your podcast, you can find it.
1: Exactly. And it's awesome. I'm still on the first episode with Penn, but you guys have cranked out like 15 plus, you know, you got a bunch in the can, and we had a whole like podcast launch party. And
2: yeah, that was super
1: fun. Oh my gosh, that was a blast. I got to really get back in touch with some folks that I haven't seen for a few years. And
2: yeah, it was great.
1: Yeah.
2: Lots of people came out. I was really happy with the turnout, and you know, everyone from our staff showed up, and we had a few of the people from our board show up, so that was really cool. It was a great turnout.
1: It was.
2: We had a lot of fun. There was good food, good company.
1: Oh man,
2: some people won some cool things because we did a giveaway, so that was pretty cool.
1: Right, Moses won three times. That was
2: Moses cheated.
1: He totally did.
2: He's a total cheater.
1: I'm conspiring and saying that that was kind of rigged. Well, I'm not the only one, but hey, Salary, one of our board members, got a stuffed Beethoven. And I got to say, too, the venue you picked was awesome. I want to just go there casually again because their food was really good.
2: Yeah, they make great food. I would suggest if you go there, if you like coffee and it's hot out, definitely get a cold brew from there because they're great. They make an awesome iced coffee cold brew. It's really good. And I would say the chicken, they call them chicken tenders, but they're more like strips. And they make them there, and they're really good.
1: Right. That was a lot of fun. I'm kind of hoping we can do something similar every year. I would love that.
2: Yeah, that would be awesome. Something we can put it out there and see if we can make that happen.
1: Yeah. And another thing that happened that has been really exciting has also been our Aftersight hike. You might have probably heard the promos on our original podcasts. And
2: our audio tracker hike.
1: Yeah, on September 13th. And you were there, Marty. In fact, can I just shout out that you are now a Coloradan just because?
2: Yeah, go for it.
1: I'm kind of celebrating that because when we first like got in touch over on Mute and then, you know, kind of started branching out to more things, I'm like, I got to figure out a way to convince this dude. Not to say I'm not taking any credit here, but you're here now. And I think that's amazing because I'm really excited to see what we can do here as a like – now that we've got you kind of a part
2: things
1: of our
2: team. Things will be fun. Yep.
1: Right.
2: Super fun.
1: And what else is fun has been, well, trying to update all of my Apple products and kind of figure out some of the weird, quirky bugs and new changes that have come out. Because as of, well, as of this Monday, at the time of this recording, iOS 26, watchOS 26, macOS Tahoe, and a bunch of other things have been released, along with some new devices that will be coming out next week. And there's quite a lot to talk about. So
2: actually, I think that so a week prior, they had a big keynote, which is Apple's big announcement. They call their announcements keynotes.
1: Right.
2: And they came out with new phones, which we can talk about and kind of do a little rundown of those. They also came out with new watches and new AirPod Pro 3s. Mm-hmm. And so once they announced all of those, they put everything, you know, they give a week, I guess, for what they call release date or getting it in your hands, whatever you want to call it.
1: Yep.
2: This past week, Monday, they came out with all the operating systems, which now everything across the board is called either 26, Mac OS 26 or iPhone OS 26. All that stuff came out on this past week on Monday. So lots of things happening.
1: Oh, very much. And I do – it is interesting that they have done kind of like what I'm noticing a lot of tech companies rebranding to naming their versions after the year that they came out as opposed to a version of that, you know, goes up every year. So, I mean, it's been interesting to get used to. As far as some of the new hardware, we will definitely be doing a follow-up episode on a lot of the new devices that have come out once I've, you know, managed to sneak into a Best Buy and kind of play around with some things. But they have come out with the – we'll talk about it briefly. They did come out with the new iPhone 17, 17 Pro and Pro Max, but also – this new iPhone 17, or I think they're just calling it the iPhone Air.
2: So they came out with a new iPhone 17 regular.
1: Right.
2: And that is two camera lenses instead of three. And other than that, it's mostly the same. They didn't change a whole lot between the Pro and the regular 17 this time. They made them very similar. Mm-hmm. I think there's some very small things. Like I said, you get three lenses on the Pro opposed to two on the regular. And I think USB-C is a little bit faster on the Pro. But, I mean, unless you're hardcore photography, the 17 regular is going to be great for just about everyone. It is pretty awesome.
1: Right.
2: So that's... And there's only one model of that. Usually they give a plus, which is a larger version, but they remove that and replace that with the Slim or the Air or whatever they're calling that. And that is a smidge bigger, not quite as big as the Pro Max and not quite as small as the regular 17. It kind of fits right in the middle. So it's supposed to be like a combination of the Plus, regular, and I guess a Pro.
1: Right.
2: I haven't got my hands on it yet, and I guess the best thing to note is we'll get our hands on it, and then we can check back in and give you more details about it.
1: Right, because I'd like to at least, you know, kind of give more of an overview, but what I'm wondering, and I'm sure a lot of people are too, that use, you know, recognition apps and stuff, is since they've really made, like, the Pro and the standard iPhones a lot more similar, did they finally add LiDAR? And I haven't found the answer to this yet, but did they finally add LiDAR to the iPhone 17 regular? Because if you wanted to get LiDAR, and this was good if you wanted to use things like the Seeing AI World tab and get, like, spatial awareness or use Apple's voiceover recognition to find doors and people and...
2: Yeah, I think they call that door detect, right?
1: Yeah.
2: It, like, detects a door.
1: Door detection, people detection. But you had to have a Pro model iPhone because of the fact that it is relying on that LiDAR sensor. And so I'm really – if they did bring LiDAR to the base model iPhones, I'm definitely probably going to downgrade to a regular standard because the Pro – the only reason I really got the Pro was for the LiDAR. So not that I'm going to upgrade my iPhone. I just got the 16 Pro last year. But
2: yeah,
1: another thing I'm wondering too is the iPhone Air is supposedly one of the thinnest iPhones ever created. That's what they always say. You know how it always is. Like when they first came out with the Apple Watch, this is the most advanced timepiece ever created. And that's part of their
2: brand. I'm not sure you can call thin as advancement. I mean, I guess you could. But... you know, you're giving up some things for thin usually. Like in this particular phone,
1: battery life.
2: You only get one lens, so that's less than any of the other phones. But it still takes, I would say, pretty good pictures for most people. I don't really think that you need to have three lenses unless you're really, really into photography.
1: If you don't
2: mind a little bit less battery, then you give up a little less battery for the slimmer, lightweight model. But they did come out with a new magnetic charger battery that you can put on the back, which extends the battery. But then you're kind of bulking up a little. And then you also have to worry about charging two things instead of one. So,
1: right.
2: I guess it's kind of a personal preference.
1: It kind of is. And I'd be curious to know what they've done with the

0: the plateau thing, which is basically what they've done is taken all of the hardware that's kind of spread out in the, you know, and kind of condensed it into this little like lump that's where the camera hardware is. And so I think it's the camera, their sandwiched motherboard, and then the rest of the phone is the battery. And they have, yeah, like you said, there's a dedicated MagSafe battery pack. So clearly they know that, you know, people are going to need extra battery life. And I'm hoping they make it as smart as their original MagSafe battery pack that came out a few years ago, which I still have. It still uses Lightning, though.
1: Yeah, I heard it's a good battery pack. I heard people like it a lot, and yeah. It's pretty cool. It's just, you know, again, it adds bulk. So right. If you really want something so slim, then you're going to have to give up some battery life, and then you get the external battery to regain that battery. But at that point, I almost feel like why not just get either the regular or the pro version.
0: Right. You know. I think it's a flex. But I think another cool thing that they have come out with that works with these iPhones is this new chest strap. And their intention was, you know, you use that to record, you know, spatial video or cinematic or whatever. But I think this is going to be amazing for Ira and Be My Eyes calls because, I mean, I've gotten plenty of just off-brand. I've got a chest-mounted phone holder kind of thing, but it's a little bulky and it kind of looks more like I'm wearing a body cam. And because Apple is making this one, I'm hoping that they'll Apple-ify it and add magnets and other fun things to it and, you know, make it like MagSafe compatible where you can
1: I have not seen one yet.
0: No, I haven't either.
1: I want to see. It looks pretty cool, you know?
0: It does. And if you do like blogging or, you know, if you need a lot of visual interpretation or you use apps like Navi Lens or, you know, just anything that requires you to hold your camera out, I mean, this thing is going to be – I imagine it's going to be pretty darn beneficial for the blind community. So,
1: oh, I think a lot of people will like it. I mean, especially if you're the kind of person that is really active and you don't want to put your phone in your pants pocket because it makes your pants fall down.
0: Yeah.
1: The extra weight.
0: Yeah, that's mine.
1: You know, or you're somebody that exercises and doesn't want to carry a backpack or something big and bulky. I think this is a great way to solve that problem.
0: Yeah. So, well, hopefully I'll be able to get my hands on one when it comes out. And they also have upgraded, much to my annoyance in some ways, the AirPods and the Apple Watch. And the AirPods Pro 3, I am on the fence of whether I'm going to get a pair because my Pros 2, a lot of the features that they are coming out with this year, including the new live translation mode, which I have played with, are also working and available on the AirPods Pro 2. But I guess what they have done in the Pros 3 is supposedly they have improved the microphones. And for my sake, I am a guy that I rely on echolocation to such an extent that I can't use transparency mode in earbuds very much because it muffles things. Mm-hmm. And I would like to see if they really did fix the mic on those and make the transparency just sound a little clearer and a little less muffled, like I've got cotton balls in my ears.
1: Yeah,
0: that'll definitely be a reason to upgrade. And they kind of copied some feature from their new Beats Fit, I believe, and it's the heart rate monitor. So
1: I think those are in the Power Beats Pro, the new ones that came out like 6-8 months ago, something like that.
0: And of course, Apple being Apple, and you know Beats being their sister company, naturally the AirPods, supposedly from the articles I've read, have a much better heart rate sensor. So I don't know. If you don't want to use a heart rate strap or if you don't like the heart rate management in your Apple Watch or you don't have an Apple Watch but you have those, it's another way to track your heart rate and fitness.
1: I have heard that people really like them. They sound great. There's, you know, just a better version of the Pro 2s. The only thing, and this is a personal opinion, I don't know what your opinion is on it. Mm. I get that they don't put a power brick in the case anymore with most things. They still do with the computers, but they don't with the smaller devices. But they've also removed the USB-C cable, so you don't even get a cable now. I mean, come on. At least put a cable in there.
0: I agree with you, though.
1: That's ridiculous to me.
0: It's kind of annoying because I personally, every time I buy a new set of AirPods, I like having a new braided USB-C cable. It's always good to have one of those lying around. You can keep them plugged into your power banks. I'm a little nervous that they're going to do that with the iPhones too. And if they do, I at least hope they give you the option. I don't care if it's an extra $5-$10 to bundle a braided USB-C cable because it's just always nice to have one, you know, and with everything
1: Absolutely.
0: Nowadays running off a USB-C

0: ability have had very few little kerfuffles and annoyances. Like, I'm honestly a little bit like skeptical every time I update to a new release of iOS, just because there have been instances in the past where things like VoiceOver don't work. In fact, when this goes way back, when iOS 8 came out, I updated and my iPad didn't even recognize VoiceOver being on or off. It didn't work at all, and I didn't have an iPad for 2 months, but.
1: Yeah, there's some weird quirky issues, I would say, definitely. On the lock screen, for whatever reason, they make the clock into this really dim, dark kind of a clock. I'm not sure. You have to go in and change it, and changing it is not obvious. You have to do this double click and hold on the lock screen, and then you've got to sort of swipe through and figure out where to pull up the clock widget on the lock screen in order to change it. It's kind of funky. I mean, once you figure it out, it's not that bad, but they don't give you any obvious way to figure it out. There is a way to do it, but I think that's kind of weird. The other thing is, I think it's kind of weird that they always want to move everything around. I never could understand why you want to move things to different places. It doesn't enhance anything or do anything. Usually, it's just that they move stuff around it in different places, then you can't find it. So the phone app, they've updated the phone app, and the phone app is just seems really chaotic and has tons of stuff all over the place because they're trying to what they call make it unified, where it's more all in one place. Well, I will tell you this. There's a button on the top right corner that allows you to go back to the old version. I did that right away. I can't stand the new version.
0: Yeah, I'm trying it and I'm seeing how long I can last with it. But yeah, they're trying to lump your recent calls and voicemails and even text messages in some cases into this one tab. And I don't know if I like it either. And I'll definitely, for the sake of our audience, we will do a demo on how to switch that back. But it's pretty easy. But they have added a new call screening mode that I am really excited for because, especially nowadays, I'm the type of guy. Unless I have you saved in my contacts, you just call me out of the blue. I don't want to answer an unknown number nowadays because, hey, for all I know, it could be a scam or whatever it is. But this new feature, I got to play with it with my Echo devices yesterday. You can set it to screen everybody, people that are not in your contacts, or just turn it off. But when you call, you'll get a Siri-like voice that'll basically say, "Please say your name and the reason for calling, and I'll see if this person is available." And you don't get a beep, but after it says that, you just kind of leave like a almost like a voicemail. In fact, it treats it like a voicemail if you don't answer the phone. And you'll say your name and whatever, and you'll hear this cool little waiting tone, and it'll ring the other person's phone, and it'll show a summary of it on the call screen. And I'm just excited because I just want to. I hope this will really cut down on spam and scam calls for us, for everybody, because it just seems, especially with like the ability to automate everything, that automated phone calls and texts and stuff are just getting more and more rampant.
1: Yeah, I agree. I mean, the problem though is it's an all or nothing kind of thing. So up until now, and I'm also playing around with the new phone app to see how it's going to treat calls that are not in your contacts. But before, or up until now, I should say, with this new operating system, you would turn on a feature in the phone app that would block all the phone numbers and text messages unless they were in your contacts. But the problem with that is if you have commercial type places like, a doctor's office or things like that where they use a back office number, you miss the calls every time. And the only way to resolve that is to turn the feature off, but then everything comes through again. So it's kind of an all or nothing thing. I think it'll be a little better in this, but I'm still curious. I don't know how they're going to do it, but I want to see in practice what that would look like. But I will say this, there's another really cool feature that they did add in the new phone app on this new operating system. So in the old way, if you wanted to have all your other devices ring like a phone, let's say I call you, right? And you have this turned on your phone, it can ring all of your other devices.
0: Are you calling me?
1: No.

0: We're going to keep that in. That
1: good timing.
0: That was funny.
1: You could add this in. See, like now, how
0: like,
1: I'm calling
0: literally
1: you.
0: Like that.
1: If I was to call you, for example, and you had that feature ring on other devices turned on your phone, then it would ring all your other devices and you could pick it up on your iPad or your watch or your computer, whatever,
0: yeah,
1: right?
0: Totally.
1: Okay. The new feature now is that it goes both ways. So you get a full-blown phone app on your iPad and on your computer and whatever else, and you can actually make a call like you would from your phone from any of your other devices. So I think that's pretty cool. You can, as long as you have that feature turned on, you get the full phone benefit, incoming and outgoing and all the things from all of your devices. So I think that's pretty cool. You could be on your computer working, say like you're editing audio, and then you get a call or you need to make a call. You don't even have to leave your computer. It's just, boom, do it right from your computer. So I think that's a kind of a cool thing.
0: Yes, and they've made it a lot more simplified with the dedicated phone app, because I've been able to make calls and stuff before on my Mac, but it's kind of weird because you have to do it through FaceTime or ask Siri to do it. So I think the fact that there's now a dedicated phone app, yeah, being able to just, you know, take a call from your whatever device you're already using is huge. And even being able to make a call from your podcasting setup, you know, it sounds really good. And it's the ecosystem that they really are trying to create. So I'll have to play around with it more. I'd be interested to see, too, how the call screening would work with like automated calls, because I sometimes get reminders from my pharmacy to pick up prescriptions and things like that. So we'll have to see. And they've also added a new feature that I will be testing, because I can put myself on hold, and it's a hold assist feature. So if you call up a doctor's office or anybody that makes you wait on hold for 20 plus minutes, supposedly you'll be able to turn on hold assist and it will wait until somebody picks up. But I was talking to somebody from the hike that we're actually going to have on the show in a few weeks, I imagine, or maybe at some point. And he was telling me that, you know, if an organization or company puts advertisements on their hold music, it will mistake that for an agent and it'll falsely trigger your a notification to pick up the phone again. And I don't know. We'll see.
1: The only thing I wonder about is if they come back and nobody's there, are they just going to hang up on you?
0: Yes, though.
1: Because think of the time lapse there. You know, you're on hold. You're waiting for them to come to the phone. They do come to the phone. And even if you're not quick enough, if you put yourself on mute and you're doing other things, they hang up on you. I wonder what that's going to look like if your phone's got them on hold. I don't know. This will be interesting to see how this all kind of plays out.
0: Yeah. And especially, like, I imagine they ought to really integrate some sort of feature that, similar to call screening, will say, like, this person is currently holding. Please wait. And because I could see that, especially if you're an agent or whatever, taking a lot of calls, you know, you come back and you don't hear anything. Usually, from what I heard, it's like a 3-second wait and then they hung up. So it's I don't know. We'll have to see. But I will be playing with it. I will try to demo it, too, because the demos are fun. I haven't done one of those in forever. So we'll see what happens. And I guess, too, you probably heard one of the new ringtones that they added. And I, you know me, everybody knows that I'm a sounds guy. And, yeah, it's kind of cool. They remixed the iPhone's default reflection ringtone and added a few more. And I like them. I always love fresh new sounds. And so it's that's kind of a fun little thing. And holy cow, you can finally, and Android's had this since the beginning, you can finally export audio files from your Files app as ringtones. And I've wanted that for years because I used to love to make custom ringtones and or clip out a bit of a song that might not necessarily be on iTunes. So
1: yeah, it used to be a production. I mean, you would have to either buy it from the store, right, under the ringtone store or whatever they would call that, and then you could find your own, I guess you could edit them, and there was like a phone ring editor, audio editor or something. I never really did it, but do you remember how that all was? I think it was pretty convoluted for a while.
0: For a while it was. In fact, what you had to do if you wanted to export anything that you made, you'd have to throw it into GarageBand. And then GarageBand did have an option to export audio directly as a ringtone. And that was but that was kind of the only way to do it, unless you wanted to go buy a ringtone for $0.99 to $1.50 on the iTunes store.
1: Yeah.
0: Or you could use iTunes, but Yeah.
1: Interesting.
0: So I'm excited about that. I'm interested to also see the kind of on the subject of audio. They've added a new feature that allows you to select and determine what audio devices you are using as inputs and outputs. And this is going to be amazing for podcasting. And there's a new feature called, I think it's called like local capture. And it will allow you to capture all sources of audio and video, whether it be you speaking or a FaceTime call or something else, and produce an entire podcast episode from your phone. And I don't know. I'll believe it when I mess with it. But
1: well, the big thing, and this was mostly for iPad people, one of the biggest pet peeves that people that do podcasting and audio, video, stuff like that, is you could only capture one audio source at a time. So, for example, let's say you're doing something in Zoom and you want to capture the full quality audio, and you also want to have an insurance policy, which means, you know, if Zoom fails you, then you have another source to back up your audio or your video. This has never been something that's been able to be done on an iPad before. Always in the past, you can only capture one audio or video source, which was either if you were doing it in Zoom, it was only in Zoom. If you were doing it in something else, it was only in that. So now you're allowed to capture multiple sources, audio and video, on an iPad, which is a thing you could only do on a computer before. So what that means is if you're doing something in Zoom, you can have Zoom recording your audio and your video or whatever setup you have. And then you can also record or capture your video and audio locally on the iPad as a second source as well, which is huge because you can get full quality audio and video as well as it being a great insurance policy.
0: Definitely.
1: You know, so if one thing fails, you have the other kind of a thing. So I think this is going to be huge. I have not tried it yet, but I'm very interested to see how that all works and if it does work as easily as they say it will work.
0: Right. And if it does, I think it's going to make the idea of a mobile podcasting setup even more achievable. And you won't have to necessarily – I mean, I always probably will because I like it. But the need to have a dedicated computer, interface, microphone, whatever, it's not going to be as drastic. And I'm interested to also see how the AirPods Pro 2 and later will be able to be used as microphones because – there's a new mode, and I have still not figured out quite how to access it, that allows you to record high-quality audio from the AirPods Pro microphones. And I'm interested to see this because typically a lot of wireless headphones, they compress, you know, while the outgoing audio in your ears might sound fantastic and they have all their standards, typically they compress the incoming audio. So if you use like a pair of Bluetooth headphones, it sounds awful because the standards, they just, you know, they to basically prevent delay or latency back and forth on a phone call or whatever, they've had to do that. But Apple being Apple and their own proprietary standards and stuff, I think they've made it possible that you can have audio that sounds about as good as our audio wirelessly from your AirPods. And I did test the microphones through Just Press Record on them, and they do sound a little better, actually. Like, they seem to let in a little bit more noise, and but apparently you should be able to adjust that. So
1: yeah, how do you adjust them? I mean, can you literally adjust the audio on the AirPod Pro 2s for podcasting? I mean, I maybe there's a way to do it, but to be honest with you, I just don't see how they can make them sound like all this audio gear that we use on a daily basis. I can't imagine that you can make AirPods sound what we go through to make all of our gear and all the stuff that we do sound like this. If we can get AirPod Pro 2s to sound like this without cheating and using a bunch of post tricks, tips and tricks and all of that stuff, then I'd be interested to see how that goes. But I don't know. I'm still a little skeptic.
0: I am too, because it's also we're also dealing with, you know, microphones that are in your ears, and so you kind of get that head noise. And it's the same reason I'm not a big fan of microphones that go on your lapel, because you get a lot of that chest vibration-y kind of. Audio quality-wise, I'm definitely going to play around with it more.
1: Yeah, we definitely got to test that out and see what that really looks like.
0: Yeah, and if it does sound good, then, I mean, shoot, all you're going to need on a trip if you're having to record is a pair of AirPods and your phone. That would be amazing, but
1: They fail, you're in big trouble because I don't know what you would do.
0: Yeah, that's a good point if you forget to charge them or what have you. So
1: yeah.
0: Time will tell. Another thing with the AirPods that I've been able to play with just a little bit, and this is coming specifically to AirPods Pro 2 and AirPods 4 with active noise cancellation, and of course, you know, inevitably the AirPods Pro 3, but you can now press and hold both the tips on your AirPods, and it will make a sound and enable live translation. Now, before that, do you need to go into your AirPods settings, and then at the very bottom, you'll see live translation beta. And you just need to download two separate languages because it surprisingly isn't using the downloaded languages that you already have that's used for like typing and Siri and everything else.
1: Yeah.
0: It's a whole separate thing, but
1: at least it's on the device though.
0: That's the cool part. It's all, they say that translation is not as accurate, but it is able to function offline. And I'm going to definitely try this, especially the next time that I get like maybe, you know, a rideshare driver that there might be a bit of a language barrier. At least it'll make it so that I can understand a bit more what they're saying and maybe try to communicate more a little bit.
1: Now, when you say you click the stems, do you mean like the little pieces that hang down, the little round pieces that hang down on the bottom, or do you mean the pieces that go in your ear?
0: Nope, the little stems that hang down, the ones that you use to control media playback and other things.
1: Yeah, that's what I thought.
0: It's an interesting way to activate it. I'm hoping they can add a Siri command. And they've also added the ability to use your AirPods as a camera remote. And I like that because often when I've recorded videos in the past, anytime I stop the video, you can hear like handling noise of me trying to find the volume button on the side or what have you. And I think this is a cool kind of way to, you know, set your phone up on a tripod or whatever and take like remote video or photos. So if you do that, it's an option that you can enable under the AirPods settings, and it's been pretty solid. I'm pretty happy with it.
1: Cool.
0: Now, one huge thing, I was going to do a whole tool or trash thing, but we've kind of already covered everything that I've wanted to tool or trash. But one big giant thing that they've really been talking about, in fact, it's been the main focus of iOS 26, is this whole new liquid glass design. And I'm sure a lot of people are curious, a lot of voiceover users are curious, you know, is this going to affect voiceover's performance? And would it be better if I went into accessibility settings and turned on reduced transparency to make everything look similar to the way it used to? And my answer, honestly, is no. I have been using voiceover on my iPhone supposedly with the liquid glass, and you can't even really tell. And so, I mean, really,
1: I think that's a misconception. I think that somewhere along the way, there was a misconception of, because you have this new liquid glass, a look and feel to the way the UI looks on your phone, that it's going to slow down voiceover. And at the end of the day, they don't really have anything to do with each other. I mean,
0: not exactly. No.
1: One is a visual thing and one is an audio thing.
0: I was concerned if it would affect the ability to do like text recognition and screen recognition, but haven't really had that. But I have noticed graphically or feature wise, there's a little search bar that pops up now at the bottom of the screen in some apps, and they used to have that at the top, but that's kind of changed places. And also the sometimes voiceover might be a little weird with its pause, like it when it pauses between sections of text. And I'm like, a good example for me is when I was going through like Facebook, for instance, you know, typically you'd hear the person's name followed by the date or whatever, and then the post, but it's kind of started jumbling everything together. So that seems like a bit of a bug. And another thing, and a very common question I ask when I update to a new version of iOS is, am I going to need to re-download all my voices? Am I going to get stuck with good old compact Samantha again, like in the past? Because that is pretty common when you update iOS. Got to go into voiceover settings, go under speech, and re-download all your voices again. I don't know why, but fortunately, Unfortunately, I did have to do that again this year, but at least this time VoiceOver defaulted to my chosen system voice, which is Zoe. And that's the voice that's not used by VoiceOver, but used by everything else that takes advantage of text-to-speech. So it's something you'll need to do if you like customizing your voices. And otherwise, if you're fine with Samantha Compact, well, power to you. And another thing, big thing, after you update, you're definitely going to need, at least for me, and I've heard other people have had this instance before, charge your phone and keep it charged, especially the next day and the day after, because when you do a big software update like that, there's still a lot of setup and installation and changes that are happening on the device post-update that consume your battery. And weirdly enough, I found out I needed to restart my phone because I was holding it to my ear and noticed it kept making this high-pitched whine. And I think something was either stuck running or whatever, but I was at like 20% battery by the afternoon. But after a couple restarts and after everything's stabilized, I'm back to being at like 70-something percent usually by the end of the day. And that might also be thanks to a new feature that they've added in their battery settings called Adaptive Power Mode.
1: Yeah, this is pretty cool.
0: Yeah, have you gotten to mess with it much?
1: A little bit. Not a huge amount, but I'm kind of slowly working through everything.
0: Right. And basically, it will analyze how much you use your phone, and it will try to limit certain things from running in the background. And it's a good way to maximize your battery life. So if you're like me and most of your work's done on the computer, your phone kind of sits to the side, this is a great option because it will hopefully prevent some of that phantom battery drain that some of us have had in the past. So we'll see.
1: Here's a couple things to think about when you update. I would say before you update, go through all your apps in your app library and delete apps you don't use because they just take up space.
0: Oh, yeah.
1: You want to make sure you got a good amount of hard drive space and you don't realize how much some of those apps take up. If you're not using them, they're just sitting there taking up space. So I would go through and I would delete any apps that you're not really using. The other thing about that is if the app developer's not really updating the app, then it may not work. You'll see that when you go to updating all of your third-party apps through the App Store updater, that a lot of the apps get updated because of this new operating system.
0: Yep.
1: So that's one thing. Another thing I would suggest is plug your phone in when you're ready to do the update. And even though you may have a smooth update, it still takes time for it to kind of seat in. So I would still restart your phone after you've done the update a couple of times just to kind of let it start working and get into the system and all of that.
0: Yeah. It's generally a good practice. And if you're using apps that you kind of depend on that haven't necessarily been updated to support iOS 26, I, as hard as it might be for some, would just hold off until a 0.1 update. And kind of a tip that I've heard from a lot of other blind podcasts in the past, because a lot of the time when a new iOS update would come out, especially like the first 0.0 update after the release candidate is released, there's a lot of accessibility bugs and things that just don't work, and they're usually resolved in a 0.1 update. So a lot of the time people would recommend, just wait for the 0.1 update. All right. So Marty, we've actually been going for about 45 minutes now. Just knowing us, that's just kind of inevitable, right?
1: Yeah. Oh, yeah. Mm. We just go and the information just flows out, you know, like a fresh milkshake out of a bundle of milkshake madness.
0: Right. And actually a milkshake that you could get at Taco Bell. Well, you can't get, darn it, you can't get milkshakes at Taco Bell. You can get freezes. But I got to say, our voices might sound a little different right now, and it might have been a bit of a sudden change only because it's Tuesday right now. It's Taco Tuesday because you know that really well-timed phone call that I had, which we were totally keeping in?
1: Oh, yeah.
0: Mm-hmm. So that warranted me having to just drop everything, hit stop, and then jump out of work and
1: go handle your business. And then here we are, fast forward to Taco Tuesday.
0: Mm-hmm. Da-da-da. And we've honestly covered pretty much everything, with the exception of a couple of things that I actually discovered by accident and was kind of playing around with over the weekend. So One thing that I've noticed too with kind of the addition of all this new call screening stuff is actually a little feature. It's a tiny feature that I've wanted on iOS for a long time since I've had my Samsung Galaxies. And now whenever you are making a call, you get a nice little haptic when somebody answers. And I like that because then, you know, you're not like trying to guess if they've picked up or not. So I think that's a cool feature. It's an undocumented. I don't know if you can turn it off or not, but if it's dependent on VoiceOver's usage. But
1: I'm not sure either, but I find it honestly to be a little annoying, and I only say that because if I'm on the phone and I get some haptic feedback, I don't know what it is. It could be I got a text message or a voicemail or any number of things, but it doesn't really tell you really quickly like what's happening. It just makes a haptic feedback. So I wish that it would give you more information on what or what the reason is you're getting the haptic feedback. That would be much better.
0: Right, because haptic feedback for us is definitely kind of a thing that we use as a way to – I have different haptics for calendars, emails, texts from very specific people, all have different vibratory patterns. You kind of just pick those up. But you were even telling me yesterday over the phone that it just goes, and it always kind of has vibrated, but it sounds like it's just getting more and more annoying, less helpful. And what I'd like to see is like maybe it still kind of does like a softer version of that, just so you know if you're on the call, if you get something you need to respond to right away. So
1: we should definitely be able to set its parameters, I feel like.
0: Right.
1: You know what I mean?
0: Give it a little more customization. But another thing that you actually are able to customize, and I did actually get to play around with this, we touched on it earlier in this episode, was actually that high quality studio recording mode I was talking about on the AirPods. And it's not what I thought it was per se, but kind of at the same time.
1: Well, did you try it on 2 or 3 AirPod Pro 2s or AirPod Pro 3s?
0: I tried it on AirPod Pro 2s. On the Pro 3s, I bet it sounds even better. But at least now with the Pro 2s, if you're using the inbuilt microphones, which those microphones are at the very bottom of the stems, so they're facing directly down at your mouth, which is pretty good for picking up voice, you have a lot more control over how much noise the AirPods pick up. And I like this because previously, if you wanted to record everything with AirPods, they were pretty much preset to just isolate your voice and kind of cancel out everything else. So that make everything sound very kind of dull and underwatery. But now, if you are in a recording app like Voice Memos or just press record, you go into the control center, and then if you swipe left to the thing that says services in use, that'll show like location and microphone. Tap or double tap on that, it'll bring up all of the settings for your microphones. You have the usual choices now of automatic, so it'll kind of determine based on what you're doing in the environment how exactly to mix the audio. And you have voice isolation, which is fairly similar to the way they used to be, and wide spectrum. And I got to say, in wide spectrum, like I could see this being pretty useful, you know, for personal use for recording like conferences and meetings and stuff, because it actually picked up a lot of the ambience and a lot of voices. And it was for Bluetooth. And I mean, we're going over wireless. It was quite clear. It was still a little bit compressed, I think 32 kilohertz, but definitely a lot better than it used to be. And
1: well, I don't think you can get away with zero latency if you're using anything that's Bluetooth. I don't know if that's possible.
0: Oh, no. Zero latency is impossible right now. And I don't know if it'll ever be truly impossible or truly possible. But typically most Bluetooth headsets, in fact, I'd say 9.9 out of 10 Bluetooth headsets, anything, just because of the natural way the Bluetooth standard works, I would never use them to record with. I would never use them on a podcast or an interview because it just makes everything sound all muffled and underwater. So
1: now when you set it up, did you do it on your phone or your computer or what was your...
0: It was my phone.
1: Oh, that's awesome.
0: So I'm just really excited because now I feel like if I'm in a pinch, I've got my iPhone and my AirPods and the Riverside app. I feel like I'm at a point now where I can record and I don't need to bring my laptop and microphone set up around. So
1: We should try it in the real world, like find a way to just test it and see what it actually sounds like in the, you know, real world kind of thing.
0: I agree. And in fact, I had half a temptation to do the podcast that way, but for the sake of editing, I didn't. But
1: yeah,
0: that's been a new feature. Kind of circling back to like fitness and stuff, they've added a feature that will give you some live auditory coaching on your workouts now. And you can pick different AI voices. They have like three different ones. And
1: yeah, what's it called? The Buddy Workout Buddy or something?
0: Yeah, like Fitness Buddy or something like that.
1: Yeah.
0: Mm. And
1: I'm not sure, does that work on the phone or do you have to have a watch for that?
0: It works on both, but if you have a watch, it's nice because it'll pipe it through the speaker. But I don't know. Do I want some AI yelling at me like, you're relaxing too much. Get on that exercise bike and use it for its intended purpose.
1: Like, move it. It'd be great if you can change the like abusive settings on it. So you could go to like mellow nap mode. Okay, you did great for 3 minutes. Now it's nappy time.
0: Now take a break and relax for 5 minutes. And
1: there you go.
0: Do some deep breathing. Or then you could just change it to the boot camp guy or something. That would be,
1: yeah.
0: I don't know. I hope they
1: get off your butt off that couch.
0: So I don't know. It's something that I hope to see, but it's also right now it's a good feature. And by default, if you're going like on a workout, like a walk, you'll actually hear announcements of the pace that you're going, the distance traveled, the time, every few minutes. So I'm definitely excited to kind of test that feature out more so, and we'll see. But I think honestly, for this length of an episode and this crazy kind of style, I feel like we've touched on pretty much everything that we could within the span of this episode. We're not trying to make a two-parter here because we got other guests coming up down the pipe,
1: sure.
0: And just other things to talk about. So,
1: but as you know, we get our hands on things, and as we can test stuff out, we can always do checkbacks and update people on how things are working and all that.
0: Definitely. And of course, if we want to demo anything, we got the BLT Bytes. And speaking of BLT Bytes, I do feel obligated to say that we usually release them on Tuesday, but because of just the fact that we really kind of haven't been doing that, I'm going to also be releasing Bytes on occasion on Thursdays too. So stay tuned for that. It's a lot of fun.
1: Shoot off an email too if there's something that you want to know about, whether it's hardware, software, and we're able to get our hands on it and test it. We can at least, if we have it, we can let people know about, what our thoughts are,
0: mm-hmm.
1: how it works, things like that. You're always getting new little gadgets and things like that.
0: Always.
1: And then the other thing is maybe we could put it on a list and try and get our hands on something if we don't have it. And of course, software is always much easier to get our hands on. So
0: right. Like we'd love to be able to review hardware and stuff. And one day we'll be able to do more kind of dedicated hardware reviews. But yeah, if you've got any of that feedback, go ahead and send it our way. feedback@aftersight.org. Or if you'd like to leave it in a voicemail form, that's always cool. And you can do that at 720-712-8856. And with that being said, I think we ought to end this crazy train of an episode and, get coffee and actually get kind of started with our day. So thanks for joining me again, Marty. It's fun as always, man.
1: It's always fun. Yep. And we'll definitely be doing this again. So thanks for having me on, and I will see you all next time.
0: All righty. Well, thank you all for listening. This has been another episode of Blind Level Check. I'm your host, Evan Starnes, joined by the good old Marty Sobo.
1: Yep. Thanks, everyone.
0: All right.
1: See ya.
0: See ya.

0: This is your kindness tip of the day. Let's kick things off with the kindness window. Take a moment to write a cheerful message on a sticky note and place it somewhere unexpected for someone special to find. Whether it's nestled between the pages of a library book or affixed to a coffee shop's tip jar, your words can turn a regular moment into a treasure. If you're feeling ambitious, why not create an entire wall of these notes in your school, office, or home? 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

0: Welcome to Blind Level Tech. This isn't just accessible tech talk. This is technology on a whole new level. We're showing you just how possible it is to live the life you want.
1: Good morning, everybody. Well, at least it is morning at the time of this recording. And welcome to Blind Level Tech. I am your host, Evan Starnes. And yes, it is the first thing in the morning that I am making this recording, so for better or for worse, I guess we will find out. So today's episode concerns the accessibility of game consoles, and it was a question that I think I've addressed a couple of different times vaguely in past episodes, but somebody had inquired about the accessibility of various game consoles in 2025, and which one would be the best if you are blind or have low vision? So hopefully you will have some sort of an answer by the time you finish listening to this episode. Now, I did want to give, I guess, an update here on The Office because, you know, as some of you or all of you probably know, we have moved. And with the move has come a lot of chaos, including, much to my dismay, the shakiness of this show. But we have pretty much moved. I mean, there's like maybe a couple boxes scattered around. Our new studio is completely and totally set up. I am still stubbornly recording in my office because I love my setup. But we got two new Shure MV7 microphones. So if you've heard of the UV7s, my bad. If you've heard of the Shure SM7B microphones like that, we basically got the equivalent with USB. And they sound fantastic. Got some new microphone arms. And the biggest thing I really wanted to announce, though, is if you're listening to this episode before April 26th, which is Saturday, we will be having an open house this Saturday, April 26th, from 10:30 a.m. to 12:30 p.m. So if you'd like to come and check out the new office space and maybe grab some good coffee and refreshments, we will be serving those as well. Come stop by. We're at 1805 Highway 42 and Suite 220, which means you got to enter the building and then straight in front of you is an elevator. You take that bad boy up and then immediately hang a right and you'll most certainly hear us. Otherwise, we'll come meet you. We are actually installing some Braille signage that will help guide individuals to our office door from Signorama. So anyway, let's go ahead and get into game consoles. So I have been doing a little bit of digging, both kind of last week and yesterday, and I actually found some surprising things about the games consoles that we're going to discuss today. So I guess let's go ahead and first kick things off because we're going to be discussing all of the major game consoles, the Xbox, the PlayStation, and the Nintendo Switch. I'm going to kind of leave the other handhelds such as the Valve Steam Deck out of this episode, mainly because those I really feel like are kind of more of an, you know, you can modify those things and put Windows on them. So that's more of an exception. But let's kick things off with the console that I really, the modern console that I really got started with, and that is the Xbox. And as far as accessibility goes on game consoles, at least from what I've seen, honestly, the Xbox has a lot going for it. Besides all the, you know, visual features, you have features such as a, I think they call it co-pilot mode, where you can effectively make two controllers act as one. And this is cool. For instance, let's say you are totally blind or have low vision and you're playing a game with a sighted friend. You could have them act as sort of a co-pilot. So, you know, if you're playing maybe a shooter and you have to steer a gunship or whatever, you could have them steer and you fire, or vice versa. So that's definitely a unique feature. They also do have adaptive controllers that allow you to map things like if you use switches or like big buttons or basically alternative controls to the controls found on the Xbox game controller. We don't really talk too much about those, but it is cool to see that they have that as an accessibility feature. And they even have some 3D printable joystick toppers that will basically increase the size of your joystick. So if you have issues with small controls, they have basically a mod that will kind of make the joysticks easier to use. But I'm sure the biggest thing that you guys probably want to know about is the visual features. So you do have the magnifier, you have color correction, so you can make, you have color inversion, you can make everything black and white if you want. You even have a night mode, which will basically filter out a lot of the blue light. And that's good for, you know, regardless of your level of vision. Of course, you have, you know, things like high contrast. And, you know, if you're totally blind, you've got narrator. And this is the narrator that is very similar to, I think it's actually pretty much the exact same to narrator on Windows if you've used that. And the way that you turn it on, the Xbox, to my knowledge, and from the research I've done, is the only console that has a shortcut that allows you to turn on narrator from anywhere without having to go into the accessibility settings. So if you would like to turn on narrator, press and hold the Xbox button at the top of your controller. So it's, you can kind of feel the Xbox logo. It's a little bit more indented into your controller. But yeah, press and hold that button until you feel it vibrate. And once it vibrates, that means the power menu is being displayed. And then press the option button. And the option button below the Xbox button, you have two small buttons, the left one being view and the right one being option. If you push option, it will toggle on narrator and you'll be able to navigate around with the controller and it will read everything on the screen. It will let you access the Xbox store, certain apps. Now, the important thing to know about all of these screen readers is that they will not talk or really do anything when you're playing any games. So it is up to the developers of that game to add screen reading functionality to make it accessible. And for the Xbox, at least, there are some games that have that screen reading functionality. Off the top of my head, the ones I can remember, Forza Motorsport. I know Mortal Kombat, they have like a menu read and it's actually read by a human. The Last of Us Part 2 is, it actually has an entire audio mode, so you can completely play the game non-visually, which is super cool. Honestly, if I were to recommend a gaming console to anybody looking for one, this would be at the top of my list, mainly because, you know, it has all these accessibility features and you have the ability to fire up narrator without having to go into the accessibility settings. Now, let's go ahead and talk about the competitor to the Xbox. Well, a competitor to the Xbox, the PlayStation 5, the PlayStation. And this console does also have a nice suite of accessibility features, including screen zoom, high contrast. You can make everything bold, and then you can do the color inversion and make everything black and white. And they also do have a screen reader. But the screen reader, at least from what I saw, you have to turn it on from the accessibility settings. So if you go up, I guess, you know, if you're totally blind, you could ask for a sightling or be my eyes or IRA your way through this. If you go to the settings menu, I guess, I think it's at the top right of the main screen on the PlayStation, and then you scroll down to accessibility, and then in that accessibility menu, there is a screen reader option. And you do have the option to adjust the rate. And I think you can, I don't know if you can change the voice, but the rate and the volume of that screen reader. So you can customize it a little bit. It is similar to narrator in the fact that it will read out the menus. When it first came out years ago with the PlayStation 4, PlayStation Store wasn't accessible. I don't own a PlayStation, so I have not found any information nor have I been able to test exactly what is and is not accessible with the PlayStation's screen reader. So if you have a PlayStation and you haven't played with the screen reader yet, and you find something that we haven't talked about, let us know. Send us an email at feedback@aftersight.org, because I would love to at least shout out some of that information on a podcast episode, and it's just good background knowledge to have. But yeah, it does have a screen reader. It doesn't have any of the adaptive controller features, at least right now. That is subject to change in the future. You do also have another mode in accessibility settings called controller haptics. When you turn that on, you'll get haptics when you navigate around the menus. So if you like kind of more of that haptic feedback, that is also an option. But yeah, I do wish this had a shortcut. I did Google, and if you Google shortcut to turn on and off screen reader on PlayStation, if you look at the if you're in Chrome and you look at the featured snippet from the web where it'll try and kind of pull that information, you'll see something that says that you can press the R1 and PlayStation buttons together at the same time to turn on and off the screen reader. I don't believe that is actually the case. That is a command that you can use when the screen reader is turned on, and that will basically cause it to read everything from the very top of the screen downward. But if that actually does turn on and off the screen reader, that is fantastic. And yeah, again, let us know, because I will gladly eat my words here. But yeah, the PlayStation is, I definitely consider it to be accessible. Not as much as the Xbox. The Xbox, I was able to completely, from like unboxing it to actually throwing a game in it, set it up from start to finish with narrator. I don't know if you would be able to do this, the same thing with the PlayStation, if they give you an option to turn on the screen reader during setup or not, unfortunately. So now, last but not least, let's talk about a company that has been very near and dear to me. I grew up with them. And that is Nintendo and their Nintendo Switch 2. Now, I mentioned the Switch 2 because the original Switch, which has been out for a long time, does not have a screen reader on it, which is very unfortunate because there are a lot of games on that console I'd love to play. Breath of the Wild comes to mind. Honestly, I want to play a bunch of Zelda and some old NES games on it. Now, I said this in a previous episode. I have heard of people putting their Switch in the dock and then plugging it into a video capture card, which basically allows you to see the output of your Switch on something like a computer, and you can pump it through something like a OCR, like Be My Eyes. And they have been able to do that so they could get around the screens, which is pretty cool. But as far as accessibility settings go on the original Switch, I mean, there really wasn't that much to speak of. I believe you had a screen zoom feature that you could use. But the Switch 2, they have totally changed that, and they have added some more accessibility features, including things like adjustable text size, high contrast, and bold text, similar to the other consoles. And they've also added what they call text-to-speech, which is a screen reader. And you can enable that by going into the Nintendo Switch's settings and then going down to accessibility. And then it is, I believe, the 7th option in the list of accessibility features. And the I didn't really say much about the voices that you get with the other consoles, but narrator on the Xbox, you get like the Microsoft voices. PlayStation, you have if you've heard the Ava voice, but the text-to-speech on the reason I'm saying this is the text-to-speech on the Switch it sounds surprisingly good, I think. I couldn't tell what voice they were using, but you have two to pick from, a male and a female voice, and you are able to adjust the volume and speaking rate. But yeah, you don't have a shortcut to be able to easily turn on and off that screen reader. So yeah, you'll have to be my eyes or sightling your way through it. But It will read the menus. I don't know how much it will read, so I don't know if you could go into the store or what, or the, I guess they call it the, I don't know if they call it the eShop still. I obviously don't have a Switch to test these things on. There are demos of these accessibility features on Nintendo's website. So I will actually go ahead at the in the description of this episode and throw up three different links to Sony, Microsoft, and Nintendo's accessibility pages where you can find more information about the accessibility of these.

0: It is, I feel like the least accessible out of the three consoles that we've talked about today. So hopefully that changes in the future. If I ever get my hands on a Switch, you guys will definitely know about it. There'll be at least some sort of BLT episode or BLT bites on it, but I don't have plans to get one. And I don't own any gaming consoles at all. I pretty much do most of my gaming on the PC. So if I ever get my hands on a game console, it will be good to make some, coverage, some episodes on it. But well, when you play your games, most folks that play games like to have a good old snack lying around. I certainly do. You probably won't want a sandwich unless it's a
1: sandwich of the week.
0: So this past Sunday was Easter Sunday, so if you celebrate Easter, I hope you had a happy one. But I got to spend it with my family, and we got to have all of the delicious Easter food, including but not limited to ham, mashed potatoes, green bean casserole, all the good stuff. And why not make a sandwich out of that? So this sandwich of the week consists of some ham, some mashed potatoes, maybe throw in a little bit of green beans and green bean casserole, and some melted cheese, all on a brioche bun. And what are we going to call that sandwich, you may ask? Oh, that's a great question. I'm going to go with the name that was suggested to me, and I'm just going to call it the Uncle Haminator. It sounds funny saying that. Only because it was my uncle's suggestion, and I don't know, just it's my excuse to shout people out on this podcast, which I seem to love doing a lot. And just as much as I love to make I don't know, Ader sandwiches. We had like the Evanator, the Kelvinator. Now we have the Uncle Haminator. So there you go. Well, I certainly hope that I answered all of at least your burning questions as far as, if you're considering picking up a game console or if you have one already. That being said, if I didn't, or if you have any more questions or comments or feedback that you have for me or any of our other podcast hosts for that matter, always feel free to email feedback@aftersight.org or give a call to 720-712-8856. In any event, as I always say, I have been your host, Evan Starnes. I sure hope you enjoyed listening to today's episode. Don't forget to plug in your devices, and I will talk to you guys again next week.

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2: 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My name is Chris Mihalik. Rock and Roll and Race, a fresh look at the keystone of the Elvis Presley legend by Louis Menand. Offstage, Elvis Presley was the opposite of the type conventionally associated with the music of which he is universally considered the supreme exponent. He was not remotely rebellious, delinquent, or animalistic, a term used in denunciation of his performance style. He was shy and deferential and devoted to his parents. Nice is a word often used to describe him. Presley had no intention of becoming a rock and roll singer, and he never really considered himself one. He sang rock and roll songs, but he sang all kinds of songs. He understood that pop music was a business in which a lot of money could be made. If rock and roll could make him more, he was happy to sing rock and roll. "I have to do what I can do best," as he said. But he didn't sing only for the money. He sang because he was a singer, and his enormous popularity exposed people to genres of popular music they otherwise might not have paid attention to. Presley was born in East Tupelo, Mississippi in 1935. His father, Vernon, was a laborer who moved from job to job. The Presleys lived for a time in a black neighborhood in Tupelo, though in a white house. They did not consider themselves, and there is no evidence that they were, racially intolerant. Elvis was an only child. A twin brother was stillborn, and he was especially close to his mother, Gladys. Gladys was dynamic. People liked her, but the family was somewhat insular. In school, Elvis was a bit of an outsider and sometimes got picked on. He stood out not because of any special talent, but because, as a teenager, he dressed up. Bolero jackets, a scarf worn as an ascot, dress pants with stripes down the sides. His demeanor remained reserved and respectful. In 1948, the family moved to Memphis, where Presley attended Humes High. Schools were segregated by law in Tennessee. The summer after he graduated in 1953, he walked into the Memphis Recording Service to cut a record. The Memphis Recording Service was more than a recording facility. Its founder, Sam Phillips, had a vision. Like Presley, Phillips came to Memphis from the deeper South. He was born in 1923 in a small town in Alabama called Lovelace Community near Florence. His father was a flagman on a railroad bridge over the Tennessee River. Phillips got his start in radio, working in Decatur and Nashville, and finally in 1945 making it to Memphis. In his mind, what Paris was for Gertrude Stein and Ernest Hemingway. In 1950, he opened the Memphis Recording Service in a tiny space on Union Avenue, a block away from Beale Street, the heart of the Memphis music scene. "We record anything, anywhere, anytime," was the studio's slogan. This meant a lot of church services, weddings, and funerals. But Phillips' dream, the reason he set up the studio, was to have a place any aspiring musician could walk into and try out, no questions asked. Phillips would listen and often offer suggestions and encouragement. If he liked what he heard, he would record it. For a fee, the performer would cut his or her own record. Phillips was patient with the musicians. He was adept with the technology. He was supportive. He thought that music is about self-expression. He liked blues songs especially, but he liked any song that sounded different. The pop sound in 1950 was smooth and harmonic. Phillips preferred imperfection. It made the music seem spontaneous and authentic, qualities that would become key attributes to rock and roll. Word got around, and musicians no one else would record, many of them black, turned up at the Memphis Recording Service. Phillips was the first to record Howlin' Wolf, Ike Turner, and B.B. King. A musical genre boils down to a certain kind of sound, which is why songs can be covered in different genres. As much as anyone, Phillips helped create the sound of rock and roll. To have his recordings pressed and distributed, Phillips relied on independent labels such as Modern Records and Chess. But he found the men who ran those outfits untrustworthy. He felt they tried to poach his artists or cheated him on royalties. And so in 1952, he started up his own label, Sun Records. That was relatively late in the history of independent labels. Presley came in to make a record for his mother. At least, that's the legend. According to a friend, the Presleys did not own a phonograph. He paid $3.99 plus tax to record two songs, My Happiness, which had been a hit for several artists, including Ella Fitzgerald, and That's When Your Heartache Begins, an Ink Spots song. Whether Phillips was in the booth that day or not later became a matter of dispute. He insisted that he was, but someone wrote next to Presley's name, Good Ballad Singer, Hold. A year later, Phillips invited Presley back to try out a ballad he'd come across. The song didn't seem to work, and per his standard operating procedure, Phillips had Presley run through all the material he knew, any song he could remember. After 3 hours, they gave up. Phillips decided to pursue the experiment, though, and he put Presley together with a couple of country musicians, Scotty Moore, an electric guitarist, and Bill Black, who played stand-up bass, and invited them to come into the studio, which on July 5, 1954, they did. They begin the session with a Bing Crosby song, Harbor Lights, then tried a ballad, then a country song. They did multiple takes. Nothing seemed to click. Everyone was ready to quit for the night when, as Elvis told the story later, this song popped into my mind that I had heard years ago and I started kidding around. The song was That's Alright Mama, an R&B number, written and recorded by Arthur Big Boy Crudup. Elvis just started singing this song, jumping around and acting the fool, and then Bill picked up his bass and he started acting the fool too. And I started playing with them, Moore said. Phillips stuck his head out the booth and told them to start again from the beginning. After multiple takes, they had a record. Phillips was friendly with a white disc jockey, Dewey Phillips, not related, who played some R&B on his show on WHBQ in Memphis. Sam gave the acetate to Dewey, and Dewey played it repeatedly on his broadcast. It was an overnight sensation. To have a record that people could buy, they needed a B-side. So Presley, Moore, and Black recorded an up-tempo cover of a bluegrass song, Blue Moon of Kentucky, and in July 1954, Elvis Presley's first single came on the market. In his promotional campaign, Phillips emphasized the record's appeal to all listeners, pop, country, and rhythm and blues. Operators have placed That's All Right on nearly all locations, white and colored, and a reporting place seldom encountered on a record in recent years, he wrote in a press release. According to local sales analysis, the apparent reason for its tremendous sales is because of its appeal to all classes of record buyers, authors emphasize. The trade press picked this up. For 3 months after a Billboard article about R&B and white teenagers, it was exactly what the industry was primed to hear. Presley is a potent new chanter who can sock a tune for either the country or the R&B markets, Billboard noted, a strong new talent. Crudup never got a dime from Presley or Sun, but as it happened, Crudup had borrowed much of the lyrics and music for That's Alright Mama from a big Joe Turner boogie-woogie number called That's Alright Baby, recorded in 1939 with Pete Johnson on piano. Phillips was reported to have said, "If I could find a white man who had the Negro sound and the Negro feel, I could make $1 billion. He denied it. But it is clear that if he was looking for such a person, he would not have picked Elvis Presley to be the one. Phillips called Presley in as a ballad singer, and that is what Presley believed he essentially was. Presley's favorite among his own songs was It's Now or Never, which is neither bluesy nor rock and roll, but Neapolitan. Musically, It's Now or Never is a cover of O Sole Mio. That's Alright Mama started as a joke. Moore and Black thought it was a joke too. It worked, but it was completely unpremeditated. Presley later admitted that he had never sung like that before in his life. It is interesting, though, that he remembered the song and that Moore and Black knew how to play it. They just never assumed it was a song that white artists performed. Rock and roll was not manufactured by Phillips, Moore, Black, and Presley in Memphis any more or any less than the drip paintings were manufactured by the artists Jackson Pollock and Nick Krasner and art critic Clement Greenberg on Long Island. They tried something out, and then they tried to figure out why it worked. That's Alright Mama was only a regional hit, and not even number one in Memphis. Blue Moon of Kentucky was equally popular. Presley didn't make it onto the national charts for another year. By then, many white performers had stopped refurbishing R&B songs in a pop style and had started imitating them. In 1954, WDIA became a 50,000-watt station reaching the entire Mid-South, and by 1955, more than 600 stations in 39 states were programming for Black listeners, which suggested that not only Black people were listening, producers could see where the sound was headed. So when, for example, Pat Boone walked into Dot Records in Gallatin, Tennessee, in the summer of 1955, before Presley had a national hit, he was shocked to be asked to sing a rhythm and blues song. Like Presley, Boone saw himself as a ballad singer. Later, he recorded Fat Domino's Ain't That a Shame, and it went to number one on the pop chart. That same summer, Bill Haley's Rock Around the Clock went to number one after it was heard in a movie, Blackboard Jungle. Black performers began to benefit from the popularity of the new sound, too. In May 1955, Chuck Berry recorded Maybelline for Chess Records. Chess rushed the record to top New York disc jockey Alan Freed, and it went to number one on the R&B chart and number five on the pop chart. Little Richard's Tutti Frutti was released a few months later. By January, it had reached number 17 on the pop chart. Boone and Presley both covered it. Boone's went to number 12, Presley's to number 20 as the B-side to Blue Suede Shoes. Presley was therefore just one of a number of singers, Black and white, trying to meet the demand for songs with an R&B sound. And among those artists, Presley was originally identified not with rock and roll, but with country or rockabilly music. The first article about him in a national publication in Life in April 1956 referred to him as a hillbilly singer, which transformed him into a breakthrough figure in the evolution of pop music. A big part of the question is television. In 1948, 2% of American households had television sets. In 1952, it was about a third, but by 1955, 65% of households had television sets, and 86% had them by 1959. Prime time in those years was dominated by variety shows, hosted by people like Ed Sullivan, Steve Allen, Milton Berle, and Perry Como, that booked musical acts. Since most viewers received only 3 or 4 channels, the audience for each show was often enormous, in the tens of millions. Television exposure became the best way to sell a record. On television, the performer's race is apparent. Many sponsors avoided mixed-race television shows since they were advertising on national networks and did not want to alienate white viewers in certain regions of the country. This was true to some extent for advertisers on broadcast radio as well, but there were hundreds more stations. Listeners need not feel trapped. In the first years after it went national, American Bandstand did not book any black acts. There were few local television stations, and they did little programming. Television desegmented the media audience all over again. Radio had opened the door to music for different audiences. Television closed it. Presley was made for television, and not only because of his race. With a microphone and in front of an audience, he was transformed from a shy young man who tended to mumble into a gyrating fireball with an unbelievably sexy sneer. He made his first television appearance on Jimmy and Tommy Dorsey's stage show on CBS in January 1956, but his big break came in June when he sang back-to-back versions of Hound Dog, the second time as a slow-motion bump-and-grind routine on the Milton Berle show. 40 million people watched. Berle later claimed he received 500,000 negative letters from viewers, and that was when he knew that Presley was a star. Presley sang Hound Dog the same way in September in his first appearance on the Ed Sullivan show. 60 million people watched that show, 83% of all television viewers. By then, Hound Dog, with its B-side Don't Be Cruel, had become the first single to top all 3 Billboard charts. The same month, Presley's first LP, Elvis Presley, was released by RCA Victor. It went to number 1 on the pop albums chart and stayed there for 10 weeks. The song that introduced Europeans to Presley, Heartbreak Hotel, entered the British pop charts in May 1956. In October, Presley's album was released in Britain on the HMV, His Majesty's Voice label. It went to number 1 there as well. The revolution was accomplished. On the level of reception, white performers were adopting a black sound. That is how the charts made things appear. On the level of production, it was a different story, for there is no such thing as a black sound or a white sound. Hound Dog, which turned out to be one of Presley's biggest hits, was originally released on the Peacock label by a black singer named Willie Mae, Big Mama Thornton, in 1953, when it went to number 3 on the national R&B charts. Thornton didn't write the song, however. It was written by 2 Jewish 20-year-olds living in Los Angeles, Jerry Lieber and Mike Stoller, on commission from Thornton's producer at Peacock Records, Johnny Otis. Peacock was based in Houston, as was Thornton, but the song was recorded in L.A. Everyone believed that Johnny Otis was black. In fact, he was Greek-American. His given name was Ioannis Veliotis. He used to say he considered himself black by persuasion. As Lieber and Stoller tell the story, they wrote Hound Dog in a matter of minutes. They thought they had written a raunchy blues number, but when they brought it into the studio, Thornton insisted on crooning the lyrics. Lieber had to sing it for her so she could hear how it was supposed to sound. Otis sat in on the session and played the drums. He was also a musician, and took co-writing credits. If Thornton's singing on that record comes across as parodic imitation of the blues style, that is why. She was copying a sound. Lieber and Stoller would go on to write many standards of the rock and roll era, including Kansas City, Jailhouse Rock, Yakety Yak, and Stand By Me. Hound Dog would be covered well over 200 times, including in French, German, Spanish, and Portuguese, and by four country and Western artists. It was inspired a parody version known as an answer record called Bearcat, sung by Rufus Thomas, a black R&B singer, and recorded on Sun label by Sam Phillips. But Presley didn't cover Big Mama Thornton's version. He decided to add the song to his repertoire when, during his unsuccessful first Las Vegas gig, he saw it performed at the Sands by an all-white Philadelphia act called Freddie Bell and the Bellboys, who recorded on the Teen label. The group had rewritten Lieber and Stoller's lyrics to change it from a song about a lover who won't go away to a song about, actually, a dog. It was a gag number, in other words, and that's how Elvis performed it, in a goofing around spirit in which he first sang That's All Right Mama. When he sang Hound Dog on the Steve Allen Show, a basset hound was brought on stage and Presley sang to the dog. Presley's bump and grind performances of the song on Burroughs and Sullivan's shows were therefore tongue-in-cheek, a joke, because Freddie and the Bellboys' version of the song had erased any sexual content. At that point, the song's chain of custody extended from the Jewish 20-year-olds who wrote it for a fee to the African-American singer who had to be instructed how to sing it, to the white lounge act that spoofed it, to the hillbilly singer who performed it as a burlesque number. Presley's version of Hound Dog isn't inauthentic because nothing about the song was ever authentic. Presley recorded Hound Dog in July 1956 in a session which he directed requiring 31 takes. The B-side, Don't Be Cruel, has a completely different doo-woppy country sound. Don't Be Cruel was written for Presley by Otis Blackwell, who would give him two more songs with the same sound, Return to Sender and All Shook Up. Blackwell was black. Both musicians' tastes are much more eclectic than their fans. If he had nothing else to do, Presley sang gospel, as did Jerry Lee Lewis, Carl Perkins, and Johnny Cash, three other Sam Phillips discoveries. A recording of the four of them jamming in the studio in 1956 was discovered and released several years after Presley's death. Muddy Waters sang Red Sails in the Sunset. Robert Johnson sang Yes Sir, That's My Baby. James Brown liked Sinatra and disliked the blues. Leadbelly was a Gene Autry fan. Chuck Berry's Maybelline was a cover of a country and western song called Ida Red, recorded in 1938 by a white band, Bob Willis and his Texas Playboys. Race had a lot to do with the music business in the United States. It had much less to do with the music. In the time we have left, let's cover some hidden car features you didn't know existed. As cars become more and more technologically advanced, it's fun to see all the bells and whistles that make each manufacturer unique. Features have always been a diversifying factor, and each automaker strives to pull in drivers. However, we seldom use all the unique capabilities our vehicles come with because most of the times we forget or don't even know they're there. Here's hidden car features you probably never knew existed and ones you'll dream of using one day. Tons of people have no idea that right on your dash, you'll see a gas can symbol with an arrow on one side. This is how you identify which side of the car the gas tank is on, in case you forgot or just borrowing or renting an unfamiliar vehicle. Almost every mid-sized car and larger has its own special storage compartments, whether they be under the seats, beneath the floors or trunk, or in center consoles. It's worth exploring to see if there's any spaces you forgot about. In the last decade alone, soundproofing has only become more advanced, and we're not just talking about audio. Automakers are canceling outside noise from the roads and traffic, helping make for a more peaceful journey. This is largely by adding suppressing technology throughout the car. One of the most important breakthrough additions to newer cars is the drowsiness detector, which monitors your erratic steering and head movements, hoping to notify you before you get too tired behind the wheel. While this is a luxury for now, expect it to be in all cars soon. You probably noticed hooks in every car, including yours, but do not know what they're for. They serve lots of purposes, from fastening things when seats are down to holding up your to-go bags or hanging your clothes so they don't wrinkle. Hooks are your friend. Till next time, thank you for joining us for the American Heritage Program. My name is Chris Mihalik.
0: Aftersight.
3: 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Feel the door with the back of your hand. 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Even if the door feels cool, exercise caution. Stay low to the ground and open the door slightly to check for smoke or fire on the other side. If it's clear, follow your office's evacuation plan. However, if you encounter smoke or fire, return to your office and follow the previously mentioned steps. Once you have successfully evacuated the building, do not re-enter for any reason until the fire department gives the all-clear signal. Remember, being prepared and knowing what to do in an emergency can save lives. Take the time to understand your building's evacuation plan and practice it regularly. Stay calm, stay safe.

0: 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Welcome. 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The following presentation contains two stories, which are from the many archived stories in the collections of our blind ancestors in America, researched and told by the Blind History Lady through her monthly emails, Peggy Chong. To subscribe to the Blind History Lady's monthly email list, send a note to theblindhistorylady@gmail.com. This recording is intended solely for individuals who are blind or have low vision.
1: An Investment with Huge Returns by Peggy Chong, The Blind History Lady, read by Jim. In Maryland in the 1880s, the right to an education for blind children was for families who could afford it. The Maryland Institute for the Instruction of the Blind, founded in 1853, was a private school funded primarily through charities. Parents were expected to pay a tuition of $300 a year per child that covered their education, room, and board during the 9-month school year. Some parents turned to their local communities, family, or friends to help pay for their blind child's education. Families unable to pay or find sponsors petitioned the governor of Maryland for a special appropriation granted for only 1 year at a time. Oliver Keeney, born on November 22, 1876, in Granite, Maryland, was blind from an early age. His father died when Oliver was only 4, leaving his mother Nancy with 3 small children, the youngest only a year old. Although the extended family had lots of land, cash was not available for any extras. Nancy applied under hardship to the governor of Maryland to send her son to the blind school. In 1885, Oliver entered the school, now known as the Maryland School for the Blind. He continued each year until he graduated from the academic and then the piano tuning courses in 1897. Oliver's tuition was approved and paid for by the state of Maryland each year. After graduation, Oliver worked as a piano tuner on his own. He took a room at 2616 Oak Street in Baltimore that doubled as his office. Oliver placed his piano tuning tools into a bag, or later a cart, and pulled them behind him as he walked or rode the trolley to his clients. In 1900, he became a piano tuner for William Canaba and Company of Baltimore. 1 year later, he was promoted to head piano tuner, earning a wage of at least $18 a week. This was 6 times more than he would have earned if he worked at the workshop for the blind. William Canaba was a well-established piano manufacturer for more than 50 years. The Canaba Company put out over 18,000 pianos a year in 1908. Their facilities in Baltimore included at least 7 buildings and about 300,000 square feet of business space. Oliver took great pleasure in being the last employee to work on the pianos before being shipped to the most famous concert halls in America, such as the New York Metropolitan Opera House. Oliver seemed to live the American dream despite his blindness. Before landing his prestigious position with William Canaba, Oliver played piano for many civic and church events. He advertised ahead of coming to town for several days in a local paper and on a bulletin board. If anyone wanted their piano tuned, they left messages at his local contact at a local store. Usually, he already had one job lined up before advertising in a town. In Woodsboro, he regularly tuned for the Lutheran church, and on Saturday night, they pushed the furniture to the wall and held a dance. Oliver played the piano, and usually a fiddler or two accompanied him. At one of these dances, he met and later married Alverda May Eiler on December 21, 1905. The couple had 7 children, beginning with Donald in 1907 and ending with Wilbur in 1926. Oliver first owned a brick row house in Baltimore. The basement windows were large to bring in the light from the outdoors. 4 steps led up from the public walk to the stoop and the entrance to the first floor. His home was larger than many of his friends could afford, just over 1,100 square feet, with a basement for a shop where he taught his boys to tune. He learned to single ride a bike in his youth. About 1919, Oliver purchased a bicycle for 2 for the family and for his sons to ride in the front and steer. Son Donald was in the front by his early teens, acting as Oliver's assistant. By 1920, the family owned a touring car that accommodated at least 9 people for the long motor trips, such as a vacation to Niagara Falls in 1922. The family was very musical. Oliver wrote, arranged, and published several songs. Sons Donald and Theodore became employed as piano tuners like their father by 1924. Donald also worked as a musician and a band leader. Oliver's children were all still living at home in 1924. In 1926, the Keeney family was changing. Some of the children were beginning to leave home. Oliver purchased a more modern home at 4712 Springdale Avenue in Linthicum, a suburb of Baltimore. Theo continued to work with his father as a piano tuner. The Depression hit the music business hard. No one bought pianos or wanted their current piano tuned. The Kanabe Company was shrinking fast. As the last tuner of pianos, one of his last jobs was to tune the piano purchased by the royal family in England. Kanabe closed its facility in Baltimore and transferred its main offices to New York in 1933. Oliver was offered a position in Chicago, but he was in his late 50s and did not want to leave Baltimore. The family traded their home for a store near Hammond's Ferry and Nursery Road in Glen Burnie about 1931. Kanabe could not provide full-time employment. Alverta ran the store mostly by herself. Oliver bought and raised chickens in the back and sold fresh eggs. He built and repaired the chicken coops while trying to establish a new customer base as an independent piano tuner. On the weekends, the Keeney Orchestra played for their neighbors, asking only for contributions. With the door opened, they used their garage as their stage. Oliver and the children, even young Wilbur, played until everyone was done dancing. Donald moved back home and needed to find a source of income. He had hated the tuning business from when he helped his dad. But now, Donald thought that he could repair and sell used pianos from his home and asked Oliver where or who might give him or sell him cheap pianos in need of repair. Oliver and Donald soon had more pianos than they or Donald's wife wanted in the house. Donald found a storefront in Annapolis and opened Keeney's Music Store. Later, he sold musical instruments, sheet music, music accessories, and offered piano tuning. The business added radios and televisions to their inventory in the late 1940s. Donald bought a bigger building in the 1940s. Oliver came down frequently and tuned pianos for Donald's customers. One of Oliver's Annapolis clients was his old paperboy from the days on Payson Street, now the current governor of Maryland, Theodore R. McKeldin. Governor McKeldin also hired Oliver to entertain on the piano for one of the events at the governor's mansion shortly before Oliver's death on June 13, 1951. Oliver's legacy. Son Donald, born in 1907, learned to tune pianos and worked with his father, beginning by pedaling the front of their tandem bike to and from jobs. He joined the Navy and served as a sailor on the USS Rhina Mercedes. He was attached to the Navy Hospital in Anne Arundel, Maryland, and was a member of the Naval Academy Band in Annapolis and played the trombone. His son, Donald Jr., served in the U.S. Army during the Korean War. Donald Jr. learned piano tuning from his father, taking over the family business after his father retired. Keeney's Music Store was sold by Donald Jr. in the 1980s when he wanted to retire. Yet, like his father and grandfather, he continued to tune pianos until his death. Theodore, born in 1909, learned to tune pianos. He played trumpet in the family band. In his early adult life, he worked with his father on pianos. Theo went into the Army in 1941, serving on several continents for 4 years. Following the war, Theo was a budget analyst for several agencies in the Department of Defense, retiring from the Defense Supply Agency in 1976 after 35 years of service. Calvin, born in 1912, was an engineer for steel plants in Baltimore. During World War II, Calvin was deferred from military service, as his work in the steel industry was more valuable at home. Kenneth, born in 1915, enlisted in the Army Air Force, serving in the combat service divisions. After the war, he worked as a postman. Daughter May, born in 1918, graduated from high school and married a man in the petroleum industry. She died in an automobile accident on July 6th, 1941. Waldo, born 1921, graduated from Glen Burnie High School in 1941. He went to Pennsylvania to work as a mechanic for the Pennsylvania Railroad. Waldo entered the Air Corps in March 1942. He was looking forward to coming home and working with brother Donald in the Keeney Music Store to repair radios and TVs. Waldo was lost at sea July 25, 1945, during a B-29 fight near Saipan. He was a technical sergeant with the 864th Bomber Squadron, 49th Bombardment Wing of the U.S. Army Air Force. Wilbur, born in 1926, attended the Peabody Conservatory of Music, where he earned his bachelor's degree. He came home to Baltimore to live with his widowed mother and taught music in the Baltimore public schools. Later, he obtained a doctorate degree in music from the University of Miami. He taught music in the Dade County school system for more than 30 years. He played many musical instruments with competence. After his death in 2016, he left several large gifts, one to the Maryland School for the Blind for $250,000 in memory of his father. Oliver may not have been the wealthiest man in the state, but the education provided to him by the state of Maryland allowed Oliver to become a taxpayer and not a tax recipient. He demonstrated, through example to his children, that hard work and service made a better citizen. Oliver gave to his country six sons who served in the military and supported the war efforts. Monetarily, his son, Wilbur, gave back to the School for the Blind more than six times the funds spent on Oliver's education. Meet Mr. Mayor, by Peggy Chong, the Blind History Lady, read by Jim. I often meet people who go blind later in life. They gave up their job and opened another chapter in their lives, sometimes for the better, often with fewer expectations. Many feel that their life was not fair and often start a sentence with, "Had they not gone blind?" Rehabilitation training sounds scary, but there are a few who take the lemon and make lemonade, reinventing themselves. Meet Sam. Samuel Robert Wickman was born on August 8, 1886, in Michigan. He attended Ferris Institute Business College, graduating in 1905. He took many clerical positions in Wisconsin, Illinois, and Michigan. One class he learned at Ferris was touch typing that he later was most grateful for. In 1910, he accepted a position with the Rice Coal Company, working his way up to an office management position by 1914. As a private citizen, and as part of his job, he took an active interest in the community. He joined the Escanaba Kiwanis Club. His main interests were the yacht harbor and the shipping issues surrounding the St. Lawrence Waterway. He actively supported legislation that impacted the shipbuilding business of the area, which found funding to enlarge the docks for shipping out the mined ore from the area. His activities made him popular with the leaders of the community. On November 29, 1938, there was a freak gun accident at the Rice Coal Company. Several of the men on the dock were target shooting. Sam stood in the doorway of his office, watching and listening to their banter. One of the men's gun accidentally discharged when he bumped a railing, shooting Sam in the face. The bullet entered his nose, split, and went into each eye. He almost bled to death before reaching the hospital. Sam was rushed to the hospital, where the doctors removed his eye and the bullet in his head in one surgery, leaving him totally blind. This ended his working relationship with Rice. He and the company did not think he could continue as regional branch manager without his sight. He was now 52 years old. In the spring of 1939, he traveled to Morristown, New Jersey to begin training at Seeing Eye. In December of 1938, after a month in the hospital and still recovering, friends visited him at home, suggesting he get a guide dog. Several of the service clubs held fundraisers to provide the $500 needed for Sam to receive a service dog. With the medical expenses, Sam was unable to fully fund his trip to New Jersey on his own. Hope was almost dashed when he was told he was too old to get a dog. The town provided many recommendations in his appeal, and Sam was allowed to come to Morristown to train. When the pair came home, Mickey was welcomed as part of the community. Several felt a closeness to Mickey as they helped raise the money for the dog. Mickey was quite popular with the media and photographers. Sam and his new dog walked everywhere for shopping, visiting, and attending community meetings. News stories of how Mickey helped her master frequently appeared in many of the Michigan newspapers. She was later given the title of Assistant Mayor. Sam had enough savings that he and his wife Elma could afford a live-in maid. Neither of them was employed in 1940. They owned their home at 808 South 14th Street. Sadly, his wife, who had been ill for a long time, passed away in May of 1941. Sam remained in their house until his death. In 1940, Sam ran for City Council of Escanaba and won by a large margin. He was well known in the community for his previous political and community activities and his dog. In less than 2 years, without any other blindness training than that at Seeing Eye, he had rebuilt his confidence and life to remain active and relevant. After the election of City Council in 1940, he was elected as mayor. Each year, he was re-elected to the City Council, and the members of the City Council voted him back as mayor for 6 years. Mickey sat under the table at the City Council meetings. When Sam gaveled the meetings to order, Mickey would let out a few barks. Proposals were discussed and resolutions passed. If conversations became heated, Mickey would bark, and the members took a breath. Press attended the City Council meetings and reported on their activities. At times, Mickey overshadowed the message that the City Council hoped to get out through the media. As mayor, he represented the city in many ways, more than previous mayors had. Often, he traveled to other communities for meetings and ceremonies. He took an active role on several of the city's committees, becoming almost

0: Alibaba's offices. Before losing his sight, he read few books for pleasure. After his accident, he signed up for the Library for the Blind services, received a record player, and began reading at least 25 books a year. He received the Reader's Digest and other magazines on record, keeping up with many general interest topics. Keeping busy was important. He listened to the radio for news. His grandchildren lived upstairs, and they were always fun to play with. When not working, he still went fishing, winter or summer. Mickey was a good companion in the boat, he told a reporter. In the last few years of his life, he learned to play the accordion. Sam's interests and activities were numerous. He served on the Delta County Board of Supervisors. He was active in community groups such as his Lutheran Church, Kiwanis Club, North Star Lodge, and more. He took an active and public role in raising funds for the Red Cross and the Salvation Army during and after World War II. In the spring of 1952, Sam became ill and resigned from the city council where he served for 12 years. He died October 23, 1952. No one had served as mayor of Escanaba as long as he had to that point. Mickey died in 1950, with newspapers printing her obituary. Sam received another dog, Sandy, who was returned to Seeing Eye after his death to be reassigned.
1: You've been listening to archived stories in the collections of our blind ancestors in America, researched and told by the blind history lady, Peggy Chong. To subscribe to the Blind History Lady's monthly emails, send a note to theblindhistorylady@gmail.com. 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

0: Delaterre here, Flora Delaterre, plant detective. Drawn by the mystery of medicinal plants and their alarming disappearance, I decided to investigate. I'm in Brazil, in the jungle, under a vine with big floppy leaves. Hunters mix this plant with others to make curare, arrow poison. Studies show arrow poison makes blowguns as effective as shotguns. Early European explorers lost men just nicked by curare-tipped arrows. But people throughout the Amazon also know how to use this vine medicinally, like for kidney problems. It's been used in Western medicine too, but differently. Researchers found this vine, Chondrodendron tomentosum, kills by interfering with messaging between muscles and nerves. So muscles relax, starting with the eyelids and ending with the lungs, for death by asphyxiation. Scientists applied this technology, to a point, in surgery. Relaxing patients' muscles results in less tissue damage. Curare is not used in surgery anymore, but the drugs that are modeled after it. The Plant Detective is a project of Montana Public Radio, Bastyr University, and GenuineScooters.com, a planet-friendly ride. Consult with a health professional before taking medicine or herbal remedies. Folks, medicinal plants are everywhere, and you gotta treat them right, because someday they might be treating you.
1: You are listening to Aftersight. This recording is intended solely for individuals who are blind or have low vision. Your regularly scheduled program is unavailable at this time. 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

0: 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I'm Jonathan Price.
1: I'm Evan Starnes.
0: And together, we're bringing you news, tech, and information about blind technologies.
1: Being blind doesn't mean you have to stop living.
0: We're going to show you just how possible it is to live the life you want. All right, well, that's fun messing around with recording. Seth, how you doing, buddy?
1: I'm doing pretty good. I had a very nice and relaxed weekend, and my watch is currently vibrating and distracting me, and I wish it would stop. Thank you. There you go. Speaking of watches, not the most exciting thing I bought, but I am going to have an Apple Watch Ultra on my wrist pretty soon. And
0: very nice.
1: Yeah.
0: Very
1: nice. It's going to be interesting. It'll be my first cellular Apple Watch because pretty much every Apple Watch I've had has always been just the regular GPS model because I'm like, nah, I'm not going to pay for this. But
0: right.
1: It wasn't that much. And hey, now if I lose my phone, I'm not completely screwed. So
0: no, I absolutely love my 7.
1: Oh yeah, that's nice.
0: Yeah, I'm having a hard time justifying going to the Ultra just yet.
1: Yeah, I'm coming from a 6. But next exciting purchase was a Siemi cane.
0: There you go.
1: I bought one, and one's coming, and we will get audio of it when it comes.
0: Yeah.
1: It's going to be awesome. And that's actually a great segue into this week's topic. We on Friday, Jonathan and I went out and met with Kelvin, who was a guest on Blind Level Tech a few weeks back and is going to be a guest on Aftersight this week as well. We met with him and we got to test out the Siemi cane live, go do some scary street crossings. They weren't that bad, but they were kind of scary too. And just test it out and really field test it at night, which was super cool. So the sun was down and, you know, it was completely dark out. So we got to see what this cane was made of and it blew us both out of the water.
0: Yeah, it was pretty epic. When we went to Greeley, we got to meet not only Kelvin, but his friend Spencer, his mom Pamela, and Scott. And I think his sister's name Vivian. Is that right?
1: Yep.
0: Okay.
1: Sister.
0: Beautiful family, just wonderful hosts. They were so gracious, and it was so wonderful to meet people who were genuinely interested in not only the cane, but the stories of those who are blind. Spencer himself is blind. We're going to try to get him on Aftersight in a couple of weeks, so stay tuned for that. His story is just, if you want to hear an amazing story of overcoming odds, that's one that you're going to want to tune into. And when we got there, it was pretty unreal because there was this big, like, it almost reminded me of a golf bag, and it had a whole bunch of Siemi canes in it of all sizes and lengths, and all on this like really cool charging station. And then it was off to the races, and we sat and chatted for a little while, got to know each other, went out to dinner. And yeah, just like Evan said, the crossing that we were at, it was a lot bigger than Evan made it out to be, and it was more scary. I'm glad that he was blind because there were a lot of
1: cars wasn't that
0: zooming around.
1: It wasn't as bad as Colfax.
0: No,
1: but
0: no, it wasn't. At least, yeah, I'm not even going to go there. Nope, I just can't.
1: No.
0: Just can't.
1: Fair enough.
0: You're up in Colorado long enough, you hear the word Colfax, and then
1: chills start running down your spine, I think.
0: Yeah.
1: I'd imagine.
0: Anywho, but it was such an amazing experience, and we were blown away for me is an understatement, because we went in, we talked on the way up, and we went in and we're like, boy, I hope this thing is actually worth coming up here for. We're just going to test it out, do a couple of walks, and head home.
1: Yeah.
0: So I'm going to turn it over to you. Tell me about the impressions of the cane, what your thoughts were.
1: Well, my first thoughts were, this is going to be some thrown together thing. I'll check it out, have some fun. It might light up a little bit, but I probably won't be able to see it. I have light perception, but can't see super. Like, I have a hard time with LEDs. And,
0: right.
1: I was just like, this is going to be super expensive, and it's going to it's just going to be like every other cane.
0: Right.
1: So, obviously, yeah, those impressions were completely blown out of the water, big time. In fact, holding it in my hand for the first time, that's pretty much when that all happened. The cane itself, when I got it, it was really, really well built. I mean, it's light for a battery-powered cane. So it's about as heavy actually as like your average folding cane from like Ambitech mainly. So not super heavy. The vibration on it, I wish we had gotten audio. I really regret not getting audio that night. The vibration on it was really good. It was kind of high-pitched and kind of hard to not fidget with because it was fun.
0: Yeah.
1: But super good. I'm super glad that's a feature there. The light itself, though, is really what impressed me. The cane itself, below the handle, like the entire shaft of it, like literally the entire shaft all the way pretty much down to the tip lights up.
0: Yep.
1: Brightly. Like we're not just talking your LED indicator, your phone screen. This is like flashlight bright. But what was cool is he was showing me this film that he put on. I think he talked about.
0: Yeah.
1: And it actually helps like shade the light. And that's actually a common thing. I mean, a lot of
0: mutes the light.

0: and I can vouch for his pottery. It is, it actually looks, it looked machine made. It didn't, it was so precisely made. It was actually, because I have some like handmade pieces, you know, coffee. Well, I have a couple handmade coffee cups and you can tell they're handmade, but this looked straight out of a factory. So just amazing quality. And it has, it had four rings on it and I don't remember what they exactly stand for.
1: So the there were three rings. One of them was now I forget. I know hope was the the second one, perseverance and struggle, I think. Something to that effect. But don't listen to us. Go to the site. Go to
0: the wine bar and go check it out because it's brilliant. It's seriously brilliant.
1: It's incredible. And so if you're listening to this on the day it comes out, Wednesday, August 9th, Kelvin will be on August 10th with Aftersight. And you get to listen to his actual story of, you know, him growing up, his vision loss, his how he got into the CME cane, and just his personal backstory, which in and of itself is absolutely incredible. So please go check that out. And if you want to hear the full on episode with Kelvin with us, I will link that in the description below. So just click on that link and it'll take you right to that show. So anything from you to follow up, Evan?
0: Yeah. So Kelvin knows a lot about canes. And that was actually another cool thing is he was the first person that we could just talk different canes. He's tested canes that I've used, like the No Jab cane, which has a spring in the handle, and just different brands of canes. Like he knows them well, which shouldn't surprise me, but it's like it's the first time I've actually gotten to do that. And that was
1: when you're in cane development and you're trying to test all these canes, you better know a lot about canes. Otherwise you're not going to know what is needed out there. So
0: exactly.
1: I really appreciated that.
0: But that was cool. That was my first glimpse into the realm of canes. And I didn't even know that was it's almost an industry.
1: It's, you would think, huh, I wonder where absolutely. I could get a cane. Speaking of canes, I do want to plug this really quick. We have the White Cane Project, and this is something that is near and dear to our hearts. So if you know somebody who is blind or going through vision loss and they need a cane from child size all the way up to adult to 7, if you're 10 foot tall, it doesn't matter. We can find you a cane. We have canes, and all you have to do is be Colorado resident,
0: be visually impaired or whatever.
1: Yeah, whatever. Blind, doesn't matter. We will send you a cane for FREE free. No hidden things, no kickbacks, no nothing, no subscribe, no. We want to help you guys. And so we are here to help you live your life.
0: And we got you.
1: Yeah. So with that being said, we're going to cut this episode short because we have an amazing episode coming next week. And we just wanted to get this out because it's such a, you have to go get it.
0: You guys needed an update, basically.
1: Yeah, you needed an update. It was just too cool to not post a little episode about it. So I hope you guys enjoyed this. Please don't forget to plug in your devices, and we will talk to you next week.

0: Delaterre here, Flora Delaterre, plant detective. Drawn by the mystery of medicinal plants and their alarming disappearance, I decided to investigate. I'm shucking corn. Corn's medicinal. Indigenous North and South Americans used it for many things, but corn silk is especially good for urinary and prostate problems. Compounds in the silk soothe inflamed mucous membranes and promote healing. Corn silk's also diuretic. It makes you pee, but it contains potassium, so you don't get depleted. Fresh corn silk is best, soaked in cold water as an infusion. Ever wonder what corn silk is exactly? Ears of corn are the female parts of the plant. Each strand of silk's connected to an ovary, a potential kernel. Wind-carried pollen travels down the strands and fertilizes the ovaries. On this ear, not all the kernels made it. I'll heal their wounded pride with a little salt and a lot of butter. The Plant Detective is a project of Montana Public Radio, Bastyr University, and Frontier Co-op, bulk supplier of organic herbs. Consult with a health professional before taking medicine or herbal remedies. Folks, medicinal plants are everywhere, and you gotta treat them right, because someday they might be treating you.
1: A planet spins into view in a vast galaxy. Two rings encircle it as words appear. Universal, an MCA company. The words and rings fly away as the Earth continues to spin. It fades, leaving the vastness of space behind.

0: Then I'm in.
1: Yeah, you're in. Figure out your strategy because you're playing off your grade.
2: Steve hands Elliot some cash.
3: And plenty of sausage and pepperonis.
1: Everything but the little fishies.
2: At the end of the driveway, Elliot waits with a baseball in mitt. A hatchback pulls up, and Elliot sticks his head through the passenger side window. He hands over the cash and takes a large pizza in both hands. As the hatchback backs into the street, Elliot walks slowly up the sloping driveway. Light from inside the open garage spills out onto the dark drive and silhouettes Elliot as he balances the pizza on his mitt.
0: Harvey?
2: He looks toward the backyard.
0: Harvey, is that you, boy?
2: Inside, a slender woman with short hair dances around the kitchen in a pink robe. As she bends to load the dishwasher, one of Mike's friends reaches out to touch her rear.
3: Stop it!
2: Sorry. Outside, Elliot stops on his way across a back patio and turns toward the noise.
0: Harvey?
2: Still carrying the pizza, he takes slow steps past patio furniture and a hanging potted plant. Across the yard, a light inside an open tool shed shines.

0: As a crescent moon hangs in the sky above, Elliot sets the pizza down on the grass and takes a few more hesitant steps toward the tool shed. A few feet from the open door, Elliot throws his ball inside. It comes rolling back, up onto his sneaker, and lands a few inches from his feet. Elliot's eyes go wide. As he turns to run away, he steps on the pizza box and falls. Inside.
1: All you can get is those 40-year-olds.
2: So how do you win this game anyway?
3: There's no winning. It's like life. You don't win at life.
4: Money helps.
0: Elliot runs in.
5: All right. Where's the pizza?
6: Mom, there's some out there. It's in the tool shed. They're throwing a ball at me.
7: Cool. Yeah, I know where it's at.
8: Nobody go out there.
0: The older boys exchange looks and leap from their seats. Two of them grab kitchen knives.
9: Stop now. You guys stay right here.
10: You stay here, Mom. We'll check it out.
9: And put those knives back.
0: Elliot grabs his mom's hand and drags her out. Outside, the six of them step out onto the patio. Elliot's mom holds a flashlight.
9: What exactly did you see?
8: It's scary.
0: They slowly approach the shed. One of the boys makes a noise, causing the mom to jump.
9: There's nothing in here.
4: The gate's open. Look at these.
0: Mike and his friend crouch by large three-toed footprints in the dirt floor of the shed.
4: Coyotes come back again, Mom.
9: Okay, party's over. Everybody back inside. Yeah.
0: One of the boys finds the smushed pizza.
9: Tyler, give me that knife.
0: Tyler hands the knife over as he opens the pizza box.
11: Oh, great. Nice one, Elliot.
8: It was an accident.
9: A pizza?
11: Yeah, accident.
9: Who said you guys could order a pizza, huh?
8: Him.
9: In the house.
11: You geek, man.
8: But Mom, it was real, I swear.
11: Douchebag, Elliot.
9: Don't douchebag talk in my house.
0: As they file back inside, three long, slender fingers curl around the edge of the shed door. Beside a framed photo of a golden retriever, a clock shows 2 a.m. On the bottom level of a bunk bed, the same golden retriever wakes and stares alertly. On the bed above, Elliot lies awake, propped up on his elbows. Elliot stares soberly toward a window. Later, padding along in his socks with a coat over his long johns, Elliot pushes open an outside gate. He stands at the edge of the patio, staring across the lawn toward the shed. Shining a flashlight, he faces a cornfield that lines one edge of the yard. He steps closer, the beam scanning the tall, dry stalks. A view within the stalks moves along with Elliot as the boy draws closer.
8: Elliot, you're crazy.
0: Pushing a stalk aside, he steps into the field. The stalk stands several inches taller than he is. He pushes his way through the corn stalks and stops, aiming the flashlight beam skyward. The beam lands on the top of a concrete block wall and scans the leafy bushes that stand.

stand tall on the other side. Elliot's gaze follows the flashlight beam onto the dirt ground, where he finds more of the large three-toed footprints. He follows the prints for a few steps, then shines his flashlight back into the cornfield. He cautiously steps back into it. Pushing some stalks aside, he sees E.T., whose blue eyes go wide with terror. Elliot drops the flashlight and falls onto his backside. Gaping, his eyes wide, the boy looks around. The stalks rustle in E.T.'s wake. Elliot runs back out into the yard and stops at a swing set. The swings, teeter-totter, and trapeze bar all swing wildly. At the top of steep stairs, two trash cans topple and a fence gate closes. Staring up at them, Elliot grabs hold of the trapeze bar, stopping it from swinging. A large can rolls down the stairs. Gripping the trapeze bar with both hands, Elliot gazes dreamily toward the top of the stairs. Daytime, Elliot, wearing a backpack over his hoodie, rides his bike out of the garage and down his driveway. Later, he pedals up a dirt path that winds up a mountainside. His suburban neighborhood sprawls out in the sunshine below. At the edge of the forest, Elliot pours some Reese's pieces from a large bag into the palm of his hand. As he pushes his bike over tire tracks, he scatters the bite-sized candy on the ground.

0: Further on, Elliot lets his bike fall beside a tree and reaches into the bag of candy. He continues walking among the trees, tossing the candy on the ground.
1: Hello?
0: He pops a handful into his own mouth. As he walks around a large trunk, he spots a man in a tan coat and jeans, staring at a patch of ground near the tire tracks. Elliot hurries back behind the tree. He watches the man run his foot over the grass and study a spot on the ground intently. Elliot quickly goes back to his bike, runs it up a slope, then hops on and rides it along a path through the forest. Nearby, hidden among the bushes and trees, E.T.'s long fingers slide down a moss-covered tree trunk. Nighttime, Elliot, his mom, Mike, and a little girl with blonde pigtails eat at the kitchen table. Harvey the dog sits patiently nearby.
2: What are you going as for Halloween?
3: I'm not going to stupid Halloween.
4: Why don't you go as a goblin?
3: Shut up.
5: It's not that we don't believe you, honey.
1: Well, it was real, I swear.
0: Elliot's mom looks to the little girl.
5: What are you going as, Gert?
2: I'm going as a cowgirl.
3: So, what else is new?
4: Maybe it was an iguana.
3: It was no iguana.
4: Maybe you know how they say there are alligators in the sewers?
2: Alligators in the sewers.
5: All we're trying to say is maybe you just probably imagined it.
1: I couldn't have imagined it.
4: Maybe it was a pervert or deformed kid or something.
2: A deformed kid.
4: Maybe an elf or a leprechaun.
1: It was nothing like that, penis breath!
5: Elliot! Sit down.
0: Elliot obeys and bows his head.
3: Dad would believe me.
0: His mom looks at her coffee mug as she sets it down.
5: Maybe you ought to call your father and tell him about it.
3: I can't. He's in Mexico with Sally.
0: His mom blinks at him, her head cocked. She looks down at her plate. Mike shifts his gaze from his mom to Elliot. Gert stares with her mouth open.
2: Where's Mexico?
0: Her mom glances at her, then gets up.
3: Excuse me.
0: Elliot watches her go to the kitchen sink. Mike glares at him.
4: I'm gonna kill you.
5: If you ever see it again, whatever it is, don't touch it. Just call me and we'll have somebody come and take it away.
1: Like the dog catcher? But they'll give it a lobotomy or do experiments on it or something.
5: It's your turn to do the dishes, fellas.
4: I set and cleared. I did breakfast.
2: I did breakfast.
0: Mike looks over his shoulder.
4: What's the matter, Mom?
0: She shrugs, teary-eyed.
5: It's Mexico.
4: Damn it, why don't you grow up? Think how other people feel for a change.
0: As Mike glares, Elliot gets up and brings his plate to the sink. Elliot's gaze lifts from the running water to the window above the sink. As he gazes skyward, steam starts to rise between him and the open window blinds, obscuring him from view. Later, Elliot sleeps in a lawn chair facing the tool shed. A light from within gives an eerie glow to the surrounding air. A beam from a flashlight in Elliot's hand cuts through the darkness. Elliot's eyes blink open. He groggily lifts his head, then sits up to face the tool shed head on. E.T. stands just outside the doorway. The light from within highlights the top of his flat oblong head and casts the rest of him in shadow. Elliot stares motionless, a shaft of dim light framing his wide brown eyes. His mouth hangs agape. E.T. moves slightly from side to side, shrouded in the mist and semi-darkness. Elliot struggles to form words.
3: Michael.
0: E.T. takes one shuffling step forward, his long arms touching the ground. Elliot sits frozen in place.
3: Michael. Mom.
0: E.T. takes several quick steps forward, and Elliot startles. As Elliot stares wide-eyed, E.T. comes closer. Elliot blinks, his jaw slack. E.T.'s hand reaches out over a blanket covering Elliot's legs. The boy gapes. His gaze shifts downward to watch the long-fingered hand. E.T. opens his curled fingers and allows a small handful of Reese's pieces to drop onto the blanket. As E.T. slowly withdraws his hand, Elliot shines his light on the yellow, orange, and brown candies. Elliot stares at the creature, his mouth agape. Inside, at the top of the stairs, Elliot sets down a small pile of the candy on the hallway carpet. He slowly backs down the hall in his stocking feet. As he reaches the open doorway of his room at the end of the hall, he crouches and waits, staring at the candy. E.T.'s hands slowly reach from the stairway, and he picks up one of the Reese's pieces with two fingers. Elliot smiles a little. E.T. covers the candy on the floor with one hand and sweeps it toward himself. Elliot raises his eyebrows. E.T. shuffles into the hallway toward a lone candy that remains on the carpet. Elliot backs further into his room and sets down a small pile of Reese's just inside the doorway. E.T.'s hands sweep them into the hall. Elliot checks his coat pockets. He crosses the room to a desk and searches the drawers. Finding an apple, he returns to the doorway and halts. Behind him, E.T. tips over a box on a table. Elliot turns and watches from the other side as E.T.'s hands move along the table's surface. He pulls down a can filled with pencils. A nearby lamp tumbles. Elliot quickly shuts the door. He hurries across the room, grabs a blanket, and throws it over E.T. The lamp swings overhead. Elliot takes a step back and breathes heavily as he stares at the creature before him. E.T. stares back, his large eyes set wide in his squat head. Elliot blinks and rubs his fingers under his nose. E.T. copies the motion with one of his long fingers. Elliot lowers his hand and stares, slack-jawed. He slowly raises two fingertips to his own lips. E.T. copies, lifting a finger to his own long, thin mouth. Elliot touches the side of his head, and E.T. copies. Elliot gives a small smile. He lifts his hand and holds it up with his five fingers splayed. E.T. shows the four fingers on his hand. Elliot closes most of his fingers, leaving his index finger extended. E.T. does the same. His index finger stands much taller than the others. Elliot wiggles his finger. E.T. bends his finger in a slower but identical movement. Elliot grins. As they stand face to face, Elliot starts to sway on his feet and his eyelids droop. He gazes sleepily. E.T.'s eyes start to close as well. Elliot yawns wide. His eyes stay shut. E.T.'s eyes slowly close as Elliot sways, almost falling over. Barely keeping his eyes open, he backs into a chair and settles down against its upholstered wingback. E.T. watches him, cocking his head slightly. As the lamp over E.T. continues to gently sway, Elliot falls asleep in the chair. Meanwhile, by the broken fence in the forest, fog rolls over the brush. The men search the clearing with flashlights and sweep the ground with scientific instruments under the bright glare of portable lights. The man with the tan jacket and the keys hanging from his belt loop turns slowly, searching the ground with his flashlight. He pauses and crouches for a better look. Nestled in some leaves, he finds a small pile of Reese's pieces. He moves them around with his finger, then takes one. Morning, Elliot lies in bed with a thermometer in his mouth. As his mother takes it out, he scrunches up his face. She feels his cheek with the back of her hand.
5: Okay, you're hot.
0: She puts it back in his mouth.
6: I'll be back.
0: Wearing a blazer and skirt, she rushes out. Elliot swings a lamp closer and holds the thermometer to the light bulb inside while pressing a heating pad to his face. He quickly hides the pad and pushes the lamp away as his mom strides back in. As she flings open his closet doors and pushes aside hanging clothes, Elliot sits up to watch her. Outside, Mike backs the car out of the garage toward a concrete wall. Inside, Mary returns from the closet holding a large blue comforter in her arms. Elliot gapes nervously as she unfurls it. Shutting his eyes, he falls back with a sigh. Outside, Mike backs the car away from the wall and onto the grassy lawn on the other side of the drive. In the bedroom, Elliot puts the thermometer in his mouth the wrong way and quickly reverses it. Outside, Mike reverses the car straight down the sloped driveway and out into the street. He peers out the open window at the back of the car as a white-haired neighbor looks on. Mike pulls forward until the car rests fully at the end of the driveway. Inside, Mary covers Elliot with the comforter.
6: You were outside last night waiting for that thing to come back, weren't you?
0: Elliot nods.
6: Couldn't live if I go to work.
0: He nods again. Mary takes out the thermometer and kisses his cheek.
6: Okay. No TV.
0: She strides out, shaking the thermometer. Elliot crawls to the end of his bed and closes the blinds on a window. Outside, Mary hurries to the car. Gert examines tire marks on the driveway.
7: Come on.
4: I catch him. I'll catch him.
0: Inside, Elliot slowly backs away from the closet, his arm outstretched.
3: Come on. Come on.
0: He backs all the way across the room to the bunk bed and waits.
3: Come on. Come on.
0: E.T. waddles out toward him. They stand a few feet apart.
3: Do you talk? You know, talk? Me, human. Boy. Elliot.
0: Elliot points to his own chest.
3: Elliot.
0: E.T. turns away.
3: Elliot.
0: He shuffles over to the cluttered table where action figures lie scattered next to a fishbowl. His eyes barely see over the tabletop. Elliot lifts a can off the table and shows it to him.
3: Coke. See, we drink it. It's a drink. You know, food. These are toys. These are little men. This is Greedo. And then this is Hammerhead. See, this is Walrus Man. And then this is Snaggletooth. And this is Lando Calrissian. See? And this is Boba Fett. Look, they can even have wars. Look at this.
0: He pretends two toys shoot each other.
3: Look, fish. The fish eat the fish food.
0: He lifts a shark grabber toy.
3: And the shark eats the fish. But nobody eats a shark.
0: He dips the shark in the fishbowl.
3: See, this is Pez. Candy. See, you eat it. You put the candy in here. And then when you lift up the head, the candy comes out, and you can eat it. You want some?
0: As E.T. stares, Elliot shows a piggy bank shaped like a peanut.
3: This is a peanut. You eat it. But you can't eat this one, because this is fake. This is money. You see? We put the money in the peanut. You see? Fake. See? And then...
0: He shows a die-cast toy car.
3: This is a car. This is what we get around in. See? Car.
0: E.T. takes it and puts it in his mouth.
3: Hey! Hey, wait a second! No! You don't eat them. Are you hungry? I'm hungry.
0: Elliot looks off thoughtfully.
3: Stay.
0: He moves around E.T. and backs toward the door.
3: Stay. I'll be right here. Okay. I'll be right here.
0: Harvey steps in.
3: Harv!
0: As E.T. backs away, Elliot holds Harvey back.
3: Come on, Harvey.
0: Elliot leaves with Harvey, shutting the door behind them. Downstairs, Elliot quickly collects items from the refrigerator.
4: Elliot,
0: Upstairs, E.T. shuffles across the floor. In the fridge, Elliot unscrews a jar of peanut butter. E.T. touches a tennis racket.
3: This.
0: E.T. finds an umbrella.
3: This.
0: As Elliot grabs milk, the umbrella pops open. Startled, Elliot drops everything in his arms. E.T. drops the umbrella and bolts. Elliot cowers in the fridge. Milk spills from the carton onto the tile floor. Looking up toward his room, Elliot clutches his chest and breathes hard. Arriving in his room with plates of food, Elliot sees the open umbrella on the floor. He goes into the room-sized closet and faces a wall of stuffed animals.
3: Are you okay?
0: The toys fall, revealing a shivering E.T.
3: Too much excitement, huh? Want a Coke?
0: Outside, Mike jogs up the driveway wearing a football jersey and pads and carrying a helmet. He enters the house.
7: There are so many people to see.
0: He picks up a magazine.
7: People you can check upon and add to your collection.
0: He opens the refrigerator.
7: Hanging on, nothing but hell shit.
0: He grabs a can and shakes it as he walks away reading the magazine. Upstairs, Elliot backs away from the closet wearing overalls over his white thermal shirt. As he hears Mike coming, he quickly opens the door.
8: Be a victim.
3: Mike, come in.
8: How you feeling, Faker?
3: I'm feeling fine. Look, I've got something really important to tell
8: you. Tyler said he got 69,000 on asteroids yesterday, but he pulled the plug.
3: Look, remember the goblin?
8: You're so lame, Elliot.
3: Come on, Michael, he came back.
8: He came back? He came...
0: Mike pretends something is dragging him out the door.
3: One thing! I have absolute power. Say it. Say it!
8: What have you got? Is it the coyote?
3: No.
0: Elliot pulls him all the way inside and shuts the door.
3: Okay. Now, swear it. The most excellent promise you can make. Swear as my only brother on our lives.
8: Don't get so heavy, I swear.
3: Okay, stand over there. And, you better take off your shoulder.
8: What?
3: You might scare him. And, close your eyes.
0: Elliot goes to the closet.
8: Don't push it, Elliot.
3: I'm not coming out there until your eyes are closed.
8: Okay, they're closed. I'm just gonna kill you.
0: Mike claws his face with his hands, mimicking an attack.
3: Okay, swear it one more time. I have absolute
8: power. Yes.
0: He turns and sees E.T. Mike's goofy grin fades into a slack-jawed stare. Elliot lifts his chin proudly. Gert bursts in. E.T.'s neck lengthens. Mike backs into a wall of shelves, which topple. E.T. lowers his head as he screams face to face with Gert. Elliot covers his sister's mouth and brings her to Mike. Mike shuts the door.
3: In the closet, fast.
0: E.T. joins Gert and Mike in the closet. Mike covers Gert's mouth. Elliot shuts them in. Mary sees the mess.
5: What happened in here?
3: Oh, you mean my room.
5: This is no room. This is an accident.
3: I was, reorganizing.
0: In the closet, E.T. hides behind the stuffed animals. Across from him, Mike stares as he holds a hand over Gert's mouth. Their mom bends by the closed louvered doors.
5: Well, you're feeling better, I see. You guys keep an eye on Gertie for me while I take a shower?
3: Absolutely.
0: She leaves.
3: Hello.
0: Elliot throws up his hands with frustration, then marches to the closet. As his brother and sister stare, Elliot steps closer to E.T. and bends down.
8: Elliot.
3: I'm keeping him.
9: What is it?
3: He won't hurt you, Gertie. He won't hurt you, Gertie.
0: Mike releases Gertie.
3: Is he a boy or a girl? He's a boy.
0: She kneels next to Elliot.
2: Was he wearing any clothes?
3: No. But look, you can't tell. Not even Mom.
2: Why not?
3: Because, grown-ups can't see him.
2: Only little kids can see him.
10: Give me a break.
11: Well, do you know what's going to happen if you do that?
0: Elliot grabs her doll and tosses it to Mike.
3: Do it, Mike. We have to.
12: Oh, no, please, no, no.
0: As Mike pretends to rip off the doll's arm, E.T. watches with curiosity.
11: Promise?
1: Yes.
11: You promise?
0: Mike nods. All three kids turn their gazes back to E.T., who blinks at them. Mike and Gertie kneel down beside Elliot, keeping their eyes on the alien creature. E.T. stares back, cocking his head serenely. The kids' mouths hang agape. E.T.'s neck elongates, lifting his head about a foot off his shoulders. Meanwhile, on the hill overlooking the kids' neighborhood, a long-lens camera points at the homes at the base of the hill. A man's hand hits the shutter button. Another man walks by, holding a long metal rod with a red box at both ends, filled with dials and knobs. The man with the keys stands looking out over the valley as more men with different recording instruments walk by. Nighttime, Elliot's house stands quiet atop their sloping drive. Upstairs, Mary waters a tall potted plant. Down the hall, Harvey whines and sniffs at Elliot's closed door. Gertie wheels a wagon out of her room.
5: What are you doing, Gert?
1: I'm going to play in Elliot's room.
5: Okay. Don't let him torture you.
1: I won't, Mary.
0: As Gertie moves down the hall, she spots a pot of dying flowers on a console table. She puts them in the wagon.
5: Hello? Yeah. Jerry!
0: Mike opens the door for Gertie, and Harvey comes in with her.
8: Come on, hurry up.
1: Don't be pushy.
0: E.T. eats at the table. Gertie sets the flowers before him.
1: Plants for you?
8: Maybe some animal that wasn't supposed to live. Like those rabbits we saw that time.
1: Green, don't be orange, lame. Red.
8: Could be a monkey or a orangutan or
1: a
8: something.
1: A bald monkey? Is he a pig? He sure eats like one.
0: Mike hands Elliot a world atlas. Elliot opens it to show E.T. a map of the United States. He points to California.
1: They can get sharp.
11: We are here.
1: Bite you, and you can make them.
11: We're here.
8: No, use this.
0: Mike gives him a globe.
11: Okay. We're here. We are here. Where are you from?
0: E.T. extends his long index finger and turns his head. He points at the window. Mike's gaze follows. Gertie looks at his stubby feet.
1: I don't like his feet.
11: Only feet, you little twerp. He's trying to tell us something.
0: Elliot sets the globe aside and flips to a page in the book that opens up to show the solar system. E.T. looks at it as he chews. Elliot points to Earth on the page.
11: Earth.
0: He touches the globe.
11: Home.
0: E.T. points to a spot off of the page. The kids watch curiously as E.T. thoughtfully puts a hand to his mouth. He selects a ball of clay from the table and places it on the page in the book. As he puts more balls of clay onto the picture of the solar system, Elliot rubs his own chest.
11: What's he doing?
1: What's happening?
0: As E.T. stares at the balls of clay, the table starts to shake. The balls slowly rise into the air. Four of them spin in an orbit around a central ball. Mike stares up at them, slack-jawed.
8: Elliot.
0: Gertie gapes. Elliot shakes his head. Suddenly, Elliot jumps. The balls fall to the floor. As Elliot walks across the room to a window, Mike follows, watching him with concern.
8: Wait, what is it?
11: I don't know. Something scary.
0: As Elliot stares skyward, E.T. reaches out from behind and rests his hand on Elliot's shoulder. Elliot looks down at it. Outside, Elliot hurries out into the backyard and leans a hand against the tool shed. Beside him, a swing sways back and forth. Keeping low, Elliot hurries between the shed and the swing set. He climbs the back stairs to the gate at the top. Elliot grips the top of the chain-link gate and peers over it, looking left and right. In the closet, E.T. sits alone and flips through an ABC coloring book. The D page shows pictures of a dog, ducks, and a donkey. His gaze shifts to the dying flowers in their pot. As E.T. stares, the flowers' wilted petals come back to life in bright yellow and pink shades. E.T. returns his attention to the coloring book. Morning. Elliot walks his bike down the drive with Mike.
8: Did you explain school to him?
3: How do you explain school to higher intelligence?
8: Maybe he's not that smart. Maybe he's like a worker bee who only knows how to push buttons or something.
3: He's too smart.
8: Okay, I just hope we don't wake up on Mars or something, surrounded by millions of these little squashy guys.
0: They approach a bus stop crowded with teenagers, including Mike's friends, and a blonde girl Elliot's age.
12: Hey, Elliot, where's your goblin?
8: Shut up. Did he come back?
12: Well, did he?
1: Yeah, he came back. But he's not a goblin. He's a spaceman.
8: He's an extraterrestrial.
12: Where's he from?
8: Uranus. Get it? Your anus.
12: He doesn't get it, Ty.
8: Get it? Your anus.
12: He doesn't get it.
1: This will image.
12: You're such a sinner supremus.
1: Zero charisma.
0: The teenagers file onto the bus.
12: Sinner supremus.
1: Shut up, Greg.
12: Sinner supremus.
1: Zero charisma.
12: You whip.
0: On the bus, the kids all around Mike goof off and throw wads of paper at each other. Mike sits alone, frowning, and staring off with a furrowed brow. At home, Gertie hangs onto the banister, gazing upstairs.
5: Let's go.
0: Her mother hurries down the stairs past her and opens the front door.
5: Come on, get in the car. We're going to be late.
0: Gertie squeezes past her mom and out the door. Mary freezes and looks toward the second floor. Leaving the door open, she climbs the stairs. In Elliot's closet, Mary appears outside the closed louvered doors. She slides them open and looks around from the doorway. Her gaze settles on the wall of stuffed animals to her left. E.T. sits among them, only his face showing amid the jumble. He stays completely motionless and unblinking like a doll. Mary's view scans right past him. She shuts the doors and leaves. At school.
13: Okay, boys and girls, today we will be doing the actual frog dissection for which we've been preparing.
0: The teacher passes Elliot, who draws E.T.
13: You will find many similarities.
0: The teacher picks up the paper. He returns it face down. Elliot looks back at the blonde, who quickly looks away.
13: As you get into the dissection, you will discover that the anatomy...
0: At home, E.T.'s shadowy figure approaches the slats on Elliot's closed bedroom door. The door opens a couple of inches, and E.T.'s fingers curl around the side. He pulls the door open all the way and waddles out into the hall. Harvey arrives in the hall and stares, ears perked up. He goes to E.T. In school, Elliot sits in the middle seat of a row of desks.
13: The scalpel is very sharp. Use discretion when you are cutting. There will be very little blood. There may be a few body fluids.
0: At home, E.T. shuffles into the kitchen wearing a blue plaid bathrobe that trails on the floor behind him. Harvey walks along with him, tail wagging. E.T. opens the fully stocked refrigerator. Harvey backs up a little and licks his chops. He sits. E.T. finds a small tub of potato salad. He carefully lifts it off the shelf and opens its lid. Harvey steps closer. E.T. holds the tub up to his mouth and sticks his tongue into the potato salad. He throws the tub on the floor near Harvey, who eats out of it. E.T. fingers one of several beer cans on the bottom shelf. Harvey looks up, licking his nose as E.T. lifts the beer can to his lips. E.T. chugs the can of beer. In class, Elliot opens his mouth wide.
13: Get started with the dissection.
0: The blonde girl stares at him. He glances sheepishly over his shoulder at her. In the kitchen, E.T. toddles away from the open fridge past Harvey, who eats the spilled potato salad off the floor. He walks straight into a cabinet. In class, Elliot rubs his eye, shakes his head, and blinks hard.
13: The dissection is to locate the heart and notice that it is still beating.
0: At home, E.T. turns and walks into another cabinet.
14: Okay, to once more emphasize the...
0: Elliot sinks low in his chair, blinking groggily. As E.T. turns away, he topples face down on the floor. In class, Elliot slides out of his chair. Unnoticing, the teacher lowers a roll-down anatomy chart. E.T. pops open another can. Elliot pulls himself up with a goofy grin. E.T. finishes off his can of beer. At school, Elliot, wearing a sly smile, gazes over his shoulder at the blonde. She looks away with an annoyed glare. At home, E.T. finds a speak and spell toy.
15: S-W-V-U-A-L-E. That is incorrect. The correct spelling of nuisance is...
0: He presses a remote control, and the TV turns on, showing a Tom and Jerry cartoon. Tom's tail burns like a whip. E.T. throws a beer can, then switches the channel to a black-and-white sci-fi movie.
16: They're pulling us up.
0: E.T. watches a flying saucer on screen with interest. In school, the kids sit at lab tables, each with a frog in an open jar.
14: Class, these are the cotton balls with the chloroform. And as soon as I get them all in, be sure and put the lid on right away.
0: The teacher drops a cotton ball into each jar.
14: That will start them going to sleep.
0: He moves on to a second table. The kids put the lids on after he drops in the cotton.
14: They won't feel anything. They won't be hurt.
0: He drops the balls into two jars in front of the blonde.
14: It'll take a little while. You don't want to watch them. You don't have to.
0: The blonde quickly lids her jar. Elliot slides the second jar over. He stares down at the living frog inside and reluctantly sets the lid loosely on top. Crouching down, he gazes through the glass jar to look the frog in the eye. He gently touches the glass by the frog's face with his fingertip.
11: Say hi. Can you talk? Can you say hi?
0: At home, E.T.'s knobby fingers crawl over the edge of the kitchen table. He yawns wide, then groggily touches the side of his head. His gaze lands on a newspaper. He lifts it up for a better look. On the comics page, his gaze falls to a Buck Rogers strip. In the pictures, Buck Rogers uses a satellite device to send a call for help. A telephone commercial plays on the TV.
17: Hello? Uncle Ralph! Uncle Ralph, long distance from California! Ooh, I'll talk fast. This call is expensive.
0: E.T. looks across the room at it. On the table next to the speak and spell, an empty six-pack rings. He notices a phone, like the one in the commercial.
17: Hello, Uncle Ralph.
18: Hello, Uncle Ralph.
0: On the TV, a little boy hangs up on the call. E.T. turns thoughtfully from the phone to the comic strip featuring the satellite call for help. He lifts his head, and his wide, thin lips seem to form a smile. In school, Elliot stares off thoughtfully, then grabs the jar. He unscrews the lid and dumps the frog on the table, urging it to hop away.
19: Back to the lines! Back to the river! Back to the forest! Run!
0: He dumps out the blonde's frog. Shoving classmates aside, he frees more frogs. A big kid fights to keep his jar from Elliot.
19: I gotta let him go!
0: A girl sets her frog free. As another frog hops across the table, a jar rolls after it. The teacher grabs Elliot's wrist.
19: You gotta save him!
0: Elliot wrenches free. At home, E.T. examines the inside components of the speak and spell. He flips it over and presses letters on the keypad. On the TV, John Wayne appears on screen in The Quiet Man. E.T. glances up at it as he works. On screen, Maureen O'Hara clutches a scarf around her head. E.T.'s head perks up as he watches with more interest. At school, dozens of frogs gather around one girl's feet. She stands frozen and wide-eyed, clutching a frog in each hand. As the other kids run around the room, Elliot turns drunkenly from an overturned tank of frogs. A kid puts a frog on the blonde girl's shoe. On the TV, Maureen O'Hara tries to leave out a door. John Wayne reaches for her. At school, the blonde tries to run out the door. Elliot grabs her by the hand. In the movie, as wind whips around them, John Wayne pulls her back inside. Elliot pulls the blonde back inside with the same dramatic flourish. John Wayne kisses Maureen O'Hara. E.T. blinks and smiles. At school, Elliot uses a kid crawling by as a stool and kisses the blonde. The teacher grabs Elliot by the back of his shirt collar. The kids drop frogs out the windows. As the teacher takes Elliot away, one of the blonde's feet, clad in white tights and black patent leather shoes, twists to one side. Frogs jump past. At home, a blender, the dismantled speak and spell, a pencil sharpener, aluminum foil, a radio, and a popcorn popper sit on a blanket. which E.T. drags across the floor.
17: What's wrong?
0: As the items disappear behind the TV stand, Harvey sniffs them curiously.
17: Is it anything serious?
16: Harvey, I'm home! Well, we can't
18: figure it out. In my opinion, it's a piece of side
0: hole. Harvey hurries out of the TV room and through the kitchen. E.T. steps out from behind the TV. As he shuffles across the room, he kicks empty beer cans aside. Mary enters the kitchen holding a bag of groceries in front of her face.
20: Here he is!
0: She opens the fridge, knocking E.T. over.
20: Man from the room, but I think you killed him already.
6: I mean, just as soon as I unload this stuff, okay?
0: As Mary unloads the bag on the counter, Gertie helps E.T. to his feet. He passes behind Mary as she goes back to the fridge.
6: Med bags.
20: I want you to meet somebody.
0: As he takes a can from the table, plastic wrap dry cleaning slips to the floor.
6: Okay, honey, as soon as I get finished putting all this stuff away, all right?
0: Mary turns from the open fridge to set some bags of fruit on the table. As she leans over to pick up the fallen dry cleaning, E.T. passes behind her unnoticed. She examines one of the pieces of clothing.
6: Stupid rag goo, I knew it wouldn't come out.
0: Gertie watches Sesame Street. As Mary crosses the kitchen, she kicks a beer can. Picking it up curiously, she answers the phone.
6: Hello? Yeah, this is she.
2: Basket. Bandit. Bomb. Basket. Bandit. Bomb.
6: I was feeling a little ill yesterday.
2: Oops. Bananas.
6: Intoxicated?
0: Mary picks up the can again and sniffs it.
6: You sure you have it right, Elliot?
0: E.T. peers out from behind the TV. Gertie gapes at him.
18: But B is for boy with a baseball and bat. Who with one
2: mighty ball. Used to be.
18: Everything.
2: Used to be. Good.
18: And banjo.
2: B.
18: And birdie. And
2: good.
6: Okay, I'll be right down. Thank you.
0: Mary hangs up and goes to the TV room.
6: Gertie, I have to go pick up Elliot. Will you be a good girl and
20: stay? Mommy, he can talk.
6: Of course he can talk. I'll be right back in 10 minutes. Stay there.
20: Ladies.
0: As Mary hurries out, Gertie turns her attention back to E.T. He shuffles out from behind the TV and stares at the phone on the coffee table.
18: Two times. Okay. Can I start?
0: Gertie cocks her head.
18: Okay, here we go.
20: Phone.
8: Yes, what a perfect day.
2: Phone.
8: No, not like an airplane.
0: E.T. presses a few of its buttons.
20: You want to call somebody?
0: Later, Elliot trudges upstairs.
6: I am not paying for fraud.
0: He freezes in the hall and drops his things.
20: Stay here, stay. And don't tell anybody. No, nobody. Be good.
0: He goes to Gertie's room as she shuts her closet doors. He shoves her aside and opens them. E.T. stands in their shared closet wearing a dress, hat, and long blonde wig.
20: Oh, God!
2: Elliot.
20: What?
2: Elliot?
0: Elliot stares wide-eyed. Elliot.
20: I taught him Elliot. How to talk now. He can
2: Elliot.
20: Talk now.
2: Elliot.
20: Look what he brought Elliot. Up here all by himself.
2: Elliot.
20: What's he need this Elliot. Stuff for?
0: The speak Elliot. And spell and a record player.
20: E.T., can you say that? Can you say E.T.? E.T.
2: E.T.
0: He goes to Elliot's room.
2: Be good.
20: I taught him that, too.
21: You should give him his dignity. This is the most ridiculous thing I've ever seen.
0: He shows the comic strip.
20: Phone? He said phone? Can't you understand English? He said phone.
0: E.T. shuffles back to the closet and points inside.
2: Home?
20: You're right. That's E.T.'s home.
0: E.T. turns around and waddles across the room. As he points to the window, the shadow of his long finger crosses Elliot's face.
2: E.T. Home phone.
0: He lowers his hand, which is adorned with costume rings and bracelets. Gertie smiles.
20: E.T. phone home. E.T. phone home. E.T. phone home. He wants to call somebody.
0: Mike arrives. He notices E.T.'s getup and grins as he bends down between his siblings.
4: What's all this shit?
2: E.T. phone home.
4: Oh my God, he's talking.
2: Home.
20: E.T. phone home?
2: E.T. phone home.
0: He pulls off the wig.
7: Oh.
0: Nighttime, a van moves slowly down the street.
16: Come on, I promise.
22: What book?
16: Anyone you want.
22: Spider
16: football.
23: Fine, we'll just put a smile on her face and try to get through the evening. That's all I want to do.
0: Inside, a man wears headphones and fiddles with switches.
24: Happy to go trick-or-treating in the same old sheet she wore last year.
25: Now I wish I would have listened in science.
26: Think, Michael.
8: Guess we should just grab anything. Looks like he can make a machine out of it.
0: In the garage.
27: What would make a radar?
8: How the hell do I know? You're the genius here. You have absolute power, remember?
28: I found him. He belongs to me.
0: Elliot kneels beside a cluttered table next to the parked car. Outside, the van rolls slowly past their house. Light shines from the open garage. Mike joins Elliot at the table, and they search its contents.
8: Oh, Elliot. He doesn't look too good anymore.
27: Don't say that. We're fine.
8: What's all this we stuff?
4: You say we all the time now.
8: Really, Elliot, I think he might be getting kind of
27: sick.
8: Look,
27: he's fine, Mike.
4: Okay. Forget I mentioned it.
0: The man in the van listens.
8: Grab that fuzzbuster.
0: As Elliot reaches across the table, he finds a man's long-sleeve shirt. Elliot pulls it closer and smiles.
27: Dad's shirt.
8: Yeah.
27: Remember when he used to take us out to the ball games and take us to the movies? We'd have popcorn fights.
4: We'll do that again, Elliot.
27: Sure.
0: Elliot brings the shirt close to his face and sniffs. Mike watches him, then leans in himself and takes a whiff.
8: Old Spice.
27: Sea breeze.
0: The man in the van listens, his hand hiding most of his face. In Gertie's bedroom, Mary reads to her.
5: Peter says, the Redskins were defeated. Wendy and the boys captured by the pirates.
0: In the closet, E.T. opens the slats on the door to watch.
5: He leaps first at his dagger and then at his grindstone. Sharpener. Tinka lights near the ship. Rings out a warning cry. Oh, well, that is just my medicine. She says, poisoned? Who could have poisoned it? I promised Wendy to take it, and I will as soon as I have sharpened my day.
0: Elliot arrives from his side of the closet with a box of items from the garage.
5: Red in the pirate's eye. Nobly swallows the draft as Peter's hand is reaching for it.
0: He quietly shuts the slats and turns E.T. away from the door. As Elliot goes back to the box, he grabs a circular saw blade. He cuts his finger on one of its sharp teeth.
27: Ouch!
5: It was poison.
27: Ouch!
0: Blood drips down the blade and from his fingertip. E.T. raises his own finger. The tip glows.
7: Ouch!
0: Elliot stares wide-eyed as E.T. touches his glowing fingertip to Elliot's injured one. As E.T. pulls his finger away, Elliot gapes at his healed finger. He wiggles it. E.T. goes back to the door and watches Mary and Gertie through the slats.
5: Children believed in fairies. Do you believe in fairies? Say quick that you believe.
27: I do.
5: If you believe, clap your hands.
0: Elliot gently wraps a scarf around E.T.'s neck. E.T. turns to gaze at his friend, his brown skin shiny and wrinkled. They both look back into Gertie's room. Elliot puts his arm around E.T.'s shoulder.
5: Peter says.
0: Outside, the van sits parked across the street, its engine running. Inside, Elliot sits on his bed, legs crossed, his chin resting on his fists. Mike steps over with a worried gaze toward the closet. Through the slats in the closet door, they watch E.T. moving around the various collected items.
27: He's putting it together now. I told you he was smart.
8: I'm worried, Elliot. He could blow up the whole house.
27: You know what he's doing?
8: Listen how he's breathing.
27: It's going to work.
8: What's he feeling now?
27: He's feeling everything.
0: Beside him as he works, the flowers he brought back to life start to wilt. A yellow petal falls. As E.T. lifts his head on his long, slender neck, the front half of the speak and spell rises into the air. Beside it, the umbrella opens on its own. As E.T. shifts his eyes, another item floats toward him. Now, in the bathroom, Elliot covers his face in red and gray monster makeup. Gertie wears a cowgirl costume.
27: Now you're going as a ghost, you promised.
20: I'm only pretending I'm going as a cowgirl.
27: Okay, now you know the plans by heart, don't you?
20: Meet you at the lookout. At
1: to look at. I'm not stupid, you know.
3: Listen, Buster, you won't get four blocks in this neighborhood dressed like that.
28: Please?
3: No, and that is final. You are not going into terrorists.
28: But all the guys are.
1: Not stupid, you know.
0: Elliot and Mike rush into the closet. Elliot wears a gray hoodie. Mike wears hobo makeup and a fake knife through his head. Mike helps put a bulky backpack on Elliot.
1: Ready?
9: Ready.
0: Elliot spreads out a white sheet and drapes it over E.T. Later, they come down the stairs. Under the sheet, E.T. wears oversized clown shoes. Downstairs, Mary struts from the kitchen toward the front room in a tight leopard print dress.
4: Now wait, Mom, don't look.
5: Okay.
0: She turns her back as Mike and Elliot step in front of a grand piano. Between them, E.T. stands in his ghost costume.
4: Okay, Mom, you can look now.
0: She turns, wearing cat ears and a mask. Mike and Elliot stare nervously. She hurries down the hall. E.T. peers up at Michael through the eye holes in the sheet. He lifts his lit finger toward the knife.
9: Ouch.
0: Mike pushes it down.
9: Ouch.
4: No, don't.
9: Ouch. Ouch.
4: It's a fake knife.
9: Ouch.
4: Fake.
9: Ouch.
4: Okay.
0: Mary returns with an instant camera. She kneels in front of them with a wide grin.
4: Thank you.
1: Thank you.
9: Thank you.
0: As she takes a picture, the flash brightens the room. E.T. falls backward unnoticed by Mary, who looks down at the camera. Outside, she follows them halfway down the drive.
5: Be back 1 hour after sundown, no later.
0: E.T. looks at her through his eye holes.
9: Oh.
5: Hi.
0: The boys walk ahead, and E.T. flails.
4: Gertie, come here, come on.
0: As the sun hangs low in the sky, Elliot's bike leans against the fence overlooking the valley neighborhood. A white milk crate sits in front of the handlebars. Under a sheet, Gertie paces and kicks the dirt nearby. Meanwhile, trick-or-treaters walk down the middle of two intersecting streets. Mike and Elliot approach the intersection, each holding one of E.T.'s hands. Mike holds Harvey on a leash in his other hand. They move slowly as E.T. shuffles along between them. Through his costume's eye holes, E.T. watches a zombie doctor holding a poodle limp past. More costume kids pass. One wears a monstrous fish mask. As E.T. shuffles along, a little kid about his size passes in the opposite direction, wearing a brown robe and a realistic Yoda mask. E.T. turns and follows after him.
9: Boom, boom, boom.
0: Mike and Elliot quickly usher E.T. away, and the Yoda moves on. Later, they walk toward the red setting sun.
4: Be back 1 hour after sunset, no later.
1: I'll try as fast as I can, Mike. You gotta cover me.
0: At the lookout, the boys and E.T. join Gertie.
1: Well, come on, help me.
4: We'll be waiting for you, Elliot. So come back for sure.
0: Mike helps Elliot lift E.T., still wrapped in the sheet. Later, Elliot rides through the woods with E.T. in the milk crate, attached to the front of his bike. The sheet covers everything but his face. Among the towering trees, mist hangs in the dim light, and Elliot struggles to pedal over the uneven forest path. He stops the bike and looks around.
1: It's too bumpy.
0: The bike speeds forward on its own, Elliot's feet held out to the side. E.T. stares wide. As they approach the edge of a cliff, the bike takes flight. Elliot pedals as the bike soars higher.
1: Not so high!
0: The bike carrying E.T. and Elliot rises as tall as the trees and veers smoothly between the treetops. Elliot gazes around with wide-eyed wonder. They pass over a bare tree with crooked branches that stands taller than the evergreens around it. Elliot smiles. As they pass in front of the low full moon, its brightness casts them in silhouette. Elliot continues to pedal. He grins wide as the wind blows back his hair. The bike slowly descends toward a clearing. Elliot looks down and shakes his head.
1: Crash, please.
0: The bike lands hard on its two wheels and topples over. Elliot tumbles off. At home, a grandfather clock shows it's 9:45. Reflected in the glass encasing the swinging pendulum, Mary gazes up at the time. She blows out a dish of drippy candles, then moves to the other end of a long table and blows out another bunch. She sits on a step and stares gloomily at a tray of more low-burning candles. Using a star-shaped wand, she tries to extinguish one of the flames by slowly covering it. After a few attempts, she whacks it hard. In the forest, stars twinkle in the sky above the dark treetops. In the clearing, E.T. opens a record player. Instead of a record, the circular saw blade sits on the turntable. Elliot ties a rope to a tree branch, then releases it back to its regular height. He opens the umbrella, which is lined on the inside with aluminum foil. A tin can sits attached to the handle. Elliot aims it toward the sky. E.T. sets a coat hanger on top of the saw blade. A comb made of nails rests in grooves etched into the blade. Wires snake from the tops of the nails. Elliot shines a light for E.T. as the alien connects a wire to a large boxy battery. E.T. shifts his attention to the modified speak and spell. Meanwhile, Mary storms out of the house. She gets in her car. She backs out of the garage, the wand clutched between her teeth.
10: Mexico.
0: She backs all the way to the wall, then turns and goes forward out of the driveway, headlights gleaming. A car sits parked facing the house. As Mary's car speeds away, several men climb out of the parked car. The men grab cases from the trunk of a second car parked beside it. More men get out of that car's back and front seats. They all cross the street and climb the sloped driveway toward Elliot's house. In the forest, the trees sway in the wind. Looking up at them, Elliot scratches his cheek. E.T. tilts his head as he scratches his own cheek, too. Elliot and E.T. sit side by side, peering hopefully at the night sky. The wind pulls on the branch attached to the rope. E.T. and Elliot watch as the wind picks up. The branch moves again, tautening the rope. With each tug of the rope, a fork on the other end hooks one of the teeth on the saw blade, turning it. On each turn of the blade, an alien letter appears on the speak and spell screen.
11: It's working!

0: As it gets pulled tight, it pins a chair against the wall. In the forest, E.T.'s device continues to work.
1: We have to go now, E.T. We're so late already.
0: Elliot faces E.T.
1: We have to go home now, E.T.
0: Elliot steps beside E.T. and joins him in looking up at the sky.
1: You should give him some time.
0: E.T. taps his own chest. Nearby, a deer looks up alertly toward Elliot and E.T. As E.T. gazes up at the sky, Elliot steps in front of him.
1: I could be happy here. I could take care of you. I wouldn't let anybody hurt you. We could grow up together, E.T.
0: E.T. continues to scan the sky. Elliot backs away. He slumps against the communication device. E.T. slowly lowers his gaze from the sky and peers down at Elliot. The boy sits with his head bowed. E.T. reaches out with his long finger and lifts Elliot's chin. Tears streak his gray and red monster makeup. E.T. gently touches a tear on Elliot's cheek, then brushes his hair away from his forehead. E.T.'s gentle smile fades, and he returns his attention to the sky once more. Morning. In the dim dawn light, a thick mist clears, revealing Elliot asleep against the flat rock where E.T.'s communication device sits dormant. Slowly, Elliot wakes. He lifts his head and gets to his feet. He hurries over to the rope attached to the device and gives it a few tugs. He looks around worriedly. He turns, searching the nearby clearing.
1: E.T.?
0: He runs a few steps and peers ahead. In the kitchen, Mary opens the fridge. Gertie sits on Mike's lap. A man stands nearby.
2: How was he dressed when last seen?
3: He was dressed as a hunchback.
2: Hunchback. Is there anything to indicate that he might have run away? Any family problems or recent arguments?
3: My husband and I just separated recently, and it hasn't been easy on the children. But
1: my father's in Mexico.
0: Mary gazes down at Gertie, then tearfully turns away and faces the inside of the refrigerator.
3: I ran away.
0: She shuts the door, revealing Elliot on the other side. They hug him.
4: Elliot.
3: Elliot! Don't ever do this again, Elliot!
0: She feels his face.
3: You're so hot. Run up and draw him a bath, quicker. Sorry, I hit you.
0: She sits him down, then goes to the officer.
3: Thanks very much for all your trouble.
1: Is he here?
0: Mike shakes his head.
1: You gotta find him, Mike.
5: Where is he?
1: In the forest. The bald spot. You gotta find him.
0: Outside, Mike rides Elliot's bike out of the garage. As he races down the driveway, the men parked in the car across the way watch him. The car follows Mike down the street. Standing off the seat, Mike glances over his shoulder. He pedals hard as he turns a corner. The baby blue car follows at a distance. Mike turns. He cuts through a backyard. As he comes out from beside a garage into an alley, the car spots him and turns into the alley as well. Mike makes a wide turn, knocking over two trash cans. Picking up speed, he climbs a steep grassy slope and into a dry concrete drainage ditch that carves a path along the top. The car starts to back up. In the woods, Mike rides into the clearing. He lets the bike drop and walks around. He turns in the middle of the clearing. Seeing the communicator, he runs over. As he lifts his gaze from it, his jaw drops. He hurriedly climbs up a hill, edged by the broken fence.

a white sheet hangs from a barbed wire. Mike lifts it and sees the two holes made for E.T.'s eyes. Later, he rides the bike along the top of a hill, following the path of a guardrail. Below, flowing water rushes toward a corrugated metal tunnel. On the rocks beside the water, E.T. lies on his back, his arms splayed, his skin pale and mottled. Mike hops off the bike and over the guardrail. Clutching the sheet, he hurries down the steep, rocky embankment toward E.T. He scares away a raccoon. Mike looks skyward and quickly tries to cover E.T. with the sheet. Outside the house, a man's shadow moves across the driveway and stops.

0: In the second floor hall, Mike approaches Mary as she climbs the stairs.
1: Mom, would you come with me?
2: What is it?
1: Mary, just come with me.
2: Michael, what?
1: Mom, remember the goblin?
2: Michael, what are you talking about?
1: Just swear the most excellent promise you can make.
2: Michael.
0: He opens the bathroom door, revealing Elliot and E.T. lying side by side on the floor. Mary grins.
2: That's terrific.
0: His skin white and chalky, E.T. reaches out to her. Her smile fades. Staring, Mary lets her hand go limp, spilling coffee from her mug.
3: We're sick. I think we're dying.
0: Mary covers her mouth.
1: Mom, it's okay.
2: Get downstairs.
3: Your mom.
1: I mean, he's not gonna hurt you.
2: Michael,
1: mom.
2: Get her downstairs!
3: Man from the moon!
0: Mike grabs Gertie. As E.T. reaches out, Mary lifts Elliot.
3: Don't pull him! Don't pull him!
0: She sweeps him from the room. He reaches out over her shoulder.
3: You can't leave him alone!
0: Mike races downstairs with Gertie on his back. As he opens the front door, he gapes. Mary hurries past him with Elliot in her arms, then stops short. A man in a NASA spacesuit faces them. He steps inside. Mary's eyes widen. She and Mike back away. As the man in the spacesuit and helmet reaches out, Mary turns and runs. A second spaceman steps from the hall. Carrying the younger kids, she and Mike run through the kitchen to the back door. A third suited man walks in through a curtain, holding a protective hand to Mike's chest. Mary backs them toward a large window. As they pass a train set, it starts up. Another spaceman reaches through the window blinds.
4: This is my home!
0: Outside, a street lamp stands silhouetted by the red sky. Eight men in helmets that cover their faces walk side by side as they crest a hill. In the dimly lit bathroom, E.T. lies on the floor. He weakly turns his head. He looks toward the open doorway. A man in a spacesuit steps into view. Light reflects off the golden opaque face shield of his helmet. As the man in the bulky suit stares down from the doorway, E.T. reaches out toward him. Outside, behind the line of eight men, more men roll a six-foot plastic tunnel forward. Behind them, police cars roll ahead with their lights flashing. Men in suits and ties walk along beside them. A large van follows the men walking in the white protective suits. Nighttime, on the street in front of the house, sparks fly from blowtorches as men work on top of a white metal temporary structure. The long plastic tunnel stretches up the driveway toward the house, which sits draped in clear plastic sheets. Towering floodlights stand on either side of the house. Dozens of people, including police officers and men in protective white suits, stride about. Inside a van connected to the tunnel, the man with the keys on his belt loop steps into a blue decontamination suit. He puts on heavy-duty rubber gloves. As he fits the keys inside his suit and lifts a hood over his head, a light inside the van goes out. He climbs out into the tunnel. He walks along the long, clear plastic tunnel, clutching a tether that links him to the van. Reaching the end of the tunnel, he steps into the house through the open front door. A light from within the collar of his protective suit shines up on his face, sending his features into sharp relief. Elsewhere in the house, men in surgical attire face Mary as a woman takes a sample of Gertie's hair.
2: What's the matter with Elliot?
5: You noticed any surface sweating?
2: No.
5: Has he lost any hair?
3: He never had any hair.
5: Are the children all right?
0: With Mike.
6: Did it ever build anything or write anything down?
1: No.
6: Would you say it has the ability to manipulate its own environment?
1: Smart. He communicates through Elliot.
2: What does all this mean?
6: Elliot thinks it's thoughts.
1: No, Elliot feels his feelings.
0: Inside a plastic chamber, Mist sprays the man with keys as he removes his suit.
4: We've identified his primary.
0: Gloved hands work analysis machines. A screen shows lines labeled Elliot and E.T., mimicking each other's movements.
7: EEG analysis shows complete coherence and synchronization of brainwave activity between both subjects.
0: Donning white coveralls and a hood with a clear plastic face mask, the man with the keys unzips a plastic door from bottom to top. He steps into the plastic-draped kitchen where technicians work at the analysis machines. He moves past them into the TV room, where more scientists work inside a clear vinyl tent. Inside, Elliot and E.T. lie on gurneys.
7: Oxygen saturation is 82% on room air.
8: And the hemoglobin present?
7: None detected.
9: Yeah.
10: Respiratory rate 12.
11: Good air entry, but decreased tidal volume on the boy. Put him on O2 5 liters by nasal cannula and draw blood gas in 20 minutes.
12: Drop from 20 to 17 degrees centigrade.
4: Get a hypothermia blanket and some
3: warm. Leave him alone.
4: SPEP shows an absence of spike in the gamma globulin rate.
3: Leave him alone. I can take care of him.
0: As the man with keys peers at E.T. through the plastic wall, E.T. turns his head to face him.
12: Yeah, he's not perfusing at all. He needs inotropic support.
11: pH is down to 7.03. He's got a metabolic acidosis.
0: E.T. shuts his eyes.
11: It could be sepsis.
4: We've drawn two sets of blood cultures.
11: He needs broad spectrum coverage. How about amp, gen, and flagellum?
0: As Elliot lies with his eyes closed, the man with keys taps on the plastic wall beside him. Elliot's eyes flutter open.
13: Elliot.
0: Elliot's reflection appears in his plastic mask.
13: I've been to the forest.
0: Elliot raises his brow.
13: Shouldn't talk now.
14: Well, he has to talk now, Major.
13: Elliot, that machine. What does it do?
3: Communicator? Is it still working?
13: It's doing something. What?
3: I really shouldn't tell. He came to me. He came to me.
13: Elliot, he came to me too. I've been wishing for this since I was 10 years old. I don't want him to die. What can we do that we're not already doing?
3: He needs to go home. He's calling his people. I don't know where they are. He needs to go home.
13: Elliot, I don't think that he was left here intentionally. But his being here is a miracle, Elliot. It's a miracle. And you did the best that anybody could do.
0: The man gazes at him sincerely.
13: I'm glad he met you first.
0: His gloved hand holds Elliot's through a small opening in the plastic. He releases Elliot's hand and smiles warmly. Another man steps into the kitchen.
12: He's got DNA.
4: Incredible.
12: He's got DNA.
11: What?
12: He doesn't have four nucleotides like we do. He has six.
7: I've got desynchronization of the two brainwave activities.
4: What are they?
0: Elliot stares at E.T.
8: E.T.!
15: The boy's condition is stabilizing. His blood pressure is coming back up.
3: 216 codons compared to... E.T. Elliot.
4: Speaking. He's talking.
3: E.T.

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0: E.T. turns his head.
1: Stay.
2: Creature's pressure is bottoming out. His complexes are slow and widening.
3: How's the boy?
4: He's converting back to normal sinus rhythm.
0: On screen, their lines change.
5: They're separating.
3: Yes, boy, definitely separating.
5: Separated. What does that mean?
6: The boy's coming back. We're losing E.T.
7: E.T., answer me, please.
4: Everything's going to be fine. Just relax.
0: E.T.'s eyes close. His ashen, wrinkled chest moves slightly beneath the doctor's stethoscope. Upstairs, Mike peers into the closet. He steps further inside and faces the little nook where E.T. had stayed. Two lamps, one with a yellow scarf draped over it, lend a warm glow to the space. Mike crawls further in and sits down on a blanket in the nook. As he looks around, he settles back into the corner and hugs his knees to his chest. Later, a bright light shines in through Elliot's bedroom window. In the closet, Mike sleeps. The light from the room filters in through the open closet door, and Mike wakes. He gazes around with a furrowed brow. As he wipes his eye, he notices the yellow and pink flowers wilting rapidly. He sits up and looks closer as they return to their previous drooped state. Mike shakes his head. A doctor hurries over to the tent.
5: He can't get a pulse or blood pressure on the creature.
8: He doesn't look like he's breathing.
0: He and another doctor pull down the tent wall as E.T.'s head falls to one side.
9: How's he doing? How's the child doing? Unhook him.
0: They turn E.T.'s head to face upward.
9: Hey, let's get the boy out of here. Get him moving. Child, get out of here.
0: They wheel Elliot out of the tent. Sitting up on the gurney, Elliot rips off electrodes stuck to his chest and head. The doctors remove their masks. A woman starts chest compressions on E.T. A jagged line moves on a heart monitor. Someone holds a resuscitation bag and mask over E.T.'s nose. A bearded doctor looks on.
9: Let's try some Rotellia.
0: A nurse hands over a syringe from a crash cart. As they continue CPR, more doctors and nurses pass over an IV bag. The man giving E.T. oxygen checks the alien's glassy eyes.
10: His pupils are fixed and dilated.
0: A doctor grabs a pair of defibrillator paddles and puts them to E.T.'s chest.
11: Stand clear.
0: As they shock E.T., Gertie jumps. Watching the doctors, she sobs.
9: Quiet!
11: Still be fit.
9: Okay, let's go.
0: The nurse resumes compressions. Elliot cries as he watches from his gurney. Behind him, his mother reaches out to touch his bare shoulder.
12: Elliot.
0: He turns to face her.
12: Mom.
0: He pulls her into a hug. As Elliot closes his eyes on his mother's shoulder, Gertie sobs beside them, clutching a tissue. Mike arrives through the plastic curtain. The man with keys watches the family soberly, then turns to face the doctors working on E.T. Outside, men in white coveralls carry large cone-shaped items from the house, past the tunnel and van, several police cars and men in suits who mill about with walkie-talkies. Police officers stand guard at a barricade where dozens of neighbors gather, all staring up toward the house. At the front of the crowd, Greg, Steve, and Tyler sit on their bikes.
13: Something's happening.
14: They're gonna die.
15: Shut up, Greg.
13: Something is definitely happening.
16: Anybody have any ideas?
0: Inside.
17: Okay, I'm gonna call it.
0: The doctors work less frantically.
9: I think he's dead.
16: I don't know.
17: All right, I'm calling it. What time do you have?
18: 15:36.
17: 15 hours, 36 minutes. Okay. Let's pack him in ice. Let's leave.
0: As the bearded doctor turns away, the others around the bed turn off bright lights aimed down at E.T. The doctor wearily steps through the vinyl curtain and removes a glove. Nearby, the man with keys removes his hood and stares solemnly toward the alien patient. He slowly steps around the vinyl wall and past Elliot, who stands wrapped in a white blanket. The man very carefully approaches E.T.'s bedside. The sickly creature lies motionless, staring lifelessly toward the ceiling. As Mike looks on, his face contorting with emotion, the men behind him remove their hoods. The man with keys kneels beside E.T. as more of the scientists around the room solemnly remove their hoods. A nurse unties a surgical mask, revealing an emotional frown. The man with keys uses his gloved hand to gently close E.T.'s eyelids. Nearby, Mary holds Gertie as they watch.
1: She did, Mama.
7: I think so, sweetheart.
1: We would want to come back. I wish too.
0: Tears well in their eyes. Two people wheel in a large coffin-like container with a round window in its lid. A large canister sits at one end. Mary picks Gertie up.
7: Wait for Elliot.
0: Mary pauses to look back as she leaves through the curtain.
15: Cardiac arrest is terminated at $300.36.
0: Later, one man works at one end of the coffin as a second man adjusts the knob on the canister at the other end. Standing nearby, a doctor dictates to a woman taking notes. Others around the room clean up from their resuscitation attempt. Elliot and the man with keys stand just outside the tent on either side of the open entryway. The man steps over to Elliot and bends to his eye level.
16: They're going to have to take him away now.
1: We're just going to cut him all up.
16: Would you just like to spend some time alone with him?
0: Elliot looks at him. He puts a hand on Elliot's shoulder and walks him into the room. They each stand on opposite sides of the coffin. The man leans over and says something to the doctor dictating notes.
15: Could we all step out for a minute, please?
0: The man with keys looks at Elliot over the coffin, then slowly raises the lid. The lid stays upright, forming a wall in front of Elliot. As the doctors file out through the curtain, Mike tries to peek inside. The man with keys leaves Elliot alone. As Elliot looks through the window on the upright lid, vapor escapes from the coffin. Inside, the motionless E.T. lies wrapped in a zippered plastic bag. Mike peers in through an opening in the curtain with a worried frown, then turns away. Alone in the room, Elliot stands peering down at E.T., his forehead resting against the lid's window. Each breath fogs the glass beneath his nose.
1: Look at what they've done to you. I'm so sorry.
0: Elliot looks skyward.
1: You must be dead. Because I can't feel anything anymore.
0: He looks back down at E.T.
1: You're gone someplace else now.
0: A tear rolls down his cheek and his chin trembles.
1: I'll believe in you all my life. Every day.
0: More tears stream down Elliot's cheek. He moves to the head of the coffin, and with his gaze averted, he slowly lowers the lid. As he does, a red light glows from within E.T.'s chest. Keeping his eyes on the floor, Elliot tightens the blanket around his shoulders and walks away. He passes the pot of dead flowers on his way to the curtain. As he glances at it, the flowers start to rise and brighten. Elliot turns back and gapes at them. He hurries back to the coffin and opens the lid. He quickly unzips the bag and uncovers E.T.'s face.
18: E.T. phone home. Home. Phone home. Phone home.
19: Does this mean they're coming?
18: Yes. E.T. phone home. E.T. phone home. E.T. phone home. Phone home. Phone, phone, phone. E.T. phone home.
0: Elliot struggles to zip the bag back up over E.T.'s excited face.
18: E.T. phone home.
0: As the man with keys and others start to return, Elliot tries to hide E.T.'s glowing chest. He covers it with the blanket and shuts the lid. Leaning over the window, he pretends to cry into his arms. The man with keys gently approaches.
16: Elliot, why don't you come with me?
1: No.
16: Elliot, why don't you come with me?
1: No.
0: Elliot tries to hang on to the lid as the man pulls him away. The technicians adjust the knob on the canister. The man leads Elliot past the flowers, which continue to bloom.
16: Would you like the flowers?
0: Elliot pulls Mike into the plastic chamber, spraying mist.
1: He's alive! He's alive!
0: Mike jumps, banging his head on the ceiling. He tries to go inside, but Elliot pulls him back and talks excitedly at him. In the kitchen, the colorful flowers stand in full bloom. Later, in the living room, Mary talks with the man with keys. Gertie approaches, holding the flowers.
16: But it's not like me.
1: Are they gone, Mama?
16: You'll be detained, honestly, 8 days to 2 weeks.
20: What boys?
1: But I'm supposed to give you this note when they're gone.
20: Give it to me now, Gertie.
0: Gertie hands over a folded piece of paper. Mary steps away as she reads it. Her shoulders sag. Outside, Elliot runs down the tunnel carrying a red hoodie. Reaching the van, he walks at a normal pace, passing two men in blue suits who head the other way. Glancing back at them, Elliot squeezes past the coffin and whips open a plastic curtain, separating the back from the driver. Mike sits behind the wheel, struggling to put on a blue suit.
1: Where's your mask?
21: It's back here.
1: Well, get it on!
21: I'm trying!
0: A man walks past Mike's window, watching him with a quizzical look, then returns.
22: Hey, who are you?
21: I'm driving.
0: The man tries to open the door.
22: Open the door, son.
21: There's a guy out here. What do I do?
1: Well, what are you waiting for? Let's go! Well, let's get out of here, Michael!
21: I've never driven forward before!
0: Mike speeds forward. A part of the tunnel closest to the van detaches from the rest, with the two men inside. Mike stops beside his friends.
21: Get the bikes! Meet us at the playground at the top of the hill!
23: Let's do it!
0: The van takes off again, knocking the two men in the tunnel off their feet. In the crowd, Steve puts on a pair of skinny red-framed sunglasses and a tweed cap. Wearing mirrored aviator sunglasses, Greg dons a red baseball cap and bulky headphones. Tyler puts on a knit balaclava. The van speeds down the street, the tunnel attached. Mike grips the wheel.
21: We're all gonna die and they're never gonna give me my license.
0: The men in the tunnel try to make their way to the van, but fall over.
21: Where's the playground?
1: It's near the preschool!
21: Where's that?
1: I don't know, streets! Mom always drives me!
21: Son of a bitch.
0: As the men slip around in the tunnel, Elliot notices black rubber knobs holding the tunnel in place around the perimeter of the van opening. He pulls one out and smiles at it. Throwing it aside, he reaches for another. The van speeds down a hill past curious pedestrians. At home, Mary backs the car through a plastic sheet covering her garage. As she backs out beside the remaining tunnel, the man with keys runs up to her.
16: Where are you going?
1: To the spaceship.
16: Spaceship?
1: To the spaceship, to the moon.
0: He stares off thoughtfully.
16: Oh my God.
0: Meanwhile, as the van continues to race down the street, Elliot removes two more of the rubber knobs. The two men crawl their way toward the van using their tethers to help pull themselves up. As they come within arm's reach, Elliot removes the last knob and tosses it to the nearest man. He catches it and gapes. As the van speeds around a corner, the tunnel separates and the men tumble inside as it rolls across the street. Now, police cars with their lights flashing crest the hill. The van arrives at a nearly deserted park. It jumps the curb and speeds over the grass toward a playground. As it veers around to avoid hitting a slide and climbing structure, chunks of dry ice fly from the open back doors. White mist escapes from all the windows. Mike's three friends wait nearby with Elliot and Mike's bikes. The boys roll a little closer, their eyes focused on the back of the van. Shrouded in the mist, E.T. stands in the doorway. His chest glows red beneath the blanket draped over his shoulders. Tyler removes his balaclava and gapes. Steve slowly lowers his sunglasses. E.T. gazes at them, his heart glowing and his skin back to its healthy brown color. A wondrous smile spreads on Steve's lips. Elliot peers out of the van as he dons his red hoodie.
2: Kenny, he's a man from outer space, and we're taking him to his spaceship.
14: Well, can't he just beam up?
2: This is reality, Fred.
0: The government men race across the grass with Mary.
3: Keep him back!
6: No! Hold him back! No guns! Your children! No!
0: They reach the back of the van.
6: No!
3: Where are they?
0: Meanwhile, the boys ride their bikes down a street. Wrapped in the blanket, E.T. gets jostled in the milk crate.
3: Where are we going?
2: Turn up fast!
0: A police car moves in behind them.
2: Help me!
0: As another government car arrives, Elliot leads the boys onto a home's dirt yard and through a narrow opening in a chain-link fence. A man gets out of the car and gives chase on foot. Two more cars screech to a halt as they come upon the boys. Reaching an intersection, Elliot breaks off from the group. He goes down a street as the rest ride into a dirt lot. As the boys ride over intermittent slopes, Elliot veers off the street and joins them. A cream-colored car with a temporary red light on its roof follows alongside. Words printed on the door read, United States Government. The driver uses a radio.
23: Got him, at the bottom of the hill.
0: Tyler's bike goes airborne for a moment as he and Greg speed over another slope. Elliot, Mike, and Steve follow close behind. On the street, the cream-colored sedan speeds ahead of the boys and turns onto a dirt path at the bottom of the hill. The agents park in the boys' path, facing away from them.
23: This is Unit 302. We've cut the kids off at the bottom of the hill.
0: The passenger climbs up toward the boys. He ducks as they crest the hill and race over him. Some of the boys ride over the car's roof. They all land safely on the street and continue pedaling into a housing development under construction. One car follows after them into dirt backyards as two more head off down the adjacent streets. As Elliot checks over his shoulder, E.T. shakes in the milk crate. A police car comes up right behind them. Steve glances back.
14: Let's split up!
6: Hey!
0: At the back of the pack, Tyler and Steve break off from the others. They ride down a grassy slope into another dirt lot filled with partially constructed houses. Elliot follows Mike down two steep dips and Greg joins them. The cars following stop, unable to maneuver down the steep slopes like the bikes. Tyler and Steve lose their tail the same way, and the boys come back together on a dirt path. The agents stand outside their cars, peering after them. On a paved street, Steve confidently takes off his sunglasses. Mike grins. Tyler removes his balaclava.
14: We made it!
0: A dozen agents chase after them on foot. The boys stand up and pedal hard. Up ahead, cars come out from every side of an intersection and block their path. Elliot gapes. A man by one of the parked cars lifts a shotgun. Elliot squeezes his eyes shut and grits his teeth. E.T. stares and his lips part. As they approach the blockade, the boys' bikes lift off the ground. The teenagers gape. The boys fly high over the neighborhood. On the ground, the agents stare after them. As the boys soar over houses and swimming pools, Greg shuts his eyes and keeps pedaling. With Elliot and E.T. in the lead, the boys fly higher and head toward the orange sun that hangs low over the forest. As they pedal across the sky, their forms show as silhouettes in front of the large setting sun. Reaching the towering trees of the forest, the boys start to drift closer to the ground. Mike checks nervously over his shoulder. Tyler stares wide-eyed as the wind blows through his hair. Steve grins. Greg opens his eyes for a peek, then quickly shuts them again. Elliot stares slack-jawed as they approach the clearing. As the boys land, their bikes skid to a stop one after another. Elliot hurries over to E.T.'s communicator. As he brushes dried leaves from it, a bright light shines down on him. He slowly lifts his gaze. The other four boys stand together staring skyward. E.T.'s heart glows red within his chest. He touches it as he gazes toward the light. Elliot joins his side. The egg-shaped spaceship slowly lowers toward the ground, bright lights shining from its underside. The boys stare, awestruck. As E.T. watches, he blinks his large, glistening blue eyes.
14: Oh.
0: The spaceship dips lower behind a stand of trees. A breeze rustles Elliot's hair as he gazes at the spaceship, bathed in its bright light. his lips part, showing his teeth, and he stretches his neck up high. His fingers wiggle excitedly in front of his glowing, steadily beating heart. A purplish light shines down from the bottom of the spaceship. It lowers closer and closer to the ground. As it settles in the clearing before the boys and E.T., the lights shining out from its middle shift into a downward-facing position. Mary's car arrives nearby. The graded ramp starts to slowly lower itself from the hatch. Gertie hurries through the tall grass holding the potted flowers. Mike helps her the last few feet to E.T. E.T. lowers his head to look her in the eyes. She gazes at him tearfully.
1: I just want to say goodbye.
4: There's no goodbye.
0: E.T. accepts the flowers from her.
18: Be good.
0: She nods.
1: Yes.
0: Slowly, she leans forward and plants a gentle kiss on E.T.'s nose. As she backs away, Mike leans down toward E.T. E.T. lengthens his neck to face him more squarely. As Mike hesitantly reaches out to touch E.T.'s head, the alien draws back a little. Mike continues to reach out and gently strokes E.T. on the side of his head. Mike smiles. E.T. closes his eyes and accepts his friendly touch. Behind them, an alien stands in the ship's entryway. Mike looks down. E.T. sets the potted flowers on the ground between his feet. Mary and the man with keys hurry over and join the boys near one of the ship's landing legs. They gaze up slack-jawed. Then Mary notices Elliot. He trudges sadly over to E.T. as Mike carries Gertie away. As Elliot and E.T. stand face to face, E.T. motions to Elliot with his hands.
18: Come.
0: Elliot blinks his teary eyes.
1: Stay.
0: E.T. lifts his index finger from his heart up to his lips, then out toward Elliot.
18: Ouch.
0: His eyes brimming with tears, Elliot copies the motion with his own hand.
1: Ouch.
0: E.T. reaches out to Elliot's shoulder and pulls him into a gentle hug. As E.T. lovingly rubs Elliot's back with his fingers, Mary lowers to her knees. She looks on with glistening eyes. The man with keys puts a comforting hand on her shoulder. Elliot gazes sadly over E.T.'s shoulder as he keeps his arms wrapped around his friend. E.T. closes his eyes as he snuggles his head against Elliot's. Mike looks on sadly. Beside him, Gertie lowers her teary gaze from Mike to Elliot and E.T. E.T. gently kneads the hood of Elliot's sweatshirt as they embrace. Elliot slowly withdraws from the hug and stands back to gaze tearfully at his departing friend. The sides of E.T.'s head pulse as he gazes sadly at Elliot, cocking his head. E.T. lifts his long index finger and holds it up close to Elliot's face, right between his eyes. The tip lights up, startling Elliot.

As tears stream down Elliot's cheeks, E.T. lowers his head and lifts the potted flowers from the ground. As he turns away from Elliot and toward his ship, Mary rises back to her full height. They all watch E.T. as he slowly waddles up the ramp, holding the flowers out in front of him. Harvey follows him partway up the ramp, then goes back down to stand beside Elliot. They both gaze up as the ramp starts to withdraw from the ground. The grating of the ramp partially blocks E.T. from view as he stands silhouetted in the lit opening. Elliot watches the hatch door close like an iris. As the opening shrinks, it slowly blocks E.T. from view. First his head, arms and feet, and lastly his glowing red heart. The spaceship's thrusters ignite, lifting it off the ground. It rises steadily, quickly reaching the level of the treetops. As it soars away, getting smaller and smaller in the darkening sky, Elliot watches. Suddenly, the spaceship gives off a brilliant light. As it speeds across the sky, it leaves a rainbow streak in its wake. Mary grins at the colorful display. Mike's friends, Mike and Gertie, all gaze after it in awe. The rainbow streak lingers in the sky. Elliot stares up at it, a strong wind and mist blowing his hair back away from his face. Cut to black. Credits roll. Production supervisor, Frank Marshall. Associate producer, Melissa Matheson. Production manager, Wallace Worsley. 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

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This motion picture is protected under laws of the United States and other countries. Unauthorized duplication, distribution, or exhibition may result in civil liability and criminal prosecution. This film has been described by Deluxe, with funding by Universal. 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
3: Hello, thank you for joining us. I am Kim Wardlow, your host for NLVL, and we are in the middle of our series on advocacy. So last week we were talking about advocating for yourself in the workplace, and I think this week is going to tie right into that, talking about legal advocacy and fighting for equal rights. Sometimes that needs to happen in workplaces, but also other places. So we're going to talk about various aspects of legal advocacy and how maybe some of the things that you think are just you're asking for that are just a bother to people are actually your right to have and are your legal rights. So joining us for this discussion today, I am excited to welcome Dr. Charles W. Powell II. He is a distinguished scholar and entrepreneur. His journey is marked by resilience and an unyielding commitment to justice and empowerment. In 2012, he faced a life-altering challenge when he was diagnosed with retinitis pigmentosa, which led to the sudden loss, in his case, of his vision. And that profound change just brought a whirlwind of emotions and changes in his life, but he had support from his fiance and daughter, and he was able to redirect his energy and focus his path, a personal professional reinvention. So he went on to get a triple master's degree in criminal justice, focusing on criminal justice administration, cybersecurity, and forensic science. And he also has a doctorate in business administration. He is the founder of Divine Visions Consulting and Paralegal Services, which reflects his entrepreneurial spirit, but also his deep-seated desire to serve his community. He provides vital legal resources, including research, translation services to economically disadvantaged individuals and entities. And as the founder, he's committed to bridging the gap between legal resources and economic barriers, striving to uplift and empower those around him. He is also the founder of Blind But Not Broken. So I'm excited to welcome today Dr. Powell. Welcome to NLVL.
4: Thank you very much. Thank you very much. It's truly an honor to be here.
3: Just to kick things off, why is legal advocacy so crucial to ensuring equal rights for people who are blind or have low vision?
4: I believe legal rights is important, and it must be known that, like you said, some of the things that we ask for or we don't want to ask for that we think we've been a burden to others, that is actually our right to have, like accessibility in restaurants, schools, as well as the workplace. The America with Disabilities Act is a very important act to understand and know, and to understand your legal rights as a blind or visually impaired person. That is, I think it's so necessary, just like navigating or, you know, mobility training or computer training, you need to know your rights to advocate for yourself.
3: I agree. It's so important. It's important for everyone, but especially if some of the rights you're advocating for maybe aren't recognized by everyone. Can you share a little bit about your journey? I know you didn't start out thinking you were going to be a person talking about legal advocacy and exploring all of those criminal justice topics. How did you get to that point?
4: Honestly, I could say I got here by accident, but I don't want to say that because everything is in divine order with God. When I lost my sight in 2012, it was a big change. It was crazy. I went through a lot of turmoil, a lot of changes. But once I got to the reality that I was blind and my sight was not coming back, I actually looked at it like, what can I do without sight? I just didn't want to sit back and accept disability and then say, okay, I'm going to live off the system. So I researched what can I do without sight? And it's so funny. I started off just going to a business college, a local business college for an 18-month paralegal certificate. Because I was like, hey, lawyers don't need sight. You don't need sight to be a paralegal. With all the assistive technology we have today, mm-hmm. I can do this job.
3: Right.
4: So it was like a challenge to me to go to a junior college. So once I got there, it was an administrative assistant who was the enrollment specialist who actually took a chance on me and enrolled me into the West Virginia Business College. I got in there the first day I was there, all of the teachers or instructors was like, I never taught a blind person, so how do I do this? And me, I was like, well, I never taught a blind person neither. Neither have I learned as a blind person, so let's learn together. Mm-hmm. So actually, when I got in there, I did pretty good. And like I said, I just wanted a job. I just wanted a skill that I can try to make myself more employable. But as I got through the paralegal program, the 18 months, all the professors and everyone, I kept a 4.0 GPA. I was on the dean's list my entire time there. And then I was invited to Salem University and Salem University just to come on campus to see what it was like. And I went up there. I spoke to some of the professors up there and I was intrigued to go further than just a certificate. So I enrolled in criminal justice and it was crime scene investigations for my first bachelor's. So that's how I actually got into the field of criminal justice. And that bachelor's, it led to a dual bachelor's and a triple master's in criminal justice to go on for my doctorate. Now, once I got through all of that, I started, as my education went on and I learned more, I wanted to use it for the benefit not only for the general public and society, I wanted to help the blind and visually impaired community. So I started focusing more on the ADA, the Americans with Disabilities Act, and the disability laws.
3: And so as you did that, I know you were looking for employment, but ultimately you ended up starting your own company.
4: Yes, Divine Visions Consulting and Paralegal Services, LLC. Basically, what Divine Visions is, we are a legal resource to the community. We actually provide legal research, document preparation, and a lot of other legal resources that is not known to the community. We also have freelance paralegal services for law offices and big corporations. Now, that didn't just stem. Once I got Divine Vision started, it basically wasn't just for the blind community. It was had a lot to do with my past. I came up in inner cities of Plainfield, New Jersey and Brooklyn, New York, and I have seen so many injustices that took place. But back then, I didn't know that it was an injustice. I didn't know that what was going on was actually illegal. I was just another kid in the inner city in a ghetto who was just like trying to get by. The local heroes in my neighborhood was the drug dealers or the sports stars or the rappers, the entertainers. So I started seeing everything that I seen in the past and how it was so unfair. And only if they knew. I have people now, I know people now who are doing like 10 to 20 years for something that should only have like 5 to 10 years or 2 to 3 years. And they got caught up in the system just because they didn't know. And that is not fair. So Divine Visions is that resource. I know the law. I provide legal resources and let them know with research you can, you know, have a better situation. I'm not saying that crime or breaking the law is right. You should be punished if you break the law. But let's just say if you're from the inner city and you can't afford a high-priced lawyer and you don't know the law, why should you go away for 20 years when the penalty is basically only 2 years?

0: was in the class for my doctorate degree, I had this one professor who everything he did was through a third-party service. The assignments, the tests, the quizzes, and everything was through a third-party distributor. And that place, the website was not accessible at all with the screen reader that we use, whether it's JAWS, whether it's WindowEyes, whether it's just the Natural Navigator. It was not accessible. I reached out to the company, and I asked them, like, listen, I am blind. This is not working with my software. What can we do? And the company told me it's not possible. We have not dealt with this situation before. So not only did I have to go to the dean of the doctoral program and that professor to get something like, okay, I'm failing a course for something that's not my fault. Then they wanted to make it a fact that, okay, we will make this adjustment for you. We will make this exception for you. That wasn't good enough for me. What about the next blind person? I'm the first blind person at the university, but I want others to come. So not only make exceptions for me, I accept that, you know, the accommodations for me right now so I can pass the course without losing my GPA, but something needs to be done in the long run for future blind or visually impaired people. And just taking that stand, at first the professor himself was like, I don't have to deal with this. You came to the school, you should have knew this. I'm like, no, you do have to deal with it because it's the law. And just taking that stand, I wasn't trying to be a bully. I was just trying to let them know, like, look, I'm not asking you to do me a favor. You as a higher educational institution, you must accommodate this. But they had no idea because they never had a blind student there before.
1: So it was educating them as well. That really leads us into our next topic of really digging deeper into the topic of legal advocacy. How would you define it and its importance? And then we can look at some of the key areas where it's most needed.
0: The importance of legal advocacy within the blind and visually impaired community is so important because let's just say, for instance, something comes up. You find yourself in a situation, whether it's with civil or criminal law. Whichever concept you have it in, they're used to pushing papers. Lawyers, courts, everyone out there push paper. They will send you a document. Now, what if you don't have someone at home, like a family member, a fiance, or a friend, to read you those documents? And now you got to search around and find someone to read you these documents and respond to them at the amount of time that is allowed that they're giving you. If they send this document out Friday, you got to respond by Wednesday, and you can't get no one to read it to you until Wednesday morning, you're in trouble. But if you knew the law, they know you're visually impaired, they know you're blind, they supposed to provide an accessible document, put it in an accessible form for you to read. It's like, prime example, if I get something in the mail, I have the technology to read it, but they don't know that. So if you send me out a document, I get a phone call from a third-party service saying, okay, well, the Social Security Administration or the Criminal Justice Administration have sent you out a document. Would you like me to read it for you? And I say yes, and that way it's being read to me, and I can respond to it. You have the right to have everything that's given to you in an accessible form. People don't know when you go to a restaurant, the law is they need to have a braille and a large print menu. It's fine when I can go out with friends, or like I said, I have the technology to read the menu, but what about those who don't have that? Are you going to sit there and order the same thing because that's all you know? Knowing your rights and knowing that things have to be accessible to you with any disability is very important.
1: So you've given some examples of education or public services like Social Security or other services where that's important. Certainly our everyday things with restaurants. What about employment rights and workplace accommodations? So you've had to push, and obviously not just for yourself, but as you did with your professors in the university, and say, well, this isn't just for me. This is for others who will come after me. I could see where that would be the same.

0: with the workplace.
1: The same thing goes for the workplace. It is not okay for someone that's to go to a workplace and they say, well, we're not going to hire you because you're blind, or you can't do this job because of your visual impairment. That is not true. That is not legal at all. They cannot discriminate against you for your, you know, disability. Even though that said, it is illegal and it is discrimination, but so many times you got people who go for employment and honestly, they don't get it for that reason. The company don't come out and just say, we're not going to hire you because you're blind, because they know they're getting in trouble for that. But a lot of people, some companies out there will not do it. Prime example, myself, with all of the education that I have, I will send my resume out to law firms and even big corporations. And once they get that resume, oh my God, I have so many phone calls and emails trying to set up an interview. They call me back to back to back to come in for an interview. And by the time I schedule the interview and I let them know I'm coming in there, everyone is so excited. But when I get there for the interview, it's like when I walk in the door and they see the cane, The whole atmosphere changed. Now, I can't just go out and say that, okay, it changed because of my blindness, or I didn't get the job because of my blindness. But let's be honest with ourselves. Let's be totally transparent. We know sometimes that's the situation. Now, you do have people out there who will take a risk and look past the blindness, look past the cane and, you know, the situation and hire you anyway. And when those companies do, they have to provide the accessibility. I worked for a very large company. It was a representative of an oil and gas company, one of the biggest in the country. And they called me in for an interview. They look past the blindness. They look past the cane, and they gave me the job. Before I even went in there, they gave me a start date for 1 week after. And this 1 week period wasn't for me. The owner of the company was telling everyone, the individual we just hired is blind. He prepared them. When I got there, they were so helpful. They showed me my office. I had someone walk me from the office to the restroom, to the kitchen area, to the door. They showed me the things where I needed to know, and they made it accessible for me. They helped me set up my computer. The IT person came up, never used JAWS before, never even heard of JAWS. But we sat there and got it hooked up on my computer and everything. And they did it because, one, it was the right thing to do. It is a law, but they did it because those are the people, the type of people they were. You have two type of people. You got those who are going to accept it and, you know, give you the opportunity regardless because you know what you're doing. And then you have the other kind of like, okay, I'm not going to deal with this because they never had to deal with the blind community before.
0: And when you get a company or a group like that, it's so refreshing that you're not fighting a battle, that they're willing to learn and understand. And frequently it's not that way. You're struggling and fighting a battle. At least many folks that I know have had that experience. Let's jump to equal access to technology and digital content.
1: Equal access to technology and digital content. It is the law, as we see now, services like Hulu, Netflix, Disney, they're all coming out with audio description, which if you follow the law, a law was passed, and Hulu has to make so much of their content accessible to the blind, which is audio description. You got things like everything access. The websites that we use is websites we go on. If they're not accessible to screen readers, they have so much time. I think it was April of last year. And I know a couple of other companies who are being looked at now. They got until June of this year, 2025, to make their sites accessible. But that's like a double-edged sword. If you don't mind, I mean, we know the legal aspects and the guidelines for them to make it everything accessible with the screen reader, accessible with technology. But let's look at the fact again. As a blind individual, if you're unemployed, you're on a fixed income. And right. To be totally transparent, some of the technology that they have out there to make our lives a lot easier and let professionals do their job, the price tag on them is ridiculous. Everybody can't do that. So it's a double-edged sword when you say, let's make things technology and, you know, digital content accessible and make it blind and visually impaired friendly. But when you say, okay, there's technology out there that lets us read letters. It was called an Oral Cam. The Oral Cam was a great device, but it had a price tag on it that was way out of range for someone who is on a fixed income. You want to talk policy? You want to talk laws? I think we should make it more accessible. We should make stand for the policies that make technology such as that more affordable for everyone. They don't say, okay, we're going to make this technology and it's going to help the blind people, blind community by doing this, this, and that. But how are you really helping the blind community when half of them can't afford it?
0: Yeah. And I know we've seen technology developed not specifically for the blind, but like Meta glasses as opposed to OrCam, which are yes, much more affordable. And they weren't really developed for the blind, but they're a huge benefit for individuals who are blind or have vision loss. I know one of the staff at AfterSight is using them and he's really enjoying them. So, so it's very helpful, but it took quite a while before that happened.
1: It was quite a while before that happened, and I myself is a user of the MetaView glasses. They are amazing, but when you say they're not made for the blind and visually impaired, they wasn't. The creators of the glasses never even imagined that, but on their behalf, and a big kudos to MetaView. Now that they are out in the blind community is using them, they're reaching out to the blind community and making them more useful to the blind community. They have a contract with Be My Eyes. They're about to get Ira on them. They're about to, it's so many things that are not made for us specifically, but with this, with Meta, the MetaView company, it's seeing that, okay, this can be useful to the blind community, and they are doing a lot of things to accommodate them more to blind users. So when you get a company that's like, okay, it wasn't made specifically for the blind community or visually impaired, but they can make it useful, you got companies who won't go take that step. They're like, okay, this is not for the blind community. If you can't use it, so what? Meta is taking a step further by like, okay, this wasn't the idea when we created these glasses, but now that we know, we will make it even better for that community. And the price tag on those, which is wasn't made for the blind, is way better and far more reachable for those on a fixed income than some of the products that's made specifically for us.
0: Yeah. I imagine just because it's reaching a larger audience and more sales. But I guess there's no way to know for sure, but I would think there would have been some advocacy involved in that, letting them know that you developed this and it would be really helpful if you added some of these features to be able to advocate in that way as well to a private company.
1: There is advocacy out there for that. What people don't know, one of the top lawyers for Google is a blind individual.
0: I had no idea.
1: He do more advocating for the blind and visually impaired community than we know. Like, a lot of people don't know what goes on behind closed doors. Meta has opened up communications with individuals out there. They leave a communication level that, okay, you can email MetaView, you can comment on the glasses, you can advocate, you can, you know, make suggestions. It's so many times that I myself will see a company or see a service and I will reach out to them as Divine Visions, as the entity of my company, like, okay, listen, this is a great product or this is a great service, but how much more could you do if you included this for the blind and visually impaired? So it's so many times that we can make a difference just by reaching out to the community, reaching out to the companies, just being a representative of the blind and visually impaired community. We can make a difference. That's advocacy within itself. Let's take, for instance, my movement, Blind But Not Broken. Mm-hmm. I will put out a social media post saying blind but not broken, just uplifting. I will put out positive messages to let people know, like, okay, here we are. And just by seeing that, that's a form of advocacy. Because the average person today, if you look at the number of blind and visually impaired people in the community, in society, in the world, most people have no idea how to act around us. When you still see, when you mention blind, or, you know, they see the white cane, they see us sitting on a corner with a cup begging for change. They will never know what we're capable of or how we are because they don't know us. Some people still see blindness as a disease. They think as you touch them, they're going to go blind. And that's the, like, due to lack of knowledge and the miseducation about blindness. Have you ever been in a situation where people that see your cane and your sunglasses and they start yelling at you?
0: I've seen that happen to, I mean, not myself. Yeah, I've seen that happen to many people that I've been with who are blind. And yeah, people, and I do also know deaf blind people, but many people who are just blind and not deaf still get yelled at. Yeah.
1: Exactly. And people don't know unless we, I'm not going to say educate, if we inform them. You know, this little things when we, little things that we can do will advocate for the community, for the blind and visually impaired community. You ain't got to go give speeches or write documents and books. Just, you know, little stuff, a social media post. Their social media post putting up, okay, what to do if you're a server in a restaurant and you get a blind person. I seen social media posts with that, you know, just giving them guidelines. Don't ask the person beside them what do they want. Ask them. When you come to the table, introduce yourself. Hi, my name is Charles. I'm your server for this evening. By doing that, you're acknowledging the fact of the person, like, okay, I understand you can't see. I understand, you know, by telling me who you are, you're opening a line of communication because I can't look at you or wave my hand when you walk by to tell you I need something. Like, so many times in a small town that I live in, the restaurants that I go to, it's not that many blind people in the community. So they ask questions, or when they come, they like, okay, sir, I'm sitting your drink on the left-hand side. We'll go up front to the left. Or I'm sitting in a plate right here and it's hot. They won't know to do that unless we communicate with them. And trust me, once one of us start doing it, it will catch on. I have people out here who, another prime example, it's April 1st. So everybody's starting to cut their grass a couple of weeks ago because spring is in. Now, you can hear lawnmowers in my neighborhood all day. Nothing big happened. Soon as I go out there and start cutting my yard, is a traffic jam. I'm like, seriously, people? My neighbor cut his grass yesterday and wasn't nobody out here. But now you see me, you want to stop and take pictures or, oh my God, I can't believe he's cutting the grass. I like, man, look, I'm blind, not broken. I'm not disabled. I mean, I walk my front yard every day. I know how big it is. I know how to cut it. My backyard is a little bit easier. I got a fence around my backyard. So guess what? When I run into the fence or the patio, I went too far. I mean, it's common sense. When we advocate for ourselves, you can advocate for yourself by doing your everyday thing. We're letting them know, okay, we may be blind, but we're not broken. Mm-hmm. Have you ever done something in life that someone do every day and no one makes a big deal about it, but just because you're blind, they think you're a superhero?
0: Yeah, that happens frequently to folks. I hear those stories frequently. I know that you don't have a guide dog, but have you worked with anyone with a guide dog? I know some of my friends who do have guide dogs have had issues at restaurants where, oh no, you can't bring the dog in, even though it is a service dog. It has all the, appropriate, markings. They
1: That
0: have
1: is a
0: paperwork for
1: good
0: it, all
1: question.
0: those
1: I work
0: sorts
1: with
0: of things, or airports or other places, or Ubers and Lyfts also have had lots of issues.
1: well, Lyft and Uber, they're going through legal challenges right now because they have been denying people with guide dogs, denying them services and rides and stuff like that. So they're going through the big case right now with them, and I think they're understanding. But when it comes to that topic, when you have a guide dog, a blind or visually impaired guide dog, it is the law that restaurants have to let them in. But again, that's a double-edged sword because we have so many people, they got emotional dogs or emotional pets.
0: Right.
1: Those are not acknowledged by the ADA. Everyone wants a pet for reasons that, they call them service animals, but they're not. When you have a service animal, it is the law that they have to let that animal in because that is your guide dog. But in society, when we have so many other animals, I got anxiety, so I got a service cat. That's not acknowledged by an emotional support animal, is not acknowledged by the ADA. That's not legal. So a lot of restaurants are turning them down when they see a dog come in. They should have, okay, this is a CNI dog. But then again, I've also seen people who get a dog that's not properly trained, throw a harness on it, grab a cane, and that's my CNI dog. No, we can't do that. That's when we're misrepresenting ourselves. Okay, I get it. Some people don't know the avenues to go through to get a properly trained CNI dog. They don't know about the companies that train these dogs. So when society gives us a look like, okay, we're getting a hard time with this because someone else have already made it hard for us. If you have a trained dog, guide dog, that dog is not gonna run around the restaurant, looking for food on the floor.
0: Right.
1: That dog is not gonna go to the nearest kid to play because it was trained not to do that. But when other people come in with their emotional dogs, or they just got a dog from the pound and made it a guide dog and it's doing all of that, that's misrepresenting, the guide dog, which make it harder for everything else. If that's like when you want to go out there and you want to break the stereotype of blind people, you want to break a lot of the stereotypes that's out there. If I go out there and I hold myself in a manner that, okay, this is how I carry myself, but you have the next person who has a totally different mentality who does say they're going to look over it because I'm blind, you're playing tug of war with yourself, if that makes sense.
0: Yeah, I mean, obviously every blind person is not alike, but at the same time, realizing that you're still you're the person being seen by others at that moment, and sighted individuals might not come across or know that many blind people to be able to have different experiences.
1: I understand the different experiences and the different mentality sets, but being a blind individual, and this is just speaking for myself, I do not use my blindness as an excuse. I do not use my blindness for pity. But there are individuals, and it's sad to say, there are individuals out there who do. Prime example, I was having a conversation with an individual who was blind. They tell me their routine about they get up, they grab shirt, clothes, shoes, whatever, and out the door. And they don't care. I'm like, well, do you take pride in how you present yourself? I can't see what I look like, so I don't care. And that was, I told that individual, that conversation was like, okay, just because you can't see what you look like, does that mean you don't take when you don't take pride in that, that's what you show society. I cannot stand when I hear someone say, oh, look at that person. It looked like they got dressed in the dark this morning. Oh, who dressed that person? A blonde person? I get dressed in the dark and by a blonde person every day. That does not mean that I'm not presentable for society. So when you're going to advocate, advocacy is more than just words. Advocacy is action. We cannot sit back and say we want society to see us in this manner, or we want society to uphold us to the same, you know, standards as everyone else, but we don't do it for ourselves. You can't use the ADA or the law or just social courtesy when it benefits you.
0: And looking at that, looking at ADA and legal aspects, folks advocating, the importance of advocating through your state legislator or influencing policy changes. Like there's the day-to-day incidences, like going into a restaurant or something like that. But then if a person is so inclined to participate on a bigger level and to impact things, not just for themselves, but for others, can you speak a bit to legal aspects of influencing policy changes?
1: When you want to go, and I say this to everyone, when you want to make a change and you want to make a difference, you want to make a policy or make a law, that is another thing that Divine Visions Consulting and Paralegal Services does. We can write up a policy. We can put up affidavits. We can put up so many things that goes into making policy. Like right now, Divine Visions is working behind the scenes, dealing with different companies and different organizations to make the accessibility technology more affordable. We have places like the Division of Vocational Rehab. We have Lighthouse for the Blind. We have all these organizations out there that are helping us, helping individuals get, you know, accessible technology and, you know, accessible training. But when it comes down to the current administration and the politics, those are the resources that get cut first. So yes, Divine Visions is now writing policy. We're trying to make a law. We're trying to make a difference through legislation. I'm not telling you, I'm not coming out there arguing the fact like, oh, I'm blonde and me and my friends think that this and that need to be more affordable. No, this is when we do the research. This is when we get into policy. This is when we try to create new policy and legislation saying this is not a want, this is a need. If you look at it, my grandfather, God rest his soul, totally blind. And we're talking, he was back in the 30s and 40s. He lived in Virginia, a little country town called Long Island. Totally blind, he had a farm with chickens, cows, pigs, and a couple other animals I probably forgot about. But him and his white cane, not a folding cane, but a straight white cane, mm-hmm, and a Braille pocket watch, went out there and took care of the farm. He got the eggs from the chickens. He slopped the pigs. He slaughtered the pigs. He fed the cows. He did stuff around the house. Honestly, as a child, I used to say my mother and my aunts were lying to me. This man could not be blind. He would walk out the house and go down to the chicken coop or the cow farm or the pig pen, and he had no cane. He didn't use his cane around the farm.
0: Because he knew his way around.
1: Me and my brothers and sisters and my cousins, we never believed that this man was blind. But now, give me today, I understand his fact. Because in my neighborhood, my daughter, when she was in elementary school, her school is approximately 10 to 12 blocks away from my house. I don't take my cane. When I used to walk her to school every morning and go pick her up, I didn't take my cane after the first week or two because I knew how to get there. I knew how to count steps. But now, if I go out in my neighborhood, I know where I'm going because I got the Victor Trek. I got the GPS. I got the Meta glasses to read the street signs. It's so much out there that we can do that wasn't there in the past. So again, this is what policy, this is what advocacy does. When you fight for stuff, half of us today would not be where we are. And half of us, we couldn't exist without the technology and the advancement. You think that happened by accident? No. You think these people are making things accessible just because they like us? No. Someone always takes a stand. Someone always advocates for change. They advocate for accessibility. Just because you don't see it or hear it, it's being done. Because to make a website accessible for screen readers costs money. Mm-hmm. Most companies are into making money, not spending money for something like that. They do it because someone like you and me, someone like the other lawyers, the other blind professionals, or just a blind person sitting at home, argued enough, made enough phone calls, and made it happen.
0: Dr. Powell, do you have recommendations for someone who's listening today and they say, you know, I want to be able to advocate for myself and advocate legally? Maybe they feel like they need to file a complaint with a disability rights organization and they're not quite sure how to do that or where to start. Do you have recommendations for practical steps an individual could take if they're just starting out in the advocacy journey?
1: If you're just starting out an advocacy lifestyle, or you need to write a complaint, or you feel like you have been unjustly served, my first thing would say, reach out to me at Divine Visions Consulting and Paralegal Services, LLC. And that is not a sales pitch. That is not a pitch for business. If you are in the blind and visually impaired community and you need help and you don't know where to start, please reach out. It's not about me making money. I'm probably not even going to send you a bill for it. I will direct you into the right resources, or I will give you as much as I could to get that started. If you don't know someone like myself or someone who's advocating out there, research. Go online. Start with the Americans with Disability Act. If you go through that whole act, you will see your rights. You will know your rights. And I suggest to all blind, visually impaired, and to all individuals with disabilities, my biggest suggestion, read through the ADA, the Americans with Disabilities Act, read through it. Knowledge is power. Knowledge is the foundation of all things. Now, it's going to be some things you don't understand in there. It's going to be some terminology that you don't understand. Again, that's where companies such as Divine Visions come in. We will walk you through. We will break it down and understand. Sometimes if you got to make a complaint, you can't just write a complaint like you write the email or a love letter to your significant other. There's formats, there's strategies, there are things that you need in there. But before I tell you to go out and spend for a lawyer that you don't need, reach out to people who do know. Reach out to Divine Visions. My contact information, I'm sure Mr. Price and everyone will have it in this episode somewhere. I'm always here. And it's not only me. There's a million people out there like me. There's people out there who's fighting for the cause. There's people out there who know the laws. There's people out there advocating for you. You may not know them. It's just like the platform that you guys are running. This podcast here is a great thing. Why? Because you're bringing a service to the community. You're presenting my story. You're presenting this episode that someone didn't know. If you're out there and they didn't know what to do, now they have another resource. You guys make this possible. You guys are out there putting it in the community, not only for the blind and visually impaired, but for the sighted people. You never know how many people are being reached and how many people are going to gain from just knowing another avenue or resource. If you want to get into advocacy and you want to know more, start with the Americans with Disabilities Act. Research the company. Look at what's out there. And if you can't find it, please give me a call. Shoot me an email. I'll be more than glad to help anyone in the community. And like I said, it's not a business pitch. Each one teach one. And it's all about giving back. I was at that point. When I first lost my sight, I had no idea. I didn't know nothing. 13 years ago, I was about to head and get me a flip phone that I can touch the buttons and make a phone call just to stay in touch with my family. Until I went to a NFB meeting and my fiance told me that everybody had smartphones. I never thought about Apple. I never heard of Apple. Before I lost my sight, I hated computers. Back then, I would have one of my sisters write my emails. I didn't have a social media page. I hated computers.
2: 3-0.
1: And that was my thing. But now, I am on a computer more than I'm on anything else.
0: Mm-hmm. Well, Dr. Powell, thank you so much for all the information that you've given us. Yes, you're correct. We will put your contact information in the show notes so folks have access to that as well. There's always transcripts included in our show notes for deafblind individuals. So there's full access to the episodes. So folks can look for that as well. And certainly there are local organizations throughout the country that are working on advocacy and focus on ADA. So there's many resources out there. So in addition to connecting with Dr. Powell, you can look for resources in your local area. Dr. Powell, is there any final thoughts you want to share with our listeners?
1: The final thoughts I will say, blindness is not a disability, it is a differability. We can do everything that everyone else can do, we just do it different. Do not allow your blindness or your visual impairment stop you from being the best person that you can be. Know your rights, know your laws, and if you ever feel that you are being taken advantage of or it's unfair treatment due to your blindness, please reach out to someone who knows. If you don't know for yourself and you can't find the information nowhere else, Divine Visions will always be there. Or just go out to the community. Represent yourself. Advocate for yourself. We're not asking for favors. We're just asking for equality. That will be my whole thing. Do not think that you are a burden because you want things to be accessible to you. Everyone is not blessed to have all the latest technology or to be surrounded by people who will do for them. There are some of us out there who are alone, who are blind, and who are afraid because they don't know what, where, or how to do things. Don't feel that you're alone. There's always someone out there. Podcasts like, you know, Navigating Life After Blindness, The Blind Chick. I mean, get on YouTube, go to the community. There's a Facebook page, The Blind and Visually Impaired Community. 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I think that's the thought that I would leave with the community. If you don't know, research it, ask somebody, but never think that you're asking for favors when the law is on our side that it must be accessible.
0: 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Dr. Powell mentioned The Blind Chick, Blind Level Tech, Blind Sight are out there as well. 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
1: 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Together, let's use safe storage practices to make our homes and communities safer, turning the tide on this leading cause of death among children.
0: Hello, and welcome to your BLT Bite. My name is Evan Starnes. Today, we're going to show you how to change the wake word that you use when talking to your smart speaker, specifically your Amazon Echo smart speaker. The default wake word is, of course, Alexa, which most of you all are probably already familiar with. But you can change it to several options. You have, of course, Alexa, but you also have Echo, Computer, Amazon, or Ziggy. So quite a few different options. Now, let's demonstrate how to change the wake word. First, start by saying the current wake word followed by the command change wake word. Alexa, change wake word.
2: Okay, you can choose from Amazon, Computer, Echo, or Ziggy. Which of these do you like?
0: Computer.
2: Okay, you can call me Computer on this device in a few seconds.
0: Okay, so we've successfully changed the wake word from Alexa to Computer, which, as you can tell, has activated the smart speaker. Now, let's try to use that wake word. In this example, we'll ask her for the current forecast. Computer, what is the current forecast?
2: The current weather is 82 degrees Fahrenheit with cloudy skies. Tonight, you can expect clouds with a low of 60 degrees.
0: This feature comes in pretty handy if, for instance, you've got multiple smart speakers within close proximity of each other, or if you just don't like saying Alexa to talk to your speaker. That's it for this week, but be sure to tune in next week as we're going to show you how to change the voice on your Alexa smart speaker.

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1: 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Being prepared could make all the difference in an emergency.
2: If you or a loved one have concerns about memory loss or other unexplained changes in behavior, getting an expert opinion from your family doctor is an important first step in understanding how to proceed. 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Do I have any medical conditions that could increase my risk for developing Alzheimer's disease or another form of dementia? 2. Am I taking any medications that could be causing memory or cognitive related symptoms? 3. 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Should I be concerned about X, Y, and Z? 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
5: You serious?
3: We're not holding back truth. We're here to help you heal and become the best you possible. Here's the chair. Here's the pillow. Here's Bill.
6: Okay. Welcome, friend, to Blindsight, sponsored by the Audio Information Network of Dent of Colorado. I'm your host, Bill Lundgren. And just want to let you know that coming up on Tuesday, the 6th of December, is Colorado Gift Day, and it's an opportunity, if you name AIN on your, as a contribute to AIN, then that's going to receive, make us eligible for a match on money, and will help further the cause that we are involved in here. So think about it and phone in on Gift Day. Today we're going to do something a little different. We're going to be talking about a subject that's important, but not as a downer, just a kind of a cautionary tale, holiday blues. It's not an official psychiatric diagnosis, but it's something that a lot of people feel, and we hope that the conversation will help people to look at what they can do to deal with it if it occurs for them. And today, we're also going to do something unusual and have the producer of this show, Jonathan Price, and I talking back and forth about the things we know around holiday blues and what kind of solution people can take to help themselves during this period of December. So, Jonathan, welcome.
7: Thanks, Bill. Fun to be here.
6: Yeah. And I've been wanting for an opportunity for the two of us to talk because you have a lot to bring, and that's why you produce so well.
7: Oh, thank you. I appreciate that.
6: The thing that I wanted to kind of focus on is that there is something that occurs for people at this time of the year that they need to be aware of. We need to be, I hope through the sessions of Blindsight that we're paying attention to self-awareness.
7: Right.
6: And the beginning of self-awareness is really to understand that our emotions and our intellect have to work together.
7: And they're often deceiving each other.
6: Yes. And a lot of people in the audience will certainly recognize people who do nothing but talk from their intellect. Everything's logical. They wouldn't know an emotion if they tripped over it. And I came right from a family where this was a specialty. On the other hand, we also know people who are all emotion and don't have any thought or intellect associated with it. And both extremes are not very helpful to make it in this world.
7: Right.
6: So what we have to do is understand ourselves and work together with the emotion and the intellect.
7: Yeah, when we talk about the emotion versus the intellect, you know, you kind of hit on it where you have these emotional facilities where you are so caught up in, you know, what you would call a cognitive distortion, where you have things like, I'm jumping to conclusions, or I'm seeing things, or I'm feeling things that may or may not be there. And I may be reading between the lines of something somebody said, whether it's at the dinner table or, you know, whatever that may be. And we get wrapped up in our emotions too many times to fail to see the forest through the trees, you know? And, you know, if you take the extreme opposite of that, when you're dealing with just the logic, you tend to negate the fact that you do have emotions, and then you're not able to process anything, leaving you feeling numb and disconnected and unable to understand why you're not feeling joy in a particular season where you should feel joy with family, with friends, with coworkers, all of it. You numb yourself to so many wonderful things in life. And it's finding a balance between the depression, the anxiety, the fear, the maybe resentment that you may have for friends or family members that can really rob you of things that you so desperately need. Feeling those emotions are crucial to everything that you're doing. I think one thing that we also need to do is we need to define the difference between depression and sadness.
6: Mm-hmm. And I think the key to understanding these two ideas is to take a look when we're feeling a certain way, to accept that feeling and just simply say, okay, mm-hmm. I have this feeling. Now, what is it all about? And that's where sure. the intellect can come in and help us. Because sometimes mm-hmm. the emotional component may come from something that happened back in our family of origin, and that sure. we developed yeah. this defense against certain feelings, certain emotions, by relying on our intellect, because giving into our emotions may hurt us. You know, we may
7: right.
6: be
7: right. It causes that numb feeling.
6: Then right, exactly, and that's a defense, and we have to understand mm. it. Not call it a negative thing, but that's how we survived. And when a therapist like me is telling you, well, Jonathan, that defense is not working now, you know, right. it would be perfectly logical for you to say, no, wait a minute, that's helped me all this time. Why am I supposed to give it up now?
7: Right. Well, it's a pattern interrupter. When you interrupt those thought patterns, or when, like, either you yourself, if you have the ability cognitively to pull yourself out of an emotional state, if you have the ability to break that emotional cycle, if you will, you tend to realize that, yeah, I'm feeling a particular way, and I may be sad, or I may be depressed, or I may be anxious about a particular event. Say I'm going to my family's for Thanksgiving dinner, or, you know, we just celebrated Thanksgiving, so, and we're moving into Christmas. But if I'm struggling with a particular idea or thought, and if I have the capacity to say, wait a minute, this isn't quite right. I know something is wrong. So what is the primary emotion? I may feel angry, but is that the real emotion that you're feeling? Or are you feeling neglected? Are you feeling rejected? Are you feeling any number of things that may or may not be all the way true? And the problem that we run into is if you have an emotion and you allow that emotion to govern everything that you do, you will miss out on so much, because your emotion will more than likely lie to you. And when you're living in that emotional state, if you can't, either you or your friend or family member can pull you out of that and to show the logical side of it, you will become way more healthy and more able to, I guess, self-diagnose or self-regulate your emotions.
6: Self-regulate.
7: And so mm-hmm. I think those pattern disruptors are vastly important. And not only knowing that you need to have a pattern disruptor, but that the thoughts that you have either about yourself or a particular situation may or may not be factual.
6: I think part of it is, again, we're talking about how we defend ourselves against emotions that we're afraid of mm-hmm. in order to survive, particularly as children. If you came from an alcoholic home, you know, your job mm-hmm. Is to keep the alcoholic happy mm. and also to make sure that you protect yourself, because the person may blow up
7: sure.
6: and you be in big trouble, may even get physically hurt. So that's how people stop. And of course, in the holidays, that's when sometimes things really get out of hand. And when you come into the

0: certain amount to that. But at times, if we haven't learned how to regulate the child may take over as soon as he or she sees, oh, this sounds like or looks like a time I got hurt before.
1: Right.
0: That's what I mean by defensive.
1: Right.
0: So then the nurturing parent, which a lot of people unfortunately don't have, but the nurturing parent that we have to train ourselves to have will say to the child, it's okay, you're safe, I'm here, I will take care of the situation. You can just be the playful child that you can
1: right.
0: be. And the adult helps that adduct, that logic, help the parent and the child work together to achieve that end. But it's becoming aware that you have that child in you that's so fearful and trying to protect him or herself is ruling the roost.
1: Right.
0: And that's not necessary anymore.
1: So we just celebrated Thanksgiving, and, you know, I had a great time with family, and you know, we're looking at doing some fun things this weekend. One of the things that I realize is that you come off of this emotional high, whether it be good or bad, and you're that little wave or tidal wave. If you had a rough Thanksgiving, that tidal wave may be carrying you into December. How do you kind of come off of that emotional high or emotional low or whatever you want to call it, and kind of regulate yourself through the end of the year?
0: Well, I think one of the crucial things really is to be able to, number one, to identify what's going on and identify, you know, and accept, oh, this is what I'm feeling right now, instead of saying, oh, I can't, I'm not supposed to feel that way, or this is terrible, I don't have any control over
1: sure.
0: that feeling. This is the understanding, okay, I feel down. Now, what am I telling myself that causes me to feel down? For example, if someone had Thanksgiving by themselves instead of being with other people, we're going to tell ourselves, oh, nobody loves me. We may be likely. And then we have to look at that cognitive distortion and say, wait a minute. I didn't go to any Thanksgiving because everybody assumed that I would be with family or I would be out of town or whatever. It's not that they don't love me. It's just I didn't let people know that I was going to be around and, you know, have someone in, can I join you? Or even invite somebody else
1: right.
0: who's alone to come over and have dinner or have a Thanksgiving dinner together. And in that way, we become active, and if we can anticipate before that holiday, particularly as we come into Christmas, to, oh, this is when I start to feel real bad, what do I need to do? And what that's where the intellect helps us to, one, to understand the feeling that we have, accept the feeling that we have, and then look, is there anything that I can do to change it. Now, if I'm, let's say I'm in the service and I'm missing my family, that's
1: sure.
0: understandable. And there really isn't a whole lot
1: right.
0: we can do. But when we come to accept, oh, this is what the problem is, then we can choose to work with our unit or with the people we work around to have, at least for that moment, to have a sense of family.
1: Mm.
0: And to feel not so alone and to take care of that little kid
1: right.
0: that's so scared.
1: And I think it's important to also note that if you are in the service or you are in a particular situation where you've identified what you're going through and what emotion you're feeling, you may also have to deal with the grief or the realization that you can't either go back home or that you are going to be in this for a season. And I think when you can acknowledge that, it's first you have to admit that there is a feeling that you're feeling. That's first and foremost.
0: Right.
1: And then you can kind of navigate, okay, here's my reality. What are my solutions? Well, I can't really go back home. I don't have the money for a plane fare or a car that works or, you know, whatever
0: right.
1: have you.

0: And so when you can accept that reality and understand that, hey, look, this may be just a season. We have all this technology. We have video calling. We have phones. We have, mm-hmm. you know, all of this wonderful technology. We don't have to be disconnected from the people that we love. We just don't. Unless we are, I guess, for lack of a better word, self-sabotaging ourselves and isolating ourselves from our family for whatever reason, right. or our friends for whatever reason. One thing that I struggle with is because I'm a helper, I want to provide for my family. I want to provide for the people that I'm around. The hardest thing for me right. to do is allow people to help me. And I don't go seeking help unless I'm bedridden, unless I've broken my leg or something, unless it's catastrophic.
1: Right.
0: I really don't like to ask for help. And so me wanting to provide, how would you talk to somebody like myself who is in that situation, who doesn't really want, they would appreciate help, but they're not going to ask for it.
1: Right. Well, the one thing I have to let people know that this is what we call the male conditioning. We as males particularly are
0: yeah.
1: told that we're not supposed to show our emotions
0: right.
1: We're supposed to help other people, but not accept help. Mm.
0: Yeah.
1: I remember as I was losing my eyesight and getting around was becoming more difficult, I would refuse to ask people or let them know this was happening, and I would trip over fire hydrants or run into people, but I would never admit
0: right.
1: that I needed help getting around.
0: Right.
1: And still, I went to meet a friend of mine in a dark restaurant. And as you can imagine, even for sighted people to try to get around tables and chairs and people in a dark restaurant is no easy task.
0: Right.
1: And, of course, I was especially destructive in that particular restaurant. And a friend I was meeting later confronted me and said, Bill, you know how good you feel when you help someone. How dare you not let me have that good feeling
0: sure.
1: by not letting me help you?
0: Right.
1: And that's something I've had to incorporate in my thinking and say, oh, I'm giving something to you if I let you help me.
0: Interesting.
1: Rather than yeah. feeling like I'm taking something away from myself.
0: Right.
1: Or that I'm less than because I have to be helped by someone else.
0: So it kind of sounds like we're...
1: That's a little condescending to other people.
0: Yeah.
1: Yeah.
0: It kind of sounds like we're dealing more with a pride issue than we are a...
1: You got it.
0: Yeah.
1: You got it. And we don't intend to that.
0: So how do we combat that going into Christmas?
1: Well, one of the things that... When I do training over at the Theater for the Performing Arts group, the Center for the Performing Arts, is teaching the ushers not to say, do you need help? Because that puts us one down.
0: Mm.
1: But to say,
0: sure.
1: can I assist you? So what we have to look at is, okay, I'm not one down because I'm being helped, nor are the people that I'm helping one down for me. That this is the way
0: right.
1: we survive. We all survive. We have to help one another. And it becomes a matter of pride for both of us to allow help as well as to help. And to say, wait mm-hmm. a minute, be aware that you may be just a little bit condescending without intending it. And say, okay, wait a minute. What does this person need? And ask that person,
0: right.
1: what does he or she need, rather than moving in and trying to help them? Sometimes, this
0: right.
1: is one of the big conflicts in couples that I've worked with, where men are the fixers. They, you know,
0: mm-hmm.
1: the
0: yep.
1: wife talks to, or girlfriend talks to, the partner and explains the problem, and the guy wants to help him, wants to fix it. And she said, I can't get
0: right.
1: him to understand. All I need is to talk it out with him. He doesn't need to do anything. I have to do it. But
0: yeah.
1: Yeah, uh-huh. I just need an ear to listen. And this is when we get, you know, feel like obligated to fix it. And to just say, what do you need? What do you need from me right now?
0: Yeah, it's interesting you bring that up, because I am totally that way with my wife. And I want to, you know, if she's going through a tough situation, I want to be able to fix it for her. And not because, you know, I want the problem to go away, but because I want to see the best for her. I want to see the good in her life come out.
1: Generosity.
0: And,
1: mm-hmm.
0: Right, exactly. And I think, you know, when we talk about at least helping spouses, I think, you know, I've had to adopt the, honey, do you need me to listen or do you need me to fix in this situation?
1: Yes.
0: And if you can ask that question honestly, you're probably on a good path.
1: Absolutely. That's what I teach couples.
0: Yep. And I get into the trap of, in the heat of the moment, wanting to fix it, but it's taken a lot of time for me to, you know, just take a step back and say, okay, honey, do you need me to fix this or do you need me to just shut up and listen? And when I do that, you know, for either my wife or for anybody else who may be feeling like they're not being heard or they're not being seen or they don't feel like this holiday season and this time is something that they can enjoy, I think it's important for everybody to just step back and instead of trying to fix everything, trying to listen to people and understand what they're going through. And because you may run into a situation where you may just be sad. Mm-hmm. And just because you may not have realized it, but an experience that that happened to you maybe a year ago, 2 years ago, 10 years ago is all of a sudden surfacing that you didn't even realize was happening. So it could either be a sadness, maybe a depression, maybe a clinical depression, who knows what it is. But what do you think the main differences are between feeling sad in that state or full-on depression?
1: Well, sadness can lead to depression. You know, there's a time factor. Mm. But let's put it this way. Sadness is just one of... let me back up a minute. When I work with a client, particularly one that's very into intellect, I try to break down emotions into four: mad, glad, sad, scared. And because all of them are valid, all of them are part of the human nature, and if we block any one of them, we block all the others. So when we say sadness is part of life, there'll be times we'll be sad. When sadness becomes the overall, month after month, immobilizing, then you see we get into a kind of pathology that has to be looked at. And if it becomes the overall, you know, we don't feel the other three feeling, that's when we're into trouble. Mm-hmm. And part of what happens is that sometimes we get so caught up in it that we need somebody from the outside to point out, you know, you're sad all the time, or we look at having trouble getting up in the morning. I have trouble getting up in the morning, but it's more because I'm creaky in the morning, but that's something different from feeling like, you know, you don't want to get out of bed. And
0: exactly.
1: And you know, grief is a normal emotion. We feel grief when somebody passed away, when my guide dog died. I had grief. And, you know, some people say, oh, you can get another dog. No. You have to grieve the loss. And sometimes, for me, grief may return on an anniversary of the passing of someone important. That's, you know, for me, I can look at Christmas with mixture, one of which is that I had a number of significant losses in the period of 30 days between Christmas and the middle of January, that I have to acknowledge that this is a little harder because I think of these people, you know, at this time and the loss that I experience, and that can kind of temper some of my reaction to holidays. But I have to embrace that and know that that's, you know, that's where I am. That's nothing wrong with me. It's just that I have to be a little kinder to myself at that period of time.
0: Mm-hmm.
1: And just
0: there's nothing wrong.
1: Exactly.
0: There's nothing wrong with the grief that you feel. It's really important, and I know you coach this, and you've even coached me through this, is that not only do I need to feel grief in a particular situation, but those around me need to understand that grief is totally okay. You know, we had Beth on a couple weeks ago who talked about grief. And when you lose things like a dog or a pet, like it's easy for us as people who are outside of a particular situation, if they've lost a pet, they lost a spouse, they've lost a loved one, to feel that grief and allow people to feel that grief. But for somebody who may have lost XYZ, put it in there, they are experiencing that grief. And for some of us who be like, well, why are you, that doesn't make sense. Why are you feeling that way? Just, you know, buck up, pull yourself up.
1: Yeah,
0: that's exactly. That's stupid. Don't do that. We have to understand that if we can come underneath people, support them in their time of grief, regardless of what it is, people will tend to heal faster and you will create more of a community sense than if you berate or disregard that emotion. I don't care what it is. That grief may actually hurt you as an individual, but if you don't let somebody else experience that emotion to the fullest and be able to walk with them in that, you're setting yourself up for huge failures. Not only you, but that person, you're going to break that trust. You're going to break a whole lot of things in that relationship that you may really desire.
1: And you see, one of the problems in the holidays, particularly the nature of the Christmas holiday, is that you, a lot of these memories and a lot of these people come back and you may feel lost again.
0: Right.
1: Which is, you have to appreciate that and say, okay, yeah, I can understand that. I think that people who have that feeling have to begin to appreciate how much they cared about that person, that on the anniversary or the fact that it's a holiday and that person is not there. This is what happened, and I need to just be kind to myself. I'm sometimes tell people I'm trying to make schizophrenics out of them because I want them to create a best friend from within themselves that's going to take care of us. And like, for example, if people right now look back on past holidays and they've experienced some sadness that they're real confused about, one of the things they can ask, see, what depression is helpless, hopeless. And grief, and that can be grief, helpless, hopeless, is temporary. Depression is more long-standing, and grief can develop into depression. But if we realize that we're not helpless or hopeless, and that we can figure out, if we acknowledge the feeling, what we can do about it.
0: Right.
1: If someone is living in Denver, for example, and their family is 1,500 miles away, and they can't go there, they're going to feel some grief because they can't be with their family.
0: Yep.
1: So what they need to do is to, and one of the things is, okay, what can I do to help me feel connected to people? Does that mean going out and volunteering at the rescue mission? Does that mean getting together with some people and having a holiday dinner in my house instead of being 1,500 miles? It's understanding this is what I feel is acceptable, but here are ways that I can deal with it so I don't feel helpless, hopeless.
0: What about this anticipation of, you know, you were talking about friends and family coming in to either your place or you going to see friends and family. What about the idea that you know, the anticipation of seeing somebody that you may have not seen for a long time, or that you didn't tell them that you may be blind, or you didn't tell them that there was a major event in your family or your life, the anticipation of that anxiety, how can you kind of approach that?
1: Oh, that's an interesting question. How do we approach people finding out what's really happening with us? And a more cogent, I think, example is, for example, you decide to bring your, you know, you're a male and you bring a boyfriend to a family dinner. Scary as hell.
0: Yeah.
1: Because you don't know the way the families are going to react.
0: Right.
1: But it's important for you to introduce that person to your family.
0: Mm-hmm.
1: I was caught in that situation. My mother, you know, my two nieces each brought boyfriends with them, but she said, oh, there's not enough room for another person. And sure. I just made the decision. I said, okay, we don't have to be there. We'll do it another time. And my mother was upset, of course, and then she called and she relented and invited him to come.
0: Right.
1: But I had to be in a place that felt secure about myself in order to deal with that anxiety. And that's the same thing, part yeah. of what you're talking about in terms of blindness, for example, somebody finding mm-hmm. out. It depends on how comfortable we are with ourselves as a blind person. If we feel yeah. sort of negative about it, we are going to feel some anxiety. And fortunately, if we have the right people, they can help reinforce that I'm okay. But we mm-hmm. have to acknowledge, oh, you know, I just feel a little uncomfortable with this information and with how people are going to react to me. And that's one of the biggies that people always report to me. I'm afraid of what people will think.
0: Yeah. Yep. That fear leads to anxiety. That anxiety leads to sadness.
1: Yeah.
0: That sadness can lead to depression, and you become this rat on the wheel of emotion that you can't really dig yourself out
1: right,
0: of.
1: Right, exactly.
0: And
1: one
0: of the biggest things for me is understanding that particularly my family dynamic is so supportive, and we're always there for each other. And you could bring us the world's biggest piece of information. And I know a lot of families don't have that. And, you know, for me, it's always been a place of safety. And regardless of if I screw up royally.
1: Makes it easier. Yeah.
0: It does. And so creating and fostering an environment where if you're hosting, understanding that people may bring some information to you, or it may come out that is, it could be crippling. It could be, oh, I forgot the green beans. It could be on any spectrum, but understand right. that if you can create a safe place for your guests, for whoever it is that is coming in, and just sit with them in their time of need, in their time of grief, in their time of sadness and depression. And this can be, and understand why they're going through this. And if they don't want to talk, then just shut up.
1: Right.
0: You know?
1: Exactly. And you see what you're saying is correct. But sometimes when we go into a situation, especially a family mm-hmm. situation, which is high stakes, because we don't want to be cast in the outer darkness from our family.
0: Yeah.
1: But even though we intellectually can accept, oh, they're very mm-hmm. accepting, we always think that this information we have for somebody is going to be the thing that's going to change everything.
0: And it could.
1: And so that's where the anxiety, and so I say, I won't know until I show up whether they're going to accept or not. And that's anxiety that other people don't really have a lot of control over. For me, I have to deal with it. I have to say, if they don't like it, you know, then that's too bad.
0: Right.
1: Uh, but I feel okay with whatever it is. But I have to acknowledge that I feel that anxiety, and this is going to be a test to the anxiety. Sure.
0: And then it becomes more of a for lack of a better term, a good anxiety, where it's more anticipatory than it is dread.
1: Anticipatory. That's the thing, to recognize, oh, I still feel some anxiety about this issue. Let's see how it goes. And also to reassure myself, that is the nurturing parent that we create within ourselves, to reassure ourselves no matter what happens, no matter what they think, I'll be okay. And we have to, and a lot of people grew up with critical parents instead of nurturing parents, so they don't even know what that is. And that's what we have to develop in ourselves, to be nurturing of ourselves. And even, you know, for a holiday coming up, you know, I don't want to go through a family thing. I, you know, I just rather be alone, which is heresy, you know, as far as some people are concerned. But, you know, I really feel much better not going anyplace. I don't feel lonely. I feel like this is what I want to do, and maybe just get together with one person, and which is what I did on Thursday. Rather, some friends invited me over. I just didn't want to get dressed up and do this, you know, kind of thing. I said, I'd rather be home. So my friend and I, and he had the same feeling, and he and I decided we're going to stay, you know, just have dinner, listen to some books that we've been talking about listening to, just have a relaxed kind of thing where we don't have to dress up. Perfect. And well,
0: it sounds like you're touching on a subject that we don't have time to get into, but the idea of creating boundaries around, you know, your own life, your own situations, that is something that is critically important to, you know, sadness and depression. And, you know, you talked about, as we start to wrap this up, you talked about the things that you did for Thanksgiving. What are some other fun either traditions or things that you like to do during the holiday season?
1: Well, the thing is, you know, I like to give myself a present of some sort. You know, rather than looking for somebody else to give me this present. It might be a trip later on in the year. It might be, you know, something that I can say, you know, I don't need someone else to give me this. This is what I need at this point. And sometimes the present is just sleeping in on Christmas morning. You know, just not, you know, I think of my poor father, you know, he stayed up all night to put a train set up, you know, one year. And he was exhausted. You know, he was glad he did it for his kids.
0: Oh, but,
1: whatever I need, I have a right to, if I, you know, to just say, you know, this is what I need. Mm-hmm. And it sounds selfish, and it's not really. It's self-caring. There's a difference between selfish and self-caring.
0: Right.
1: And I haven't decided what this year's present going to be for me, but I will think about, you know, I really would like to have this, or... It, not necessarily a possession, but it may be just some time to do something that's not work related.
0: Well, and when you come back, you'll have to
1: give that gift.
0: You'll have to tell us what that gift is sooner. Oh, that's awesome.
1: But the holiday has to be for as much for you as for anybody else,
0: right?
1: Because it has such, it has so much stuff laid on it that it's hard sometimes to enjoy the holidays. I know I feel obligated to decorate my place because I have all this these decorations that I inherited. But it's going to take 3 days to put it together.
0: Oh, my goodness.
1: And 3 days to take it down. I light up my balcony and get... I tell people I get complaints from DIA because there's so many lights, the planes think it's a landing field.
0: Yeah.
1: That's the way I do things.
0: My house and my family's house, my parents' house, looks like Hobby Lobby threw up in the Christmas aisle on our house. And we joke about it all year long. My my family, we put up the Christmas tree, you know, right around the Thanksgiving time. And sometimes I will admit it stays up, not just into January, but like into like late January. One time we even had it up, I think, until Valentine's Day, but it was just,
1: Remember, Denver has a tradition of keeping the Christmas lights on until after the stock show is over. I use that as an excuse to wait until it warms up to take it down.
0: All right. Well, you heard it here,
1: Bill. I don't want to be out there freezing.
0: Bill said you can keep your lights up until after the stock show. So everybody just take note of that.
1: That's right. That's the Denver tradition.
0: I didn't realize that. That's interesting.
1: And so consequently, you don't have to take the light down until it warms up.
0: Absolutely.
1: As far as I'm concerned.
0: You know, we joke about in our family having a seasonal tree where you just keep the tree up, because trees in and of themselves are just kind of a pain to put up. But once they're up, they're so pretty and they're so beautiful, and not everybody does a tree. But we joke sometimes about having a Valentine's tree, and then a St. Patrick's Day tree, and then a 4th of July tree. And then you just leave it up and you just switch out the ornaments and the decorations, and you're, you know, you save yourself some of that heartache and anxiety by taking it down and putting it up.
1: Well, a wreath's on a door.
0: Yes.
1: You know, you take a Christmas wreath, and all you need to do is put some objects on it for Valentine Easter.
0: Yeah.
1: Or Halloween, whatever it is.
0: That's
1: you don't need to throw it away or just have it for one thing. But the thing is to be able to enjoy it. I will tell you, there were some times I just did not feel like putting up the decorations, and I didn't.
0: Right.
1: And I'm glad that I didn't.
0: Yeah.
1: I just paid attention.
0: Yeah.
1: And that's what we're talking about, paying attention to your needs as well as other people.
0: Right.
1: And I think that's the antidote to the issue of holiday depression, is we pay attention to what we need, even if other people are offended by it.
0: Yeah.
1: And say, this is, if it's truly what we need. And sometimes we find out, yeah, I was fine this year, but next year I'm going to, you know, I'm going to do differently. But that's how we find out what we need, is by acting on it. And if it's wrong for us, then we know for the next time.
0: Yep.
1: Because we go through this every year.
0: Every year.
1: Forget about. I mean, we go through having to make those kinds of decisions every year. And we learn from doing what decision is right for us. So when we make a decision to decorate the house, we know, last year I didn't, and I really missed it. So I'm comfortable with decorating the house and taking all that time.
0: Yeah.
1: You know, that's how we explore what we need. Because, you know, a lot of times for a lot of us, we don't know that we have needs.
0: Yeah.
1: Or that our needs are unacceptable, that we have to worry about everybody else's needs, but not our needs. And I'm sorry, we have to change that.
0: Agreed.
1: Because we'll be more ready to help someone else if we know that our needs are being met.
0: Yeah. Exactly. So, Bill, what's your biggest takeaway from this? What's the last thing you want to leave with guests?
1: What I want to leave for people is to pay attention to yourself. It's okay. It's not selfish. It's self-caring. Because if you take care of yourself during the holidays or any time, that you're in a better position to take care of everybody else.
0: Yeah.
1: And if you don't take care of yourself, you don't have it to give to other people, even though you aren't aware of that. And I wish that, you know, well, we may come back to this before the holiday, before Christmas, but to talk about this more, if people have some questions to ask us, give us a, you know, send us an email to AIN of Colorado, and, you know, and we would be happy to try to figure out how to answer some of your questions, and certainly know that somebody's out there who's thinking the same way we are.
0: Yep. Yeah. We'll make sure we put those emails in the show notes. So that'd be good.
1: It's your input.
0: I think for me, I want to leave guests with the idea that you don't have to be stuck in the situation that you're in. It's okay to be there right now, wherever you are, whatever situation you're in, that's totally okay. You don't have to stay there if you don't want to. You can have a better life for yourself. You can have an enjoyable time mm-hmm. putting up decorations, enjoying family, enjoying friends, and doing the things that you want to do. It's when you take ownership of it and you're okay taking the ownership of whatever situation that you're in and then processing through it, being able to move through it and give it names, you know, anger and sadness and those happiness and glad, those are secondary emotions. And you have to understand that, you know, you can feel angry, you can feel the glad and the happy and all that, but you have to understand, well, I may not be, is anger the right word? No, it's I'm feeling rejected. I feel depleted. I feel tired. I feel,
1: right,
0: you know, whatever right. it is. Being able to name those primary emotions will give you permission to move forward. So moving into the holidays right. and we're in the middle of it right now, is find something even for 10 seconds that makes you happy, whether it's breathing, whether it's playing the piano or watching a 10 seconds of a funny cat video. It doesn't matter. Find something that will make you happy and try to ride that wave as long as you can.
1: Right. And if you feel angry, it's okay. The only thing we need to do is to recognize we're angry, but not to act on mm-hmm. it in a destructive way.
0: Exactly.
1: We have to understand the emotion. And if we're caught up in sadness and we feel like there's no end in sight, that's when the crisis hotline, mm-hmm. you can give them a call or find a therapist. You know, there are lots of ways to deal with the blocks
0: sure.
1: that you may feel.
0: Absolutely.
1: Well, we're coming, the time's running out, but I want to thank Jonathan for joining in with me today to kind of exchange some ideas about the holidays. I hope that's been helpful to you.
0: Yeah, it was a lot of fun.
1: And as I said before, it'd be great to have your input, our listener input. We certainly would welcome it. But meanwhile, this is Blindsight from Audio Information Network of Colorado. Your host, Bill Lundgren, and his guest, Jonathan Price. We bid you goodbye to the next episode. Take care.
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0: 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This isn't just accessible tech talk. This is technology on a whole new level. We're showing you just how possible it is to live the life you want.
1: Hello, everybody, and welcome to another episode of Blind Level Tech. I'm not doing the deep voicing this time around, but I am your host, Evan Starnes, and I am not joined by my co-host, Kelvin Crosby, today. He's like end of the year busy with his other projects, Steph Blind Potter and See Me Kane, and just a bunch of other personal things. So he could not make it on today, but that's okay, because we have a really, really exciting guest on and a good friend of the Aftersight and a good friend of the show. But first, before we get into that, our tech piece of the week. Okay, so my tech piece of the week, this is definitely a big tech wish, and I actually can't believe I didn't know about this up until like a couple days ago when I was on a Team Talk server with friends. But good old Humanware has released this. It's a Braille display, but it's like a multi-line Braille display, and it's called the Monarch. And basically what it is you've got 5 lines, I think 32 characters per line, and then you got another line at the bottom that's just your standard like 32 cell Braille display. And this is really good for like solving math problems and like, you know, multi-line, you know, stuff that you need to really be able to read multiple lines at the same time. You can't just go up and down and up and down. And why this thing's such a tech wish is because Braille displays are expensive. And let's just say this thing's sitting around about $18,000. But I think it's super cool, and I really, really want to see one. And it would be cool to do an episode on one. So, hey, if anybody at Humanware is listening, send us one. We really want to test it out and cover it. It's a cool product, and I want to see more of this multi-line technology become available, because I think it's the kind of the next thing for Braille display technology. My opinion, of course. All right, so let's cut to the chase here. Quite a while ago, back in March, we had Ted DiQuici on to talk about what he's doing with tactile art. And a lot has happened, Ted, since we've had you on. And honestly, it's super great to have you on BLT. And we got to be careful about our duration here, because we can blob for a long time. But welcome to the show, Ted. How's your morning been treating you as we're recording this?
2: Thanks for having me. Yeah, it's a beautiful morning here in Colorado. So
1: it sure is.
2: It's been an absolutely crazy year for us. So can't wait to tell you all about it.
1: Absolutely. Well, first of all, you know, do you actually have, since we haven't had a guest on, do you have a tech piece of the week?
2: Last time I was on, I talked about Aira. And I would say that it would probably be appropriate for me to use that again, if that's
1: 100%.
2: An okay thing.
1: 100%.
2: Because we used them this whole summer when we were traveling all over the place. We have been funded by Flight for Sight to travel kind of the U.S. this whole year and create awesome photography so that we could make these cool tactile prints. And as part of that, we used Aira just about everywhere we went. And it was really cool. It gave me a lot of independence to be able to actually lead the way in a lot of situations, to actually find our hotel room and you know, find my way to the luggage retrieval places in the airport, or find my way to the gate. Their agents are just so cool. You pop on, and it's kind of, I thought originally it was going to kind of be a similar to a Be My Eyes, you know, kind of a, that type thing, but their, Access AI feature where you can take a picture and have it have their system evaluate the picture and tell you what you're actually seeing and then do follow-up questions is just really cool.
1: It is really cool. You know, Aira's honestly had a lot of really incredible they've had a lot of cool little updates, you know, over the past like year and a half, including Access AI. And honestly, I'll be real. Like when Access AI first became a thing, I kind of thought to myself, like, okay, this is just going to be kind of like, you know, Be My AI. But then, you know, I signed up for the beta and then tried it. And, I was pleasantly surprised.
2: I agree. And I would say that, you know, being able to go into a restaurant and actually have a little bit more information about the scene where you're like, where you're at. And it's really focused on things, you know, like where the food is on the table. You know, it really does a good job. And I would say that, you know, one of the things that was really cool for me is, you know, we were recently in Moab taking pictures for our project. And, I actually took the Aira app out on one of the trails and was wandering one of the backwood trails in Moab by myself in 108 degrees temperature, by the way.
1: Wow.
2: And they led me, you know, all along the trail, and it was not a well-marked trail. So, between that and my cane, you know, I rocked it with them. It was really great.
1: That's really incredible. Well, with the holidays, you know, especially upon us, Christmas just like a few days away. Holy cow. I never thought this year would come to an end, but it's been one heck of a year. But a lot of people are traveling, you know, especially during this time, both, you know, out of state or, you know, even to distant family locations or hotel spaces. And, you know, we did do like an episode on, you know, traveling as a blind person, but never really kind of touched on how to actually safely travel during, especially during holidays, because boy, are they different than just, you know, traveling on any given day. And
2: no kidding.
1: You've been doing some stuff with United and been working quite a lot with them, and you know, because you're one heck of a traveler. You know, you get around. Can we kind of talk about the experiences that you've had with United and you know, where that's taken you? Pun intended.
2: For sure. First of all, I run a website called blindtravels.com. And on that website, we, you know, do reviews of destinations from the perspective of us, from, you know, somebody who's blind or visually impaired. And basically what a review entails on our site is it gives you kind of the lay of the land when you're walking into the hotel. It tells you kind of, you know, where from the door the check-in desk is, where the elevators are located, you know, restaurants and other kind of important destinations in the hotel. And for me, it originally started as kind of a database of information so that I would be able to kind of have information when I walked into a new location, because we all, you know, if we're blind travelers, we like to do our research. We need to know what's going on around us and that sort of stuff. And that's kind of what this came out of. And so, you know, we utilize all kinds of different travel providers, you know, Southwest, American, United, but we've been working with the guys from Flight for Sight this whole summer. And we've been traveling specifically on United for this whole project. And I would say that, you know, they being United, have really stepped up their game in terms of accessibility for people who are vision impaired. And you don't have to have your dog, and you just need to let them know. You know, if you pre-board like we do most of the time, then they are so good about sitting down with you. You know, they get you to your seat if you're flying solo. They make sure that you're okay, and most importantly, they make sure that you are okay with understanding the things that you need to know about air travel in the case of an emergency. So they tell you where the exits are, right? So I mean, that's one thing that would always be, you know, major confusion if there was an issue and you had to get off of a plane. But they also make sure that they tell you where to put your bag if you need help with that, and kind of give you the information that you need for making sure that if you're not a common, you know, if you don't travel a lot, if you're not a seasoned traveler like I am, an old grizzled traveler, mm-hmm. They let you know that you know, there's storage under the seat in front of you. And if you need help figuring out, you know, where to put your bag or whatever, they are all on it. And, you know, even if you want help making sure that all of your items are picked up at the end of a flight, they will totally do that. They're just doing a really good job. And they're kind of what I would consider to be an example of quality when it comes to accessibility. You know, I'm not sponsored by United. I have nothing to do with them. I've just, you know, it's just one of those things that they've just done a really good job. So everybody needs to know.
1: Well, and there have been some controversies to my knowledge with United in the past, a while ago, you know, with lack of, you know, accessibility on their side. And then, you know, they kind of stepped up their game like big time and, you know, made all these changes. Now, one thing I'm definitely curious about, I hear a lot about how, you know, flight attendants and the like they're supposed to be trained to to work with individuals, you know, with blindness, low vision, or other disabilities of sorts. And would you feel like that's definitely the case here? You know, you haven't had, like, have you had to deal with anybody being, oh, I don't know, patronizing or just not treating you equally?
2: Yeah, I would say that they have definitely done some level of training, and I would say that United as a whole has kind of have done it in tiers, right? So I would say a couple of years ago, over the last couple of years,

0: Do they have like a braille menu, or do they read it out loud to you, or?
1: Well, what's really nice is a lot of times all of the I think it's all of them now are doing the contactless payments, which is really nice. So if you have the United app, you just put your credit card in there and they charge it right on the app, which is really cool. So it's, you don't have to deal with trying to figure out where your credit card is and trying to figure out how to tip and all that kind of stuff. It just works and it's so much better. I don't think that I've had to deal with any kind of patronizing stuff. I would say that if anything, they've been, almost overly helpful. Even times when I was kind of in a hurry, they still took the time to come and sit down and they're like, "Hey, I know you're just getting settled and that kind of stuff. Do you have any questions?" So I've kind of been, whether you needed more help or less help, they kind of were cognizant of that, your needs, which was really cool. And when it came to, like you were saying, for reading the menus, they have no problems telling you. At least as all of the trips that we took this summer, the flight attendants were, happy to say, "Okay, we offer these alcoholic beverages and these, sodas." And I would say the only thing where they kind of tripped up was when it came to snacks. So if you have specific dietary restrictions or whatever, they weren't very good about telling you about, if there was, something that like peanuts or whatever, if you had allergies or whatever. But otherwise, I mean, you got to start somewhere, right? And they're doing a pretty okay job.
0: No, that's really highly impressive. And the reason I
1: Yeah,
0: always
1: I was shocked.
0: I'm shocked. I haven't even written them yet, but the reason I bring up too the whole patronizing thing is it is an issue that we have to deal with just in public, in the sighted world. So, I'm sure a lot of I'm personally, it's always been my biggest concern is just being respected, I guess, is.
1: Yeah, being treated like another guest, but also having that level of information if you need it, which is really cool.
0: Actually, yeah, absolutely. And you have the options. They give you open options. That's awesome. Now, how about too when you get off the plane too, do they also give you kind of support up the runway and to baggage claim, or is that something? Because Kelvin and I were talking about that.
1: They're really good if you let them know, and I'll tell you that they've actually took it to the next level compared to most other airlines on about my other flights. But for the most part, if you when you're checking in, if you say I'd like help getting to the gate, they will absolutely either walk with you or most of the time they'll put you in a wheelchair, which I don't need a wheelchair, but I'm happy to have them more effectively get me from point A to point B. And that's kind of the big reason that they put you into a wheelchair is because they can kind of speed through the airport and not have to kind of drag you along, tethered onto their arm or whatever. So it just, that's one of those things that as long as you're okay with it and just, sit down and enjoy the ride and just be okay with it.
0: Bite the bullet.
1: But we on one of the last trips that we were on most recently, we had not asked for any assistance to get there. My wife was with me, and the flight attendant apparently after we sat down had called ahead because she said, "I noticed that you didn't have a wheelchair or assistance to get to the baggage claim reserved. So I went ahead and did that for you," which was like,
0: Ah,
1: wow, okay.
0: cool. Yeah, that's nice. How would you say the accessibility is on their website when, and their app when, booking flights and keeping tabs on your current flights and.
1: I mean, as far as United goes, I like their app. I like the fact that they give you notifications. So they send if you as long as you have it set up so that they can send you text notifications, they will tell you, what gate you're at, which for me is invaluable because you don't have to if you're trying to navigate by yourself, which is what I do a lot of times, then I don't have to try and find somebody to read the big board of all the flights and try to figure out what gate I'm at to make sure that I'm at the right one. They actually send you that information via text, which is great. And then when you land, they say, welcome to your destination and your baggage is going to be on blah number, which is again another one of those things. Now, I don't know how much more they could do.
0: Yeah, so they've pretty much covered all their bases, it sounds like. Well, I'm definitely excited to check them out. Now, during the holidays too, like I said kind of at the beginning of this episode, trying to get flights and travel during the holidays is kind of almost vastly, not vastly, but fairly different from traveling, if you were just going to a convention or, just on any other given day, but do you have any like tips or recommendations? I know it's probably too late

0: now, you know, with Christmas only a few days away, but what would you recommend to people that need to go out of state and that need to take flights, and you know, those just happen to be like Christmas or Thanksgiving or what have you?
1: Yeah, and that's one of those things. So, just like you said, holiday travel is definitely different than any other time of year. It's you have to realize that you know the poor people that are sitting behind the desk that are checking in, you know, person after person, in crazy holiday mode, they're having rough days, right? And you got to realize that a lot of times they may be curt or they may be short or you know whatever, and I always say, without hesitation, always pack your patience and always pack a good attitude, because if there's nothing else that you bring along with you other than patience and a good attitude, then you're going to be good,
0: You'll
1: right?
0: be all
1: So
0: right. Yeah.
1: it's just one of those things that, you know, people are stressed during the holidays, doesn't matter what it is. And another thing that I always say is that even if you are a seasoned old grizzled traveler like I am, during the holidays especially, they're going to have things that are moved around. So if you're confident in traveling from point A to point B, and you know for the most part where things are, just still make sure that you're kind of on high alert, because there are Christmas decorations and Christmas trees and signs and you know all these things that are always in places where you wouldn't expect, and a lot of times they have you know kind of no cognizant you know thoughts about where they put
0: Where
1: stuff
0: they
1: like
0: put
1: that, other
0: stuff,
1: than the
0: yeah.
1: fact that it's you know for the fully sighted people to enjoy, you know. So it's you just got to be careful and on high alert for me as during the holidays.
0: Yeah. I think the thing to keep in mind is that, you know, yes, you're stressed and everybody else is stressed, but you know, if you want to just add, if you want to feed the fire of stress, you can choose to do that and then have a terrible in-flight experience potentially.
1: Yeah, and I always recommend to pay it forward. So if you have the opportunity to, you know, I always bring a pocket full of, you know, $5 bills. So the person that drives you to the gate, you know, give them a fiver. You know, it's the holidays. You know, make sure you pay it forward so that the person that's coming after you, that's blind or visually impaired, they kind of have that grease the wheels, right?
0: Exactly. Hey, you know what else you can get with $5 bills too?
1: What's that?
2: The sandwich of the week.
0: So I was wondering, Ted, when Kelvin and I were on, you know, a few episodes ago now, we were trying to kind of think of like a good like Thanksgiving-y, holiday-y sandwich, and I'd kind of come up with like a turkey one, but do you have like a sandwich that would fit well in, you know, kind of the winter holidays, Christmas, Hanukkah, all that?
1: You know, it for me, Thanksgiving, I can't think of anything else other than a sandwich when it comes to Thanksgiving. I love the turkey, I love the stuffing, all that good stuff. But for me, two slices of classic Wonder Bread with a little bit of mayo, some salt and pepper, and that slab of turkey. And my wife always does the smoked turkey on our smoker. So it just adds that extra yum yum. But I mean, for me, I like the Thanksgiving meal, but it's always about the sandwich for me, for the turkey sandwich afterwards.
0: Wow, that's really cool.
1: And it's boring too. It's just the
0: No.
1: mayo.
0: Yeah, but you know, it's like you mentioned like pepper. Like, you know how they have like that black pepper beef jerky that's really good?
1: Yeah.
0: That's kind of what that reminded me of. I mean, it's beef and turkey, two different things, but sounds like you could get similar flavors in
1: For
0: that
1: sure.
0: way.
1: Yeah. A little bit of spice. It's good. It's
0: Yeah.
1: always good. Yeah.
0: Well, one thing that one always loved to go back to good old grandma and her lovely cooking, but one thing that she used to love to make around kind of around this time, and pretty much any time, but she was really good with Italian sausage and sauce. Like, she makes really, really good like spaghetti sauces and stuff. But what she'd do is make, you know, like she'd cook Italian sausage, cut it up, and then put it in like a bun, and then, you know, it was kind of like a, you know, like a sausage kind of esque sandwich. It not You know, it didn't have like a slab of meat or anything, you know, but it was chunks of sausage. Really, really, it could get kind of messy, but it was really tasty all the same.
1: He makes it better, right?
0: It does make it better. So, to be honest, my sandwich this week is more of, it's going to be that stretched hot dog Italian sausage sandwich. Well, Ted, before we wrap up this episode, is there anything you'd like the audience to kind of know about, you know, what you're up to? And, you know, is there anything you'd like the audience to walk away with? We could make a whole other episode for crying out loud.
1: I would definitely say, you know, check out blindtravels.com. We have been adding, you know, so many new articles, new reviews, new destinations to it. We review national parks, we review hotels, boy, you name it, we do it. And we're working very hard to expand that. It seems like a kind of a nonstop thing for us, because we're always going someplace, we're always working with hotels, we're always doing all these fun and fantastical things with that site. So definitely check that out, and definitely follow me on social media. You can do it at Nedskee, NEDSKEE, and I'm at X, I'm at Blue Sky, Facebook, boy, you name it. Just come and hang out, and if you have any questions, feel free to shoot me a message.
0: Absolutely, heck yeah. Well, Ted, thank you so much for being on BLT today, and we'll definitely be sure to drop your website in the description of the show as well, so people can check that out. And thank you guys so much for listening to another episode of Blind Level Tech. With that being said, this is going to be a wrap for this episode. We really hope you guys have a Merry Christmas, Happy Kwanzaa, Hanukkah, whatever holidays you celebrate. We hope that they're happy, and we thank you for continuing to support the show and listen and provide feedback and guest suggestions. And even, hey, some of you have been on the show before, and it has been awesome having you on. So thank you all so much. With that being said, I've been your host, Evan Starnes, and I'm sadly not joined by Kelvin Crosby today, but would like to remind you all to not forget to plug in your devices, and we'll see you all again next.

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Let's talk about emotional support animals, often referred to as ESAs. Unlike service animals that perform specific tasks, ESAs provide essential emotional assistance for individuals with mental health conditions, such as PTSD, anxiety, and depression. Research from the Journal of Consulting and Clinical Psychology reveals that ESAs can significantly alleviate symptoms of anxiety, depression, and loneliness. Did you know? Interacting with an ESA can reduce PTSD symptoms by up to 82% in just 1 week. Legal protections like the Fair Housing Act ensure that individuals with ESAs can live in no pets housing and can't be charged unnecessary pet fees. ESAs cannot be denied based on allergies, fears, or even breed. And remember, your privacy is protected. Landlords cannot publicly ask about your disability. If you're considering the companionship of an ESA, ensure you have an emotional support animal letter from a licensed provider. This confirms your need due to a mental health condition. However, a word of caution: misrepresenting a pet as an ESA or service animal can result in legal consequences. Interested in learning more? Visit the Animal Kennels Club website at akc.org.

0: Not sure if you or someone you know is living with mental health challenges? Experiencing one or more of the following feelings or behaviors can be an early sign of a problem: eating or sleeping too much or too little, pulling away from people and usual activities, having low 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
2: 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This is known as service animal denial, and it is illegal in the United States. Here are some things you should know. Drivers are allowed to ask you if your animal is a service animal, as well as what task your service animal has been trained to perform. Please keep in mind that drivers are not allowed to request documentation proving that your animal is indeed a service animal. Service animals are not required to wear any tags or vests that identify them as such. Lastly, a driver cannot lawfully deny service to riders with service animals because of allergies, religious objections, or a generalized fear of animals. If an Uber or Lyft driver refuses a rider due to them having a service animal, they will be investigated and may have their account permanently deactivated and will no longer be able to drive for Uber and or Lyft. You can find ways to report a service animal issue in the help section of the Uber or Lyft app. Additionally, Lyft offers a telephone number you can call to report a service animal issue. That number is 844-554-1297. Again, 844-554-1297. You can find this number in the Help section of the Lyft app.
3: We all know how important it is to protect the ones we love, especially when they're going through a difficult time. 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
0: 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When your finger touches a picture, touch one with three fingers and listen.
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0: Welcome to Blind Level Tech. This isn't just accessible tech talk. This is technology on a whole new level. We're showing you just how possible it is to live the life you want. Hello, everybody, and welcome to another episode of Blind Level Tech. I'm your host, Stephen Starnes, of course, joined by my co-host, Kelvin Crosby. How are you doing today?
1: Hey, man.
0: Yeah, man.
1: How you doing, man? I'm doing good. We're still trying to stay away from fires over here.
0: Oh, jeez.
1: Getting crazy, but hey, we're surviving.
0: I know, more keeps coming, and they keep trying to put them out, and it sounds like it's like whack-a-fire, whack-a-mole, but
1: yep.
0: Yeah, it's terrible. Well, so, have you been evacuated, or?
1: Not yet. Not yet. The one that was near me a couple of recordings ago, that one got put out pretty quickly, within about 8 hours, and we were in the red, yellow zone, so we were not quite evacuated, but close. And then now we're safe, but you guys are freezing over there, though. So
0: tell me about it.
1: Yeah, so I'll take smoky and ashy over losing my toes because it's so cold. So,
0: well, and snow. I mean, team travel in the snow is fun.
1: Yep.
0: Yeah, you got to do it at least once.
1: So I'm excited about today's guest, man.
0: As am I.
1: So why don't you tell us a little about who he is?
0: Yes. So today's guest is Josh Mealy. Is that correct? The last name pronunciation? I always want to get that.
2: Yeah, you got it.
0: Yeah, and he is he's had quite a I said tech journey in the outline, and I don't like the term tech journey. It sounds too cheesy, but that's the only thing I can think of. Quite the tech experience over the years, starting like way back with actually creating a screen reader for the Macintosh pre-voiceover, and creating a really cool tactile map application, and also giving me a reason to buy an Amazon Echo Show. So we're definitely going to talk about that today. But yeah, Josh, welcome to Blind Level Tech. It's Friday as we're recording this. So how's your Friday going?
2: My Friday's going great. Thanks for having me on. I'm super psyched to be here and have a great conversation with you guys.
0: Yeah, we're excited too. Well, I'd like to first kick things off. You know, you're a tech nerd, Josh. As we've heard, I was actually listening to your pre-show with Jonathan. I'm like, oh yeah, this is going to be fun. So I'd like to really start off, what first, like very, very first, if we can go way back, got you into technology in the first place?
2: You know, I mean, I feel like we just swim in it, right? I mean, technology is everywhere. I was, you know, I just had my birthday. I was born in the late 60s. I'm pretty old, you know? So, I grew up in the 70s, and there was a lot going on. You know, it was just sort of the acceleration of technology was sort of in full swing. And, you know, there were still like big ass tube radios around. Like there were like, it was not uncommon to like, you know, telephones were everywhere. But like not nice small phones like we have now. Like they were big and, you know, you could take them apart and learn a lot from them. Yeah. And so the same thing with radios. Like, you know, I was growing up in a world where, you know, if I took apart a radio that was made in the 50s, which there were a bunch of them around, and a lot of them didn't work anymore and nobody cared about them, so I would just open them up, take them apart, and they had, you know, all kinds of things in there, and each of the components was like big, you know, like vacuum tubes and transformers and capacitors, like things that were, you know, that you could really put your hands on and say, what's this? What's this? And then there were also transistor radios that were much smaller that you could also open up and take apart, but learn a lot less from them. So, I mean, I was a little kid who liked to take stuff apart, and I liked to figure out how things worked. And that's how I got into it. And, you know, as a little blind kid, you know, there's all the blind stuff, but as I was, you know, when I was early in my childhood, most of the technology that I had was not electronic for blindness. Like, you know, we had Perkins Brailers and slates and styluses, and, you know, I took apart my fair share of Perkins Brailers too.
0: Nice.
2: So
0: Well, that makes me very, very happy to hear, because that is like my that's how I think that's actually exactly how I got into tech. Taking apart, actually, I think the first thing was an alarm clock. But things I think since we can – I'm sure we can all agree that like since the whole evolution of the transistor and then eventually, you know, the silicon chip, things have just gotten a lot more small, compact, simple.
2: Yeah, it's a lot harder to learn stuff from, you know, from the things that you take apart when they're, when the things that actually make them work are, you know, completely microscopic. Yeah. You know, you can't feel a thing.
0: Man, we actually should have you on our throwback episode, but I'm curious to know. Because we do want to do a throwback tech episode, a throwback assistive tech episode eventually here, but I'm kind of trying to put some things together for that in the form of demonstrations. But I'd like to know, you know, before computers were all GUI-based and controlled by a mouse, you had your dumb terminals, and even before that, your teletype machines, which, whoa, we're going way back. I mean, they... but what was it like, you know, before the graphical user interface to use a computer as a blind person?
2: Well, I mean, in a lot of ways, it was a lot simpler. So, you know, you can even today on a Windows computer or even on a Mac, you can drop into a command line interface. You know, on a Mac, you can go down into the Linux command line, and on a PC you can go down into DOS, or what looks a lot like DOS, and that's what computers were. It was, you know, you typed commands to the computer and it would type, you know, it would scroll text responses back onto the screen, and a screen reader was as simple as just being able to read the lines of text. And, you know, you had simple keyboard commands for navigating around, spelling stuff out. My first computer was actually an Apple IIe in the mid 80s. And
0: do you have an Echo?
2: So that was, it had an Echo, and nice. Man, it had 128K of RAM. I thought it, you know, it was powerful. and it is, you know, that's how I learned. In fact, you know, in the same way that I took machines apart as a little kid, as a teenager, when I was learning how to, you know, deal with computers as a blind person, I also took programs apart, because there were, you know, they weren't all compiled. Like, for example, I learned a lot from David Halliday, who you know, from Raise.Computing. He wrote a program called Braille Edit for the Apple Apple II series, and a lot of it was in BASIC, and I could just open up those programs and like read David's code and be like, oh man, I didn't know you could do that. And so you know, just you know, the same thing applies. In order to learn, you gotta look inside, you gotta take it apart, you gotta look under the hood.
0: Yeah.
1: So like when you were kind of exploring, what were some of the more struggling things that you found, or like, why did it have to be that way? Why can't we do it that way? Like, kind of going into like, how did you realize you were building what you were taking apart? You're like, I can improve this as somebody that's blind to be able to make it better.
2: That's a good question. I don't think I had any experiences like that until I was probably, you know, starting to write programs and stuff. You know, the things that I was noticing that about were much less technical and much more social. Like why do I have to ride on, you know, the special bus? The small bus. Like, why do I have to do that? Like, what's the point of that? Like, you know, or why do I have to, why can't I, you know, do the gym class, you know, that everybody else is doing? Like, why do I have to do a special gym class? And so, you know, those are the things that I noticed and sort of questioned as a young person. From a technical standpoint, one of the things that I did early on that was kind of an interesting sort of my first accessible software project was when I was in high school. I, you know, my family, I'm the only blind person in my family, like a lot of people. Mm-hmm, yeah, and, same. You know, they'd like leave notes for each other on the fridge and, you know, stuff like that. And I was like, man, I, you know, and none of them had ever bothered to learn Braille. And so I wrote a computer program that people could leave notes for me on and that I could leave notes for them on. And it was like basically a sort of a really simple little message board, right?
0: Yeah.
2: But, you know, not networked. It was just on one computer, but anybody in the house could walk up to it and use it. And I was like, wow, you know, I can actually, like, I've taken this computer and I figured out how to make it do something that I actually needed, you know, not just giving me access to what's already on the computer, but like I've set it up so that it's doing something for me that I need as a blind person that I didn't have before. And that was a pretty cool revelation there.
0: No, definitely. And it is, I assume, is that what led to kind of the creation of

0: would ever want me to write anything that people rely on. So when you say that I was, you know, helped create this screen reader, I was it was actually already a thing when I came along. I was part of the sort of the ongoing development of it as a I was a young kid, or you know, I was a college student when I started working at Berkeley Systems, and I was doing tech support. I was answering the phone. I was writing, you know, advertising copy. I was, I was sort of doing everything that you would do at a small company, but I was not writing code. And as they came to, you know, as I was there longer and longer, and as they came to trust my judgment about stuff, I got to start designing the way it would behave. And that's so in that sense, I was, and then when we did, you know, that, so let me just stop and say what it was, right? So yeah. Outspoken was the first, the first commercial screen reader for a GUI. There was another one for OS2, which was, you know,
1: IBM.
0: Screen reader 2, IBM. But that was sort of that came a little later, I think. Outspoken for Mac was released in 1989, I think. And before that, people were thinking, oh my God, we're, you know, blind people are not going to be able to use computers anymore because there's no text. It's just graphics. It's just pictures of text on the screen. And how are we going to do that? So the smart people at Berkeley Systems, Wes Boyd and a bunch of others, figured out, you know, how to sort of capture what went onto the screen before it became a picture, right? While it's still text, it gets rendered into the image that's going to be on the screen, and they sort of stuck a wiretap into that part of the process and listen in on not only what was going on the screen, but where it was going to go, what the font was, what size it was, what the boundaries of the windows were. There were no APIs. There were no mechanisms built into the operating system to give a screen reader hooks that it would need. And so we basically, you know, we rolled our own. We stuck what was essentially a virus deep into the Apple, deep into the Mac OS, and used that as our hooks to create a screen reader. And it really was. It gave blind people for the first time the ability to use what everybody had thought would be a purely visual computing experience. And so, that's where I got my sort of design start. That's where I started being, you know, thinking of myself as a designer of blind stuff, cool stuff for blind people.
1: Right. And I assume that's what led to the design of your of TMAP, actually, which sounds really cool. So actually, can we talk a little bit about what TMAP does and how it works? Because I've never gotten to play with it myself.
0: Yeah. So TMAP actually came much later, and it wasn't really related. After Berkeley Systems sort of, the company got sold, it went through a couple of different owners, and it was no longer, I had to find a new thing. So I went to grad school to get a PhD, and it was a PhD in psychoacoustics. So it's basically, psychoacoustics is how hearing works. And I really wanted to study hearing so that I could design computer interfaces that didn't just use speech. I felt like, you know, we need to use like 3D sound and non-speech audio as cues in our computer interfaces for blind people. And so I wanted to really understand how hearing worked, especially how spatial hearing and 3D sound worked. And so that's what I did. And while I was there, just like everything else, like, you know, the software and stuff that they were using in my lab in grad school was totally inaccessible, right? It was like, they were using this program called MATLAB, which was, you know, MATLAB is used by a lot of scientists and engineers as a number crunching and data display environment. It's essentially it's like Excel, but like.

0: bump
1: more.
0: Up like Excel, like squared or cubed. It's really super powerful for number crunching and for doing all kinds of sort of numerical analysis and display stuff. But you know, all of the display tools were for rendering stuff onto the screen. So the first thing I had to do in grad school before I could actually start doing any of my real work was to write a bunch of accessibility tools for MATLAB, things that would display my data as, you know, I could print out my data onto a using a Braille embosser or
1: plain text effectively.
0: So this toolkit that I used to print out my my graphs and my charts and my my data for my grad school, you know, my grad student days, became the basis for the TMAP software, because I already had all of this software that could take images and turn them into tactile graphics that I had written. And so I was just, and I'm a map lover. I've always loved maps. And basically I've always been like, you know, really, you know, it's nice that you can get a map of the United States from APH, or that you can, you know, get a tactile globe.
1: Yeah.
0: But that's not going to help you get to the drugstore, you know?
1: No.
0: So I have always been sort of really interested in better access to tactile street maps. And so that's what TMAP is. TMAP is specifically designed to automate the process of producing like well-formatted, easily read tactile street maps of anywhere you want. And in the same way that you can, you know, a sighted person can just open up an app on their iPhone and look at a street map to see, to get the feel of a street grid.
1: Mm-hmm.
0: That's what I wanted for TMAP. And, you know, it's a little bit more involved. You have to print it out instead of looking at it on a screen, but still that's essentially what it is. And for us, it's even more important because it's, you know, trip planning. When you're planning your route through an unfamiliar city or an unfamiliar neighborhood, or planning a new route through a familiar neighborhood on streets you haven't been through before, man, knowing how they connect, knowing how they, like, you notice things on the map that you would never notice by walking through it. For one thing, you can plan your route. You know how many streets to cross, you know, without, so you can plan it out without getting lost in the comfort of your own home. And then you can look at things like, oh man, I didn't realize this street, like, goes through a 45 degree curve between these two intersections. Like I thought I was walking west, but I'm really walking northwest at this point.
1: Right.
0: Or the shape of an intersection, like to be able to check out the shape of the way streets come together, like a five-way or a four-way intersection that doesn't have streets at right angles. Like, just knowing what the shape of an intersection is can save you a lot of stress when you're trying to cross a new intersection.
1: Oh, for real. There was a point that you had made that I'd really liked, and it was actually in regards to mapping being, big air quotes here, visual. I definitely don't agree with that either, but the ability to, what was the term you had though? It was like spatially mapping.
0: Yeah, I mean, so, you know, sighted people are like, you know, I've been making these, you know, I'm a tactile cartographer. I've been making tactile maps for, you know, a couple of decades now. And just so often people come to me and they're like, oh, it's so cool that you've made maps accessible, because maps are so visual, and they're not. Like, no. Maps aren't visual. Bar graphs are not visual.
1: Schematics.
0: Schematics are not visual. Venn diagrams are not visual. What they are is spatial. They are using space to represent information. And a lot of the time, the relationship of one thing to another thing in space is what the information is all about. And that's not visual. It's just that sighted people are so deeply accustomed to perceiving spatial information visually that they get it confused. But it's super appropriate to re-render information that is spatial into a tactile format that you can touch or even sometimes hear. And of course, no, you can't do colors. You can't do, you know, really fine-grained textures or visual textures, but you can do tactile textures, and you can do things like, you know, line types like broken lines or dotted lines. So there are ways to represent information that would normally be done with color through touch. But fundamentally, there's nothing visual about it. It's just spatial information, and we can render it for us that would numb it through touch. But

0: It's spatial information, and we can render it for us in a way that makes sense to us through touch.
1: Absolutely. That's like one of the best things I've heard in a while, because I think the sighted community as a whole, it basically sees the world just completely visually. It, in fact, even things that you can enjoy entirely through auditory or through smell or touch somehow are just unnecessarily made visual. And
0: Yeah.
1: it's always been something that kind of boggles my mind. But then again, I was born blind, so I never
0: Yeah.
1: I don't know what it was like. But when it comes to actually getting access to visual information, do you still when did you actually start working for Amazon and their accessibility?
0: So I was a research scientist at the Smith Kettlewell Eye Research Institute in San Francisco from, the early aughts until the late teens. And it was, I was doing, this is where I did PMAP. It's where I did uDescribe. It's where I did a bunch of my work on audio tactile graphics using the Smart Pen.
1: Oh, yeah.
0: Just funding was tight at the end of the teens. I wasn't getting, all of my work had been grant funded. And it was just getting harder and harder to get grant money. And quite honestly, I was feeling kind of, down about the fact that I was making cool things, but they weren't reaching as many people as I thought could benefit from them. And I was like, man, what could I do that would make a bigger impact for people? And so I started thinking about, getting a job in tech rather than in academic research. And I, in 2019, early 2019, it didn't just happen. There was a lot of, sort of negotiation and
1: Oh, yeah.
0: searching and stuff. But I found a job at Amazon that was really perfect. It was, a job that would take advantage of the experience I had and give me the opportunity to really help, not just sort of down in the nitty-gritty stuff, but like at a high level. And so I've been at Lab 126, which is Amazon's devices division, since early 2019.
1: So
0: That's
1: you were
0: awesome.
1: part of the Echo process, it sounds like.
0: Yeah, I mean, the Echo was already well established by the time I got there, but they were working on, we I think Be My Eyes and Aira and even Seeing AI already existed at that time. And Amazon was basically thinking to itself, we've got a device with a camera on it.
1: Yeah.
0: What can we do, that would be really cool for blind people that would help them in a similar way? And so they were working on a show and tell in the early stages when I got there. And so I essentially became the designer on show and tell. And so I sort of I was
1: You're the
0: deeply
1: backbone.
0: involved in, what's that?
1: I almost said I was going to say you're kind of the backbone.
0: I don't know if I was the backbone, but the thing is that they didn't have any blind people on their team.
1: Ooh.
0: They didn't really understand until I got there what problem they were trying to solve. And they like one here's a good example, right? They were like, what do we do? Like, we've got this technology, but when we show it a can of Coke, it sometimes says that it's a six pack of Coke, or it sometimes says that it's Coke, that it's
1: Coke Zero
0: a
1: or
0: 12
1: whatever.
0: ounce, a 12 ounce when it's a, and so, what do we do about the fact that it's not 100% accurate? And I was like, dude, like you don't need it to be 100% accurate so long as you don't present the information like it's true, right? So I sort of helped them understand that what we need is sort of any information is good, like accurate and

0: and accurate and exact information is amazing, but when you can't provide that, some information is better than no information, right? So like I designed this thing where it would first try to match the image to the Amazon, image matching database. And if it got an image with a really high degree of confidence, then we would re return that result, right? But if the confidence was a little bit lower, it would say something like, it looks like it might be, or I think it's, right? So just and then if it had an even lower degree of confidence, then it would kick in the OCR algorithm and say, I don't know what it is, but I see this on the label. And so, just sort of making that nice streamline, what I call a graceful cascade of failure, is a was they would never have thought of that without me because they didn't really understand what problem it was that we needed solved. They thought that we needed perfect 100% accuracy every time, when in fact what we need was like, I got these two cans here. Give me some information that'll help me figure out which one is which.
1: But I think that's one of the things that, as visually impaired individuals that innovate, is you're thinking through that process and how that process works. And I think that's why it's so important we have people like you in these positions, because at the end of the day, most of the people are sightlings that are making a lot of these AT products and so forth, and they go get opinions, but they don't actually have somebody actually working on the project. And I think that's where the mishap is, and it's why I started my own business so I could do it myself. But I think what's interesting is, as you explained that, it just goes to the reason why it's so important that people bring on visually impaired people when you're innovating a new idea or a new process or a new system, because without it, it's not going to necessarily meet the community's needs and what it needs to be successful. So.
0: No, well, 100%. And I mean, designing, we must be involved in designing the tools that we need. And that's actually what motivated me. When I went to college, I was like, I was not interested in being a blind, I didn't want to get involved in blindness tech. My undergraduate degree is in physics. I wanted to be a space scientist. I wanted to work at NASA and, build rockets and go to Mars and stuff, But the more I realized that I was dependent on these technologies that were being designed by sighted people and were falling desperately short of what I actually needed, the more I recognized that, there are a lot of people in the world that could contribute to, space science, but it didn't feel to me like there were a lot of people in the world that were ready to step up and design the technology that blind people need from a blind perspective. And that's why I went back to school to get a PhD, because a very dear mentor of mine told me that Dr. Mealy was going to be able to get a lot more done than Mr. Mealy could. And so I put in the time, even though I don't love school. I've never loved school, but it was worth it because not only did I learn a lot in, I learned how to design, design experiments and to conduct human subjects research, which is incredibly valuable for the work I do now, but it gave me more credibility. Like it, until I did that, I was just some loudmouth blind guy, and it didn't matter if I knew what I was talking about because the sighted people had PhDs, right? I decide, I feel very lucky in that I've been successful in being able to bring a blind perspective to a lot of the technologies that I wanted, that I wanted to be better than they were. Like, you know, the maps is a good example. There was no, there was no tool for getting access to street map data.
2: No. You had to get lucky or hope that, you know, somebody could hand make a tactile street map and that they're good at mental mapping, or you just have to rely on information from sighted people or sightlings, as I like to say.
0: Exactly.
2: And on the subject of information from sighted people, you put together a really cool little platform that I've been messing around with for a while now called YouDescribe. And YouDescribe has definitely had quite a lot of contributions from the community here. And so I'd like to really kind of talk about what YouDescribe is and how it got started.
0: Yeah, sure. And thank you. I'm glad you're enjoying it. Yeah. We launched YouDescribe in 2013. I had this dream, man. Audio description, Netflix, there was no streaming platform with audio description until 2016 or 2016, I think.
2: Yeah, mine was.
0: When Netflix started adding audio description to some of their stuff. And before that, there was no audio description. There was almost no audio description on broadcast. There was definitely no audio description on any streaming platform. And there was definitely no audio description on YouTube. And I was just like, man, this is not cool. We have to do something about this. And you know, the people that do audio description, they were very, I would say, a little too concerned about copyright. Mm-hmm. You know, they really wanted to be able to, they wanted to be able to maintain their relationship with the distributors and the producers so that they could, because every time back in the day, and I know this seems crazy, but back in the day, like, you would have to release an audio described version of a videotape or a DVD.
2: Yeah.
0: They didn't just have audio description on the mainstream media. Mm-hmm. So you couldn't just turn it on. You would have to buy a special tape. And then that meant that somebody had to get permission not only to record that, but to release and sell. And so there was just the legality of it was very, very prescriptive and really stifling to being able to get access to audio described materials. So I was like, what can we do about that? And I realized that what we could do was we could stream the movie from, let's say, Netflix. We could stream the video from that from YouTube, right?
2: Yeah.
0: Yeah. But when I first came up with this, I was like, we could do this with Netflix too, you know? And essentially, if they weren't going to provide audio description, what we would do is we would create a player that would allow somebody to watch the video, but would also allow them to record audio description while they were watching. And then that audio description would get saved on a separate server along with the timestamps associated with where it was in the video and, you know, unique identifiers for the video, so that the next time somebody somewhere else watched that video using our special player, it would just go out to the cloud, look to see if somebody had described that video, and automatically pull it and synchronize it from a separate source. So we wouldn't be modifying or redistributing anybody's original content. We would just be describing it and playing additional content alongside it. And so that's the model for YouDescribe. And that's how it works even to today. So YouDescribe allows anybody anywhere to watch any YouTube video and add audio description to it in their browser or in an iOS app, I think. Mm-hmm. And then that description gets stored on the YouDescribe servers. And when anybody anywhere else in the world watches that video, they get offered, you know, through YouDescribe, they get offered that audio description. And the cool thing is that multiple people can describe the same video and you can choose which one you want. There's a rating system. So like, you know, the best one bubbles up to the top. And, you know, maybe it's professional audio description, but maybe it's not. I've heard some really good audio description by just like
2: volunteers.
0: Amateur, just like high school kids, volunteers. Yeah. You know, people do it for fun. People describe the things that they love, and there's a totally different aesthetic to somebody describing a piece of anime that they love versus a professional who's never seen anime before trying to do it.
1: Mm-hmm.
2: That's a good point.
1: That is a really good point. You know, and the one that keeps coming back to my head is the Spectrum audio description. I never can get that app to work, but and it describes like the TV shows or something like that. So,
2: oh, is that the Sarah thing?
1: It's a Spectrum app, not a Distero, but this sounds like a lot more personal and a lot more professional. Well, not necessarily professional, but so much more exciting because you get people that are excited about, because they're watching a video or a movie or something that they really enjoy. So
0: Well, you know, when we first did it, we did it as a proof of concept. We did it like my hope was to say, okay, look everybody, this is how we can, you know, we can get audio description to scale, right? Because audio description was expensive. It was like, you know, there was no way anybody was going to describe, you know, cat videos on YouTube and pay money for it. And so like, how are we going to do that? So this was, and this could have, you know, if the streaming companies had not embraced audio description to the extent that they have, which I'm thrilled that now, you know, on Amazon Prime and on Netflix and on Apple TV, you can get all kinds of audio described content. But when I was inventing UDescribe, that wasn't clear that was going to happen at all. So you know, this could have been a model for audio description across the board. And luckily we didn't have to rely on that. But even though it was just a proof of concept, it's still up, you know, 12 years later, it's still being used by people. It's still being, you know, contributed to, and they're still creating new, you know, new innovative tools to go along with it.
2: And it won an award too, didn't it?
0: Shout
2: you out there. You know, I got to.
0: Thank you. Mm-hmm. Yeah, back in 2014, it got the FCC Accessibility Innovation Award, I think it was. And so I'm very proud of UDescribe and what it, not only what it does, like my favorite kind of accessibility project is one that not only does something cool and enables people to do something that they needed done, but also makes people think, like, mm-hmm. you know, like sort of, so this UDescribe is a great example because it's like, well, let's rethink about, you know, what do we mean by copyright? Where are the gray areas for accessibility and video copyright? And also, like, what do we mean when we say good audio description style? Like, what would happen if we let anybody create audio description? Like, what are the possibilities that they might come up with? And, you know, of course, some of, you know, there's quite a bit of audio description on UDescribe that's really not great because the people who are doing it don't really understand what they're creating it for, who it's for, what it's, you know, how it's going to be used. They don't understand the, you know, the best practices or anything. They're just playing with it.
2: Right.
0: But there are other people who are damn good at it on UDescribe and who are creating really high quality professional audio description that's available and ready to be listened to, but doesn't necessarily conform with the studio standards. Mm-hmm. But it's still good, you know?
2: Absolutely.
0: So it gives people an opportunity to play with audio description, which is another really powerful and important thing. Like audio description technique we're not done figuring it out. There's still stuff to be experimented with and played with.
1: Yeah. Absolutely.
0: This is a great venue for it.
1: So if you're allowed to tell us, what is your most recent project that you're working on now?
0: Well, I have a bunch of my own project. I'm not, you know, Amazon. Amazon will tell you what they're working on when they're ready for you to know about it. But my own projects are, I'm writing a memoir at the moment, which is going to come out in a month. On March, well, not
2: actually,
0: a month.
2: Actually, it's going to be a few days as the release of this episode.
0: It's going to be a few days after this episode, so it's coming out on March 4th. The memoir is called Connecting Dots, A Blind Life, and it tells a bunch of the stories, some of the stories that I've mentioned here and some a bunch of other ones that I haven't talked about. And it's really, you know, so that's been a huge project I've been working on. I'm also really... very engaged in open source and accessibility. And I'm actually starting up a new nonprofit organization called the Center for Accessibility and Open Source, which is focused on the intersection of disability inclusion and accessibility and open source communities. And so it's all about getting people with disabilities involved in creating and participating in open source communities. And also, by that same token, encouraging open source communities to make their projects more accessible. And in addition to supporting, of course, open source accessibility tools like NVDA and mm-hmm. other amazing tools that we all rely on.
1: Yeah. Mm-hmm.
2: Yeah, NVDA is the screen reader I use daily on all my computers.
1: Same.
0: Mm-hmm. Same. Yep.
2: Now,
0: same.
2: Kelvin, I don't know about you, but I got something a little less high quality and open source and professional. And I think it's honestly because hunger has overtaken my ability to think straight. So you know what that means? The sandwich of the week. Rather than throw you in the hot seat, Kelvin, like I've done before, like the big jerky bully I am, I've actually got a sandwich this week. Back in January, I had a buddy over, and I'm pretty close to a Snarf's sandwich, or Snarf's toasted subs, and I love Snarf's sandwiches. But I had a sandwich called the Mother Clucker, and it's still saying the name just still makes me laugh. But basically. I'm doing this from memory now, too, so forgive me. But obviously chicken, honey, pickles, vegetables, I know, and oil. And they had mayonnaise on it, but I took off the mayonnaise because gross.
1: That's the best part.
2: I can't stand mayonnaise. But, yeah, my sandwich this week is a Mother Clucker. Kelvin... how about your sandwich?
1: Mine is a triple decker In-N-Out burger.
2: Oh,
1: with no vegetables.
2: And no vegetables.
1: Extra meat, spread.
2: Meat, meat, and meat. Pretty much.
1: So, what about you, Josh?
2: Yeah, it's random, but you got a sandwich?
0: This is exciting. I didn't realize I was going to be asked for a sandwich. You know, I do a lot of cooking. I like my, you know, I like to. Make my own sandwiches. I just actually made myself a little earlier today. I had some leftover steak in the fridge that I had cooked yesterday, and so I sliced that thin, put it on some sourdough with mayonnaise, mm-hmm. and some grilled peppers and onions that they weren't really grilled. I sort of sauteed them up in olive oil. Yeah. Yep. Mm-hmm. And, but, you know, got them nice and salty and sweet. And, sourdough and toasted sourdough. So steak sandwich, peppers and onions, mayo, sourdough.
2: So can I call this the Joshinator then? Because we have this. Kelvin and I have this thing with like naming sandwiches after each other's names. And like there's been several iterations of the Kelvinator. I think there's at least been one Evanator. So we've got our first Joshinator. Woo!
0: You could call it the Joshinator. You could call it, if I were going to name it, I'd call it the Stakeholder.
2: The Stakeholder.
1: Yeah, I like that.
2: That's better.
1: That's even better.
2: Yeah.
1: Same.
2: Well, thank you so much for joining us today. This is going to be, by the way, this is just going to be part one because We've got a whole bunch more to talk about, actually, when it comes to accessibility for blind and low vision students. But before we drop off here, where can people find you? Where can people find your product or your projects? And how can people get their hands on that memoir when it comes out?
0: Well, the easiest way is to go to MeeleyLab.com. So MeeleyLab is MeeleyLab.com. And that's got information about all of my social media. So it's, you know, you can get to my Blue Sky account, which is Berkeley Blink. You can get to, my Instagram, which I have only just started dealing with, and LinkedIn and stuff like that. So, and of course, you can find out more about the book and how to order it. It's available. It's available, of course, in print on Kindle, and Audible is going to have it. And I think by the time your listeners hear this, I'm hoping that it will be available through NLS
2: Bard,
0: and Bookshare. Yeah.
2: That'd be awesome. Well, very good. Well, Josh, thanks so much for sitting down with us today. It's been honestly a blast of a discussion for me. I've had to kind of watch myself and not go down super deep rabbit holes. But yeah, thank you so much thanks for joining us. And thank you all so much for joining us for another episode of Blind Level Tech. Stay tuned for part two with Josh Mealy and accessibility for students. I've been wanting to talk about this topic for a while, but it's just not something that I wanted to discuss between, I wanted an expert here too. So really grateful to have you on the show. And of course, if anybody has any feedback, questions, comments, or whatever it might be, you know what to do. You can always email feedback@aftersight.org or leave a friendly voicemail at 720-712-8856. Anyway, I have been your host, Evan Starnes. This is Blind Level Tech, and I'm joined by my co-host, Kelvin Crosby.
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0: 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Aftersight. Aftersight.
1: Every 6 minutes, someone in the United States is diagnosed with Parkinson's disease, nearly 90,000 new cases each year, and a projected 1.2 million people will be living with the condition by 2030. Parkinson's disease, PD, is a progressive neurological disorder primarily affecting movement. Named after the British physician James Parkinson, who first described its symptoms in 1817, PD is characterized by a variety of motor and non-motor symptoms that can significantly impact an individual's quality of life. Here are some of the most important aspects to understand about Parkinson's disease. Symptoms. The hallmark symptoms of Parkinson's disease include tremors, bradykinesia, slowed movement, rigidity, stiffness in the limbs and trunk, and postural instability, difficulty with balance and coordination. These motor symptoms often start on one side of the body and eventually affect both sides as the disease progresses. Additionally, Parkinson's disease can also present as a range of non-motor symptoms, including cognitive changes, such as difficulty with memory and executive function, mood disorders, such as depression and anxiety, sleep disturbances, constipation, loss of sense of smell, and autonomic dysfunction, such as hypotension and urinary problems. There is no specific test for Parkinson's disease, so diagnosis is based primarily on medical history, a physical examination, and the presence of characteristic symptoms. Neuroimaging techniques such as MRI and DAT scan may be used to help rule out other conditions that can mimic PD. Parkinson's disease is progressive, meaning symptoms worsen over time. However, the rate of progression varies from person to person. In some cases, individuals may experience relatively mild symptoms for many years, while in others, the progression may be more rapid and debilitating. The exact cause of Parkinson's disease is not fully understood, but it is believed to involve a combination of genetic and environmental factors. Mutations in certain genes have been linked to an increased risk of developing PD. Environmental factors such as exposure to particular toxins may also play a role. While there is currently no cure for Parkinson's disease, there are medications and therapies available to help manage symptoms and improve quality of life. Dopamine replacement therapy, using medications such as levodopa and dopamine, is the mainstay of treatment for motor symptoms. Other medications may be prescribed to address non-motor symptoms, and physical therapy, occupational therapy, and speech therapy can also be beneficial. Exercise programs designed especially for people with PD, such as Rock Steady Boxing, are available nationally. While medication and therapy are important components of managing Parkinson's disease, lifestyle factors such as regular exercise, healthy diet, adequate sleep, and social engagement can also have a significant impact on symptom management and overall well-being. In some cases, surgical interventions such as deep brain stimulation, DBS, may be recommended for individuals with advanced Parkinson's disease who are not adequately controlled with medication. DBS involves implanting electrodes into specific areas of the brain and using a pacemaker-like device to deliver electrical stimulation, which can help alleviate motor symptoms. Parkinson's disease can be challenging to manage, both for individuals diagnosed with the condition and their caregivers. Building a strong support network that includes healthcare professionals, family members, friends, and support groups, both online and in person, can provide invaluable emotional support and practical assistance throughout the journey with PD.

0: Hello, everybody, and welcome to the podcast Aftersight. I'm your host, Penn Street. I want to thank every single one of you who donated to Audio Information Network of Colorado on Colorado's Gives Day. 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We are a 501c3, so you can write us off on your taxes. And in the end, of course, you're helping people that really struggle with their vision or struggle reading on so many different levels so that we can continue to serve people for absolute free. And also, we have an incredible guest today, Michael Cisneros. And part of your donations help us continue to hire people just like Michael. Michael is the new person on our team. He is our new, what is your title, Michael? You are the new outreach and listener services coordinator. He's actually a jack of all trades. So that's why I always have to look up his title when I introduce him. When we come back, please stay tuned, because when we come back, this incredible man, who I like to introduce as my brother from another mother, so that you can hear his story and, get to know him a little bit better, because he's going to be around for a long time. So again, thank you for donating to AINC. If you haven't already, it's super easy, aincolorado.org. And it is tax deductible. We'll be right back.
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0: Michael, welcome to Aftersight.
2: Good morning. Thank you.
0: And what a morning it is. It's like, what, 16 degrees outside, and it's freezing and snowing.
2: And
0: it's like
2: right
0: a snow
2: outside.
0: Globe out there.
2: What a good morning
0: I know.
2: Shoveling.
0: Exactly. Exactly. And for working remotely. Yay.
2: Yay. Yay.
0: So, Michael, I know you've listened to Aftersight, and I know you know that I like to start off the top of the show with just some, you know, quick fire questions so that people can get to know you just a little bit better before we dive in. Is that all right?
2: Yeah, I'm a little frightened.
0: I actually got some special just for you.
2: Okay.
0: So, Michael, I know that you are on you're on social media a lot. You're like what I like to call a voyeur. You like to watch, but you don't actually participate. And so do you prefer talking pets or talking babies?
2: Talking pets. Definitely talking pets.
0: Talking pets. Okay. Talking babies are a little bit creepy to me for some reason.
2: But they're cute, but they are definitely creepy.
0: Are you a glass half full or half empty kind of guy?
2: A glass half full. I think I've always been like that. I don't think I've ever swayed away from that.
0: Yeah, me too. Me too. I always try to look at the positive side of life. Go ahead.
2: No, I was going to say, when you're at the bottom looking, you know, there's nowhere to go but up. So might as well be half
0: full. That's true. I like that. I like that analogy. When you are shopping online, do you sort by price or by rating?
2: Oh, good question. I actually, I don't do price. I kind of just buy what I like. So yeah, it's by rating probably.
0: Yeah, I'm that way too. I think I do look at the price, but I really pay attention to the comments on the ratings, because I feel like people are pretty honest there. Maybe they're not.
2: Agree.
0: Maybe it's just me, but I.
2: No,
0: yeah,
2: I agree with
0: yeah.
2: you.
0: I agree and with I you. Do too. I yeah. Yeah. Yeah. Okay. Are you, I know you like movies. You watch a lot of movies like we do. Are you zombies or vampires?
2: Oh, total zombie. Total zombies rule. They rock. Fast zombies, slow zombies. It doesn't matter. All of them. Yeah. Zombies are fantastic. I always,
0: okay.
2: Everywhere I start a new job or a new place I look at, or even a movie theater, I always look which is the best way to escape if the zombie apocalypse starts.
0: Ooh.
2: So I'm always prepared. So I'm always looking around to see who I can outrun, who I can push in the way so that I could get away. I'm so yeah, it's always on my mind. Zombies, always on my mind.
0: Okay. All right. Now, I know you should be prepared for this question, Michael, because music is really important to me. I rarely go more than, you know, a few minutes without some sort of music in my life. What is your theme song if you had one?
2: You know what? I was asked that question, and it might have been you that asked me that question, probably a few months ago. And I used that as a icebreaker for new people that I meet all the time. And I'm so surprised because a lot of the people are just, you know, off the cuff, boom, snap. They already know they're just like you. You already know yours.
0: I don't know.
2: I think my theme song changes day to day. Because I totally use music as a equalizer. So if I'm sad that day, I listen to sad music all day long and get it out of my system. If I'm happy, it's happy music and it keeps me up. So I don't think I have a theme song that I could definitely say is my song or my anthem every day.
0: Awesome. So what would it be today?
2: I guess White Christmas, since it's so white outside and it's actually one of my favorite movies, so I'll probably be watching it later.
0: That's right. Okay. Well, Michael, thanks for being on After Sight. I know that this is above and beyond your your job duties, so I really appreciate it. But it's been really fun for me to interview our new employees at AINC. So that, you know, because you do impact the work we do and, you know, you're, especially in your role, you really are the face of the organization. So it's really nice that people get to know you a little bit. So I really, really, really appreciate it. So Michael, we met quite a while ago. Do you remember how long ago? You're better at those kinds of things.
2: It was 2009 when we met.
0: Wow. Gosh, that's a long time.
2: It was in Estes Park, actually.
0: Yeah,
2: The coffee shop. That's there. Right. Yeah, I remember it extremely well.
0: Yes, now that you say it, I remember the event. I knew it was a long time ago. I just didn't remember how long. What was your first impression of me?
2: I actually gravitate and I notice people who are dynamic, and definitely that was first feeling or. Word that came to my mind about you was that you were dynamic. I think it was a pretty fast, I fell in like with you like immediately. And I think it was your dynamic self that actually, put itself out there, and that's what made me notice. And I think that's why I since that day have gravitated towards you.
0: Yeah, I felt the same way about you as well. So for the audience, Michael met my brother, and they fell in love pretty immediately. And I remember that first. Yes, and I remember that first phone call that my brother Tim. Called me to tell me about you. He actually talked more about your dog than he did you, Lacey. But I could tell there was really something special. You know, Tim was my big brother, and I had been through quite a few boyfriends with him. and he had never really talked so much about somebody he had met, especially so quickly. And I knew that there was something special. So when you came up that weekend and I got to finally meet you, I knew it was going to be magical. So I'm really thankful that you became part of my life and that you've stayed in my life. And I know, Michael, thank you. Well, Michael, you know, Tim passed away from esophagus cancer a number of years ago. And actually, it's coming up on the anniversary pretty quickly here, which is always a hard day for all of us. And I lost my big brother, you know, everybody who knows me, he was my Superman. But you lost the love of your life. What kept you going, especially in the very beginning? You know, once you got the diagnosis, you were such a trooper. What kept you going, Michael?
2: You know, I think it was just him. You know, the whole entire story that I, you know, the moment that he shook my hand the first time I met him, I fell in love with him. I knew that he was the person that I wanted to spend the rest of my life with. So him being diagnosed the first time with cancer, like, that didn't sway that feeling or that emotion at all. So it wasn't like I was preparing to lose him. I was every day preparing to have him with me for the rest of my life. So it just wasn't just something that I sat down and after he got diagnosed and I sat there and made the conscious decision that I was going to be there for him every step of the way. It was just, inherent. It was just something that happened and I could not visualize it then or.

0: what do I want to say? It's not something that you can plan for and say like, oh, in 2 years, I'm going to feel better, or 10 years or whatever. It's an ongoing process. I don't think that it ever ends. But having you and your sister and your family in my life has been something that has been required. There's no way that I could have gotten through or getting through to this day without the help of Tim's family. It was a really quick introduction to the family, and it was a really quick falling in love with the family too. So, that's definitely something that, is the top of the list on things to get through. You know, I do have parents, my mom's passed, but I do have parents that were always supportive and always there in whatever situation that I was in. And your family and you, are the same way. So, I've definitely leaned on everybody that I care for. And that's still getting me through. I'm still not over. I don't think I'll ever be over. Tim was definitely the love of my life and the man, that I wanted to spend every waking moment with. And unfortunately, you know, he was taken, but, it's hard work, but I get through it.
1: And I was so concerned when, I mean, you know, he, that when we got him through, the first round, you know, and I was in the doctor's office when they said, you're cancer free. And it was just this huge celebration and, you know, this exhale of, okay, we did it. You know, we all, you know, we all did it, you know, and he's going to be okay. And when I got the call that it was back, it was crushing. But even though we knew he wasn't going to make it, it still didn't, there was still that unreality, like, no, he's going to make it. and even that last, few days that I saw him, we had these amazing conversations of, he was ready to go, but he, his regret, his pain, was for the, all of us that he was going to leave behind, because he knew how sad we were going to be and how heartbroken we were going to be. And, you know, he made me promise, you know, make sure that you all take care of each other. And I did, of course, but even then, Michael, I didn't think it was going to happen. And even the night that you called and said that they were going to put him in hospice the next day, and I booked a flight, the first flight out, like, even then it didn't really sink in until I got that call the next morning as I was getting ready to go to the airport, that he had passed away at the night. And I think that a lot of life things, trauma happens that way. Even if we, you know, we sort of get the news ahead of time that this is going to happen, you know, even with people who are going to lose their vision, or maybe they've been in an accident, or whatever happens in their life, you're not really prepared for it.
0: Well, I agree.
1: Even when maybe you think you are,
0: I agree. I've always said that, you know, there's nowhere to go online or a hotline to call or anything that gives you a checklist of what you need to do, whether you're, you know, your loved one or yourself, you know, you're losing your vision, or you have cancer, or, you know, your grandmother had a stroke, or whatever the event would be. There's nothing to check off on a list to prepare you for recovery, or cancer coming back, or losing that loved one. There's nothing. So you can prepare 24 hours a day, 7 days a week, and you're not prepared. You know, after Tim had passed away

0: my life was total darkness. So there was, you know, I had been very, I had planned things. I knew when he needed to be in radiation. I knew what time he had to be there for chemo. I had it all planned out and scheduled and down to a T what we needed to do. I, you know, what time I picked him up, what time I dropped him off, what time he needed to eat, what time he needed, what he needed to, have when he was in chemo and all that. And then, you know, as soon as I got the phone call that he had passed in the hospital, everything was gone. There was no making sense of anything. It was, you know, all of that.
1: Well, your schedule. Yeah.
0: Yeah. And
1: your schedule your schedule was a blank, right?
0: Cause yeah, exactly. There was nothing to hold on to kind of make it more clinical, I guess you could say. It was just a blank page. And, you know, thank goodness, you know, that you guys did get there immediately. Because otherwise I got the phone call that Tim had passed away at 2 o'clock in the morning. And I got up out of bed, put my shoes on and was walking down the street. And my, roommate, Kim, who had moved in with us to help take care of Tim, she stopped me and said, "Well, where are you going?" And I said, "Tim died." And she's like, "Well, you can't walk to the hospital. You need to wait and I'll drive you there." But there was nothing. There was no schedule. There was no, you know, calendar. There was no, like I said, no checklist to tell me what to do.
1: Right.
0: So you can plan.
1: Right. Right.
0: You can plan. And instead of planning, if I ever had to do it again, I would just make that person's every single moment the best moment that it could be.
1: You did.
0: With Tim, so. It was a conscious decision that I made as soon as he was diagnosed the first time that, I would never leave him without telling him that I loved him. So
1: if
0: I went into the kitchen, if I went out to the backyard, if I took Lacey, our dog, for a walk, as soon as I was leaving, I told him that I loved him. So, I don't have that regret, because he knew. I knew that this man was the love of my life, and I knew that I was his.
1: Yeah. Yeah, absolutely. And I really made it a conscious effort too, that I did the same thing with him. I took time off work and I flew wherever he was to be with him absolutely as much as I possibly could in the time that we spent together. And I think that really has helped me get through these past few years. Because even Michael, like, I know after he passed away, I wanted you to remain, you know, part of my life, but you really didn't. We weren't blood related. We weren't, you know, you were in Las Vegas. I was in Colorado, and I really, really wanted you to stay in my life, but I was also so afraid that you wouldn't, because there wasn't this tie, because Tim tied us together. Right. And then with Tim being gone, and I don't know what I would have done if you would have made the choice to be like, you know what, that part of my life is over. It's on to my my next adventure or whatever. It really has been a blessing. And I feel Tim sort of planted it this way is kind of what it feels like, because I was working for a different nonprofit at the time. And every time I, you know, needed a volunteer to step in, I would reach out to you, and you always showed up and you seemed to really enjoy volunteering. And, it always had to do with people with disabilities, and which I know is close to your heart, because, you know, you grew up, your sister was in an accident and which put her in a wheelchair. So it was not a foreign world to you by volunteering and supporting and lifting up people who have disabilities, which is why it doesn't surprise me at the least that you are in the role that you are now. That because your background really brought you to where you are now. Yes. It seems
0: full circle again. So yeah, it's putting me back where I want to be. I want to be in front of people. I want to be in front of them when I see facial expressions and eye rolling and smiling and go through, you know, all of that, everything that their faces and eyes could bring to me. That's definitely something that I've missed for a while. You know, being in the airline industry for 20 years is it's not as face to face as I could have hoped it would have been. So yeah, this is great. I'm very excited to be in this position and being able to talk to people face to face and you know, they can touch my life like I can touch their life. So it's definitely a great circle, and I'm glad to be here. And with you, like I said, you know, after Tim had passed away, it was a requirement that you be in my life. Every time that I get to see you or, you know, your sister or whatever, you know, it's definitely a little touch of Tim, you know, you guys. And so it's definitely a blessing. Because I never forget him, but I get to be reminded of him every time I speak to you, whether it's on the phone or whether it's a text message or I see you in person, whatever it is, it's definitely, a blessing and a gift for me.
1: Yeah. Oh, well, it's definitely mutual. Because it is kind of like, you know, I've heard like parents or, you know, loved ones talk about like, they'll keep like a certain, like, stuffed animal or blanket or a jacket of somebody they've lost for that memory, you know, to be able to hold it. And even after the smell of the person goes away, yes. But they hold on to something as a reminder. And I feel that way with you, you know, every time I get to talk to you or give you a hug or we have dinner or something, that's my thing that I hold on to remember Tim. And Tim also, I remember when I really wanted, because I was working in a very well-known portrait studio gallery, you know, nationally and even internationally known. It was my husband's, and I love him for it, and I love his gift, but that's not where I wanted to be. I wanted to be, you know, my education, my whole path as a child was to be in a career where I help people. And yes, you know, helping brides get their wedding portraits done or, you know, yes, you know, or senior portraits done, that kind of thing. Yes, maybe I was helping people, but it was definitely not where my heart was. And Tim always was pushing me, you know, someday you're going to find that nonprofit that you're going to fit into. And the last nonprofit that I worked for, Tim was so excited that I had gotten the job. And, you know, he was just so, so excited for me. And, you know,
0: and I remember that day.
1: So I feel
0: like, I remember the day that you called him and told him that you got that job.
1: Yeah.
0: He was extremely proud of you, and extremely happy for you. Because he was extremely happy when I came home and he told me the news. So you've definitely fallen into the place where you need to be.
1: Yeah, exactly. And I do feel like with the work that I'm doing, especially now, is I think about him, you know, I think about, oh, I wish I wish I could pick up the phone to call him and tell him about this amazing person I just met, or, you know, or this incredible experience I just had. And I can't, but I would call you, or I would mm-hmm. text you, or, and it's so it was neat for me. Yeah.
0: It's the same way for me. If something happens to me, you're the person that I call.
1: Exactly.
0: So yeah, definitely. Tim was a very strong bridge between the two of us. And he still is.
1: Yeah.
0: And I wouldn't have it any other way.
1: I agree. I think about that too. I'm like, would Tim roll his eyes with us working together, or would he be happy?
0: He would have.
1: He would probably roll his eyes too, because he always rolls his eyes.
0: Yes, exactly. He would have something funny to say about it. Yes, he would. He was definitely one of the funniest people I've ever known in my life. He always had me laughing, whether it was just when we first met or, you know, toward the end of his time here on Earth. He definitely was a man that made me laugh.
1: Yeah, absolutely. Absolutely. Yeah. Well, Michael, what's your favorite part? I know you've only been here, 6 weeks or something? It hasn't been very long, but what's your favorite part about working for AINC so far?
0: Ooh, there's a lot. I definitely like to be out there with clients and with people who have the potential to be, you know, one of our members. That's definitely something. And then the staff is fantastic. Everybody was and is still very welcoming and open, and it's been great. I don't think that I've ever had any moment that I second guessed or would say was negative. And that's kind of what I looked for. And was hoping in this position was that everything or so much of it was positive. You know, there's negative in everything, but the positive has far outweighed anything negative that has happened. I know it's been a short time and it's only been a few weeks, but it's been a great experience all around.
1: Yeah, and it does seem that the rest of the staff definitely, and that's one of the reasons I just really felt at home. You know, I've been there for over a year and a half now, and it doesn't feel like work to me because it feels like a family. Mm-hmm. And everybody is so open and caring. You know, I know that the work we do from the outside looking in, people are always just amazed at what we do, but it's so nice that on the opposite side, right? Being on the inside looking out, that it's that same, belief that everybody can be live their best life. With the right support system and the right tools, because we do it all the time. You know, we all rely on each other and help each other while we're getting our own work done. It's right. Really is an incredible place.
0: But it's very apparent everybody on the staff definitely has the best interest of everyone on their mind. You know, whether you have a problem with your computer or whatever it is, you know, five people respond to you and they'll help you out and you know, give their idea or what worked for them and stuff. But it's been great. It's been really great.
1: Is there anything, and we've talked about this a little bit, about is there anything that you would like to change about AINC?
0: Not really. There's some things that I would love to try out, saying at events or at conventions or something like that. Mm-hmm. I think it would be great if we would be able to have them actually listen to us while they're there, see how easy it is and how convenient it is and how necessary it is for us to provide the reading services that we do. And also, I think it would be a fun thing for potential volunteers, whether they're reading or whatever their job that day is, to actually be able to read something. So pick an article from the Denver Post or pick an article from something. And if we could record them and listen to them, they can listen to themselves right away. And maybe break through that, oh, my voice doesn't sound very good. Or, you know, I'm not good at that. I'm not good at that. And just to show them, you know, that they can do that too. They can help out people just as much as we do. I think it's kind of a cool thing to do, to see, well, you can help out just like I'm helping out.
1: Yeah, exactly. I know growing up, you know, with my vision loss, and I've shared my story here on Aftersight and why audio information is so important to me. And I know that we have some really neat new podcasts and programs that are going to be coming out. And one of them is called BLT, which is with Evan and Jonathan. And they're going to be talking about other technology that people who are blind and visually impaired can use. Because, I mean, our service is amazing, you know, for people to tune in to their favorite newspaper, sales ads, the different podcasts, things like that. But I love how AINC is taking it to the next level, right? That they're making it interactive. So if somebody does have a question, like with their smartphone or whatever it is, there are these other resources and services that we're connecting them to. And, yes. And even going back to Tim, Tim, even when he was little, when I say little, I mean, I was 9 when I lost my vision. So he would have been, you know, 11 at the time. And even early on, he was always like coming up with things that would make my life easier or better. And, you know, he would come up with these weird cane stick things that he insisted were better than the white, you know, the white stick. Right. But then as he, you know, as he got older, he would do like little audio files for me for school, or he was always searching to make my life bigger and easier. And when he was living in Fort Collins and I was in Estes Park, Insight Skills Center opened up, and Tim, it was like a little kid in a candy store. And Insight Skills Center is a low vision rehabilitation center, but they also had a storefront. So you could go in and like try out magnifiers and all the talking stuff. So every single Christmas, birthday, you name it, Tim would give me the latest, greatest talking, you know, vibrating, large print thing. And most of it was not ideal, you know. Right. I think a lot of adaptive technology is invented by well-meaning people, but they're not people who actually are going to be using the product. But different things, talking scales, talking thermometers, radios. And this was before Alexa. Tim gave me a radio that he had found at Target, I think, that you could access with your voice. So you didn't need to see to find the right station. You could act, and it only kind of sort of worked. But he was always that big brother trying to find that magical device.
0: Oh yeah.
1: That would make his little sister's life a little better.
0: The day I met him, he was still doing that. We lived in, you know, in Indianapolis, and he was doing it there. In Nevada, he was doing the same thing. You were definitely high on his list of people that he wanted to make sure were safe and had the best life that they could. He was definitely that.
1: Yeah.
0: He was sarcastic and he was funny, but he had a huge heart that matches yours.
1: Oh, well, he learned Braille because when I lost when my retina hemorrhaged, and they thought it was going to be total within 3 months. I was like, oh my gosh, I really have to learn Braille. Like, I mean, I knew Braille, but I wasn't relying on it. And he goes, well, I'll learn it with you and we'll be pen pals. And so, he went to some, I don't even know where he got it. He went and got a Slayton stylus so he could learn, and he learned Braille and he could ship, you know, he could send me the letters, Free Matter for the Blind. And he would send me these little stories and goofy things. Sometimes it was just a joke. And I know it had to have taken him hours to, you know, print out, you know, just a few sentences, but he would send those to me, which is just really, you know, as a little sister, it was just really heartfelt that he went that extra mile, because it did, it helped me learn Braille because I had to read those letters or those little stories that he would send me in Braille. And
0: he had a plan.
1: he did. Well, Michael, what keeps you motivated on hard days?
0: You know, I don't know if I have specific words that keeps me motivated. I just know that things need to be done. Moving back here to Colorado and losing my mom and my dad's medical issues that he's struggled with lately and things like that. It's kind of the same on the same level as him. It's not that I feel obligated or woe is me, I have to do this. It's just something, and I wouldn't say I'm good at it. It's just something that I'm able to handle well. I'm never really down. I think about Tim every single day, and he would have told me if I was down for whatever reason, he would definitely be my pick me up guy, or tell me that I'm just being, you know, just really silly about what's bringing me down or making me upset or whatever. He was definitely into that. But I just want to be the best person that I can be. If that's going through, you know, losing Tim and losing my mom and going to the emergency room in the middle of the night with my dad, or, you know, I just want to live with as little regret as I can. So I don't regret being with my dad in the hospital. I don't regret, you know, having to go to his medication. It's just a special gift that I get for every second that my dad is still here. I don't think that I really get down, but my motivation is just to do the best that I possibly can. I don't want to live with regrets, so I don't want to hurt anybody. I don't want anybody to hurt, you know, because of me or because of any other reason. You know, I just want people to be happy and as healthy as they can be and live their best life that they can, whatever that is at whatever moment of the day. So I don't know if something motivates me, other than I just want to be the best person that it can be.
1: Where do you think that came from? Was that something that your parents instilled in you as a child? Going back to that question of half full, half empty, did your parents sort of raise you to be a half full kind of guy, or
0: I would,
1: or
0: definitely,
1: do you think you were born this way?
0: No, I think it was definitely nurtured into me because both my parents are the exact same way. It was never it was never a negative. My relationship with my mom and my dad, my mom was my best friend, in the entire world. My dad, I was lucky enough to have him because, he retired when he was 45 years old. And so, I was still really young. So he was my stay-at-home dad. So, he took a lot of the responsibilities and a lot of the, raising that, back then was a woman's job. You, as a woman, you take care of the children and that nonsense and stuff right. like that. So it's definitely a different relationship, that I had with him and with my mom. It was extremely close, and it still is extremely close. And if I had an issue or a problem or, something at school, or I didn't do good on a test or whatever, mom and dad were definitely like, well, tomorrow's a new day. New challenge tomorrow, but you can use all that experience that you learned from today where you didn't quite run up to stuff or you weren't quite doing as well as you thought you would do, and then turn it around and do that the next day. My parents never, ever slowed me down. They opened up every opportunity to me that they could possibly think of. So I never felt like I was deprived of anything or I lacked of anything. I always knew that whatever the issue was or good event in my life or whatever, definitely both of my parents would have reacted and been just as excited, to, be there for me and witness that and pat me on the back, let me know, well, maybe you need to change something and stuff like that. So it's definitely a different experience I had with my parents. So they definitely every single day worked their hardest to make sure that I was successful.
1: Oh, that's beautiful. I was lucky enough to meet your mom a couple times before she passed away. And I've met your dad and I can definitely see that with them. When you walk into their home, you were part of the family. Like you'd been there their whole lives. And your mom always made sure you went home with food, even though
0: she was a feeder. You walk in the door.
1: She was definitely.
0: I have some pie. definitely. Mom was
1: Exactly. Mm-hmm. Well, Michael, what would you like the takeaway today to be for our audience?
0: I guess I would want to say that, like I said, I want people to have the best lives that they possibly be. I want people to know that whether they're alone or whether they're surrounded by a bunch of people or they're just feeling lonely or lonesome, there's somebody out there that cares about them, and that's me. Reach out to me if you're feeling lonely, if you're hungry, if you're cold. Just know that there's at least one person on this entire planet that cares for you, and that's me. So. Reach out to me when you have that need, because I'll make sure that it's fulfilled or it's fixed or it's changed. I'll do everything that I can possibly do to make sure that happens.
1: Michael, that's beautiful. How can people reach out to you?
0: So definitely through Audio Information Network of Colorado. They could definitely email me. I hope to see a lot of people out and about with events and things like that. There's a ton of digital ways.
1: Yeah. So you can reach out to Michael at michael@aincolorado.org. And of course, you can go onto the website at aincolorado.org and learn more about what Michael does for this amazing organization. And So Michael, I always give the opportunity for my guests to ask me a question. Now I'm nervous. What question would you like to ask me?
0: It's going to be a selfish question. What do you think my best asset is?
1: Oh, well, that's easy. It's your heart. Because no matter how sad you might be or how sick you are, because he got through COVID, but he's definitely still got some breathing going on. That's not good. But no matter what is going on around you, you are the first person that offers a kind word or, you know, some advice that might lift them up, or you would give them the shirt off your back. You know, when I was doing a coat drive a couple of years ago, you gave a ton of coats, for that drive for homeless people, and you're so giving, and that's part of your big heart. And I see it in the work that you're doing now with AINC. I see that people are drawn to you when we're at the resource fairs, and people are just drawn to you because they also see that in you. So that's what I think your biggest asset is.
0: That's very nice to hear. Aww. I thought you were going to say my sparkly eyes, but
1: I can't see very good, so.
0: That's true.
1: Well, Michael, thank you so much for being such an open book today and for sharing, sharing your journey with us. The good, the bad, and the ugly, right? Which is what life has for all of us. Thanks, Michael. You're the best, and your heart does shine through. And I really believe that Tim is up there looking out, not just over us, but I think in all the work that we do. And it's fun now that we get to work together and fulfill some of those promises we made. I also want to thank everybody. You know, Michael gave some shout outs to our amazing team here at Audio Information Network of Colorado, but there's so many. Every single person on this staff gives their heart and their soul to make sure that podcasts and broadcasts go out week after week, and our incredible volunteers. They give thousands upon thousands upon thousands of hours of their time every single day throughout the year. And it really does make a difference in people's lives, exactly like mine. And so everybody out there, we'll definitely see you next week. Thank you for tuning in week after week. And please be kind to yourself and find a way to be kind to somebody else this week. It's good for your soul. And I will see you next week. Michael, stay warm and be well.
0: Thank you. You too.

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1: Hello and welcome to Blind Level Tech. I'm your host, Evan Starnes. Now this week, we are going to be rerunning an episode. I know, boo. But I am still on the hunt for guests, and also we've been incredibly busy with the move, so I have not had nearly as much time, if any, hardly any, to delegate to this show these past couple months, probably, as you guys can tell. But hey, that's okay. I have a good throwback episode for occasions like this one. So we're going to be rerunning the episode When Mental Health and Tech Collide. And that was back in the days when Jonathan and I were hosting the show, and a little bit of a different format, which I actually want to go back to in a sense. Not like, you know, go back to the way things were before, but it was more of an open-ended format. You know, we would just kind of start talking. You'd hear the intro, the voiceover. I like that format because, you know, I feel like I've fallen into this whole welcome to Blind Level Tech, you know, rabbit hole, even though you guys already hear that in the voiceover intro. And we are working on, actually, Jonathan and I need to work on some new music for it. I'm a snob and I want to do original music. So I want to see if I can get Jonathan to compose a little something, something. It might not actually have a voiceover in it this time though, so that I can, I don't know. I am working on some improvements for the show, and I really want to get back into BLT. I haven't done BLT Bytes in a while. But I guess very quickly before I get into this episode, I didn't address this, but BLT is now 2 years old. Woohoo! I hope that doesn't mean Terrible Twos, though. That would not be good for the show or for my sanity. But yeah, BLT as of March 6th, 2025, has been 2 years old. Now, we didn't do an episode. You know, we're not going to do one every anniversary of BLT, but we definitely will be doing one on the 3rd and 5 year marks. So that should be fun. I got a whole year to plan that episode. Why am I thinking about that right now? Honestly, I should just stop blabbering and let you guys enjoy the rerun. And yeah, stay tuned for more episodes next week and thereafter. And BLT Bytes will be starting up. I need to go record a ton of them. And we do have some exciting guests coming up. If I didn't say this already, I've finally got the piece of the puzzle I need to do my throwback assistive tech episode. I've been wanting to do that episode for a long time. Just kind of taking a look at old assistive technology from generations past and what, you know, where we came from and, you know, where we were before all these newfangled smartphones with cameras and AI stuff and all that. Yeah, yeah. So, with that being said, I hope you guys enjoy a nice little throwback to When Mental Health and Tech Collide. And I'll see you all again next week. Hello and welcome to a BLT Byte. It has been a ridiculously long time since we've done a BLT Byte, but nevertheless, here we are. I am your host, Evan Starnes, and this is the first BLT Byte that I've done with guests. And I'm actually once again joined by Andrew Babin and Liam Haley to demo the Halo 5 product. So welcome back, you guys, and let's just go ahead and start with the demo and kind of talk us through what you're doing as well.
2: Yeah, that sounds great. So we've got sort of a beta version of the application developed. What we've done is we've fed it mock data. So when we ask it questions, it's just going to use that mock data to sort of give us answers. But when users have this online, it won't have mock data. It will be able to see that your actual financial information and give you real feedback. So if you're ready for it, let's test it out.
1: Yeah, let's do it.
2: All right, here we go.
3: Hello, welcome back to HeyFi. How can I assist you today?
2: Hey, I'm curious how much money's in my checking account.
3: Your checking account? ending in 7892, shows a balance of $4,847.23.
2: That's awesome.
3: The full amount.
2: And how much am I spending each month on subscriptions?
3: In the past month, you spent $152.76 on subscriptions. These include services like streaming platforms and other recurring charges. Would you like me to list them or compare to previous months?
2: No, well, I'm more curious now about my spending on groceries this month. How much have I spent at the grocery store this month?
3: You've spent $347.23 on groceries so far this month. That's under your usual grocery spending, which averages about $400 monthly. Would you like to hear how this compares to the same?
2: Okay, so you get the idea there. So it's not perfect just yet. We're still developing it. But the idea is to ask it questions and, you know, it gives you the feedback real time like a human being. And eventually you'll be able to, you know, build a budget and ask it, you know, how much you have left in the budget to spend. If you're walking into the grocery store, you could just ask it. So that's the idea, is any information you want about your entire financial landscape, you just speak it and it responds.
1: Wow. So you said not perfect, but that is awesome. This is obviously my first time hearing the demo, but I am honestly blown away. It kind of did, you know, what I was expecting it to do, but it is nice to see, of course, you can interrupt it when it's talking. And as y'all heard, you can just kind of use any natural language. You don't have to be very specific with it. So that is a wonderful demo. And yeah, thank you so much for the demonstration. I'm really excited to see the continued development of HaloFi, and I will be definitely on board following it.
2: Awesome. Well, thank you for having us. It's been a great pleasure.
1: Absolutely.
4: Thank you, Evan.
1: Yep. And thank you, everybody, for listening to another BLT Byte. I've been your host, Evan Starnes. Stay tuned for more full-length BLT episodes and BLT Bytes in the coming weeks.

0: Spot it and report it. Elder abuse can affect anyone, and recognizing the signs is crucial to safeguarding our seniors. Elder abuse comes in many forms, including physical, emotional, financial, neglect, sexual, and abandonment. Here are some signs to look out for. Physical signs. Unexplained injuries, bruises, or fractures, and signs of restraint like rope marks on wrists. Emotional signs. 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Financial signs. 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
2: Welcome, everybody, to the podcast. This is Penn Street, your host for AfterSight. Today, we have an incredible guest where I feel like we should have some sort of superhero music or, you know, the theme song from Rocky or something playing, because our guest today has accomplished so much in her life and is a mentor of mine and has been for many, many years. And she continues to amaze me and inspire me. Everybody here is Robin Walters. Robin, welcome to the podcast.
3: Thank you, Penn.
2: Don't you feel like Rocky? Robin, can you share with the audience a little bit about your vision loss? Like, were you born this way, or did you lose your vision later in life?
3: When I was a young child, my vision was very, very low. I could not see the ground if I stood up from the time I was like 3 years old, and I never saw color. So I have been a Braille reader all my life, even though I know what print looks like and I can write. It's not my main mode of reading. And I went through school like everybody else in public school, graduated a year early, went to college. I've got three children, two of whom are also blind, and I have three grandchildren who are blind. To the best of our knowledge from the genetic testing that we've had done, we have Leber's congenital amaurosis, and I am totally blind now. Both of my retinas detached when I was 27, which was actually a blessing. It was one of those things where I wasn't distracted by sudden lights or things of that nature that came into my very limited field of view and had to be very close to me for me to even see them.
2: That's interesting, Robin. You're not the first person that has said that to me, that it was once it was, you know, kind of did that crossover that there is no more like, this is it. I'm actually blind. That it was, you know, a sense of relief almost.
3: Exactly. And it wasn't like I had any real usable vision. If I wanted to see something on a CCTV, it had to be at maximum inverse video contrast. And my nose had to be in magnification, and my nose had to be right on the screen. Mm-hmm. And I could see one letter at a time. So it was not any, I really didn't have any usable vision. So it was a relief. And in raising children that were also blind, that was a real inspiration to me, because I thought, okay, I have to be an example. Yeah. I have to show them that their vision loss is not an excuse, that they can do anything they want to do if they can figure out a way to do it. That to me was really a blessing too, because it made me aspire to be the best that I could possibly be.
2: Yeah. Did they now, as adults, do they look back and are they thankful for having a mom who could understand what they were going through?
3: I think they are, especially since both of them have blind children themselves. Mm-hmm. And they will ask me on occasion, Mom, how did you handle this situation, perhaps in a school situation or with an O&M instructor or something of that nature? And I will let them know, and they'll say, you know, I'm glad I'm not walking this road as being the first in our family or the first person I know that's been the parent of a blind parent of a blind child.
2: Yeah. Yeah. So your parents were not blind.
3: No, I'm the first one, and both my siblings are sighted.
2: Okay. Okay. And then how old are your grandchildren now?
3: They range in age from 20 to 3.
2: Oh.
3: And ones that are blind are, let's see, 20, 14, and 3.
2: Oh, wow. What a big age range. And for them to be cousins too. And I just, right. I can't imagine, because I was the only blind child in my family. I had no family members. So I just think my mother was visually impaired, had extreme low vision. She did not embrace it. She hid it. Mm-hmm. She didn't want anybody to know she had low vision. And she, even right. with me, she did everything she could to teach me not to act like a blind person, right. because she thought people would take advantage of me. And to have a parent or a sibling or a cousin even that was also blind, it sounds weird, but what a gift.
3: Yes. My dad was very instrumental in teaching me how to live in a sighted world. And he would say, Robin, you look at people when they talk to you and you walk like you've got somewhere to go.
2: Oh.
3: And he also told me, you can do anything you want to do if you can figure out a way to do it.
2: And boy, did you. I mean, you know, your career and then is amazing. And then also, you know, you've been a guide dog user for over 4 decades. And you've been training your own guide dogs for over 2 decades.
3: Right. And my career, just briefly, I was a systems analyst and a programmer. And then after that life, I've been involved in Lions. And I am district governor now for Wyoming. And I have tutored all the higher level math classes, plus the computer languages. And also, I own my own business where I make guide dog and service dog harnesses, leashes, backpacks, collars, as you know, because
2: I do. What? Robin made me one. Well, not me, my guide dog one.
3: Yeah, it looked awfully funny on Penn. So it's on Beethoven.
2: Yeah, and now you have Legend, who is a standard poodle guide dog that you've been training. And I've had the wonderful privilege of hanging out with Legend several times. So you spent over 20 years, obviously, as a guide dog user, and then you did this switch to training your own, which is mind-boggling to me, because over COVID, I wanted Beethoven, my guide dog, to stay, to get off the couch and do stuff. So I taught him how to shake, which seems silly, but even just teaching Beethoven how to shake was like, I
3: monumental.
2: Well, yeah. I remember Legend when he was what, 6 weeks old?
3: Yeah. About 9 weeks, yes.
2: Yeah. To now he's almost two and almost trained. And I know it's been harder this time around because your husband passed away.
3: Right.
2: Yeah.
3: And Legend actually is 18 months old now.
2: Oh.
3: And the only thing we have left to finish on his is his traffic check. I've got to arrange that where I have friends that we simulate all the possible scenarios and we will test him. He's been through the training on all of it. I just have to test it. So, but I've been, my first dog that he wasn't trained as a guide, but my first experience with training dogs, I was 8. And I had this humongous shepherd who outweighed me by about 40 pounds. And he would behave for me and nobody else. And he would do anything in the world for me.
2: Oh.
3: And he would run beside me when I'd be riding my bicycle down the sidewalk. And if there was an obstacle, he'd bop my leg on the side that the obstacle was on so I would know to move over.
2: Oh.
3: He was his name was Fritz. And that's where I fell in love with dog training. Then I worked guide dogs from a program for almost 22 years.
2: Wow.
3: And I decided, I really love training dogs and I wanted to choose my gender and my breed. And that was my main thing is I like a male dog. And shepherds are my favorite, but I don't do shepherds anymore because there's some issues with the breed. And you put in all the time and effort and money, and then to have them not be able to work for 10 years is really hard. So Legend is my third poodle guide dog. You knew my previous guide dog.
2: Yes, so. I did.
3: Sherman.
2: So. Well, I think he was a horse in disguise, but
3: he was huge. He was very big. And I enjoy training my own because, as you know, a lot of the programs don't want you to do extra things with your dogs.
2: Right.
3: And with Sherman, we competed in rally. Wow. That's something I couldn't have done with a program dog.
2: Right.
3: And I've wanted to do agility with my guide dog. However, Legend, he doesn't enjoy agility that much. He's very much in tune with mom. So, so he knows how to do laundry. He knows how to do, he hands clothes to me from the hamper. He brings the hamper into the washer where the washer is. He hands them to me out of the dryer so I can fold them. So, and all that kind of stuff. He carries stuff around for me. He will turn lights on and off for me if I ask him to. I don't care if they're on or off, but it's just a fun thing to do. I've also trained a seizure alert and response dog, and I've assisted in training a diabetic alert dog.
2: Wow.
3: And it takes on average from the time they're a puppy till the time they're finished, anywhere from 300 to 500 hours of formal training. And that includes all three phases, the obedience, which is sit down, come stay, heel, leave it, which is very important.
2: Yeah.
3: And the public access, which I start public access the day I get a puppy and I do 100 experiences in 100 days.
2: Wow.
3: And that could be a person, a place, riding in a car. It could be

0: easier and safe and expose them to whatever. Also, you know, then I will make sure that, first of all, they pass their canine good citizenship test and, or canine good citizen, sorry. And then I also have them pass the public access test. And I have someone who's a certified ADI.
1: What does ADI stand for?
0: Assistance Dogs International.
1: Oh, okay.
0: And so a trainer that has that certification will score me on the public access test.
1: Okay.
0: And then that includes, this is 12 steps. And it includes everything from disembarking from a vehicle or a bus to with a dog going by, to walking into a building, to doing like grocery store activities, restaurant activities, all controlled leash relieving, you know, all of that.
1: Them right. Dropping
0: their leash and you recovering their leash and getting them under control again. That is not as big an issue with guide dogs because we never leave our dog and go do something.
1: Right, right.
0: So, but that's the public access test. Then at around 12 to 14 months, I start harness work with them. I teach them, there's two types of guide training. There's line training and targeted training. Mm-hmm. Line training is where they go and follow a line, like a sidewalk, a hallway.
1: Oh, right.
0: Okay. Targeted training is an example of that would be you get out of a car and you want to walk into a building and you tell them inside.
1: Oh,
0: and
1: they will
0: target
1: right.
0: The door. So they're hitting a target. Targeted training could also be like finding stairs, finding
1: the elevator.
0: Like exactly. Or finding the pedestrian button.
1: Right. And when you're crossing a street. Yeah.
0: Right. And so you teach them those two concepts. You also teach them to avoid obstacles, be it full obstacles in front of you, obstacles to your right or obstacles to your left, overhead, and at any level. You teach them, I teach an approach called barrier to barrier. Barrier to barrier would be like, of course, it'd be like if you're walking straight and you come to a wall, that's obviously a barrier.
1: Yeah.
0: A barrier can be a down curb. It can be a change in elevation, a change in texture, a doorway, anything that you would want your dog to stop.
1: So you would know where you are because you don't want them just to take off and not stop because then it's disorientating.
0: Exactly. Yeah. Right. And the barrier to barrier is not just for safety, but for orientation because not only are we moving, but we have to stay oriented to our environment.
1: Right. And you move fast. You are a super fast. Everybody thinks that I walk fast, but I have to jog to keep up with Robin. Oh.
0: Well, I'm a Texan. I have long legs.
1: You do.
0: and part of the guide work training involves distractions. We want to teach the dog the concept, and then we want to introduce a lot of distractions. And we can set these up, for example, kids throwing balls or whatever, or we can go to a park. I go to a park that has a lot of geese and squirrels. Oh. and so that's a great distraction. But we want them to not be distracted by people, by objects, by animals, loud noises, anything like that, because that poses a safety issue.
1: Yeah.
0: And also we have to teach buildings, you know, elevators. I do glass elevators with my dogs.
1: Oh, yes. Because that's very different than enclosed elevators. What about escalators? Does Wyoming have...

0: have an
1: We
0: escalator.
1: have no escalators, but when I went to Des Moines to USA Canada Forum this year for Lions,
0: Yeah.
1: there were escalators in the convention hall. So I took advantage of the escalators and taught him how to do escalators. And that was really cool. So you want to teach them and revolving doors. That's
0: Oh,
1: the other
0: yeah.
1: thing you want to teach them. Anything that you would encounter in life, you want the
0: Yeah.
1: human dog to do. The dog is a tool. It's like having a cane or a walker. And if people start coming up and bugging my dog or trying to distract them, I said, "Well, if I was walking with a cane, would you come up and pet my cane?" Yeah. It's like, their equipment.
0: Yes, absolutely.
1: Yes. And also, I teach my dog to avoid food. And he's not quite at this point yet, but Sherman, my previous dog, I could put a piece of raw bacon on his nose and he would walk around balancing it on his nose. And, because, and you say, "Boy, that's cruel." But no, when you go into restaurants, you don't
0: Yeah.
1: want them grabbing food, but also, you don't want somebody walking along and just shoving some food into your dog's mouth.
0: Yeah. 'Cause you have to pick up what comes out the other end, and you need to know what went in the front end to know what's coming out of the back
1: Exactly, or it might
0: end.
1: come out the front end again.
0: That's true too.
1: And I also schedule feed because if you schedule feed, you will end up schedule relieving.
0: Yes, exactly.
1: And one thing I do with my dogs is for the first 6 to 9 months that I have them, they only relieve on leash. So I pick up so I know quality and quantity.
0: Yeah,
1: Yes.
0: exactly. Which is important and sounds weird, but for those of you who do not have guide dogs, but you really do need to know what's going on. It's an easy way to tell the health of your dog.
1: Exactly. And on poodles, it's really important that you learn that they learn to allow someone to groom them, be it you or be it someone else. Legend is very good at this with this. He doesn't mind at all. But some dogs, you really have to work with them to do it. And I use a protocol called clicker training where everything is positive reinforcement. Legend has probably gotten two pretty substantial corrections in his whole life, and that's it. But you reward the behavior you want, and I assume that if he's not doing what I want him to do, it's because I'm not explaining what I want him to do, and I break it down into smaller pieces.
0: Were you that way w raising your children as well?
1: Exactly. Yes. Yes. And I find I can get incredible precision out of him, out of my dogs when I train them that way instead of training them where you correct if they don't do it. Where And I also find that the bond is amazing.
0: And it is that bond is there's really nothing like it. Robin, it's been so wonderful having you share your story, not just about motherhood and being a grandma, but also your amazing journey with of training dogs. It is. I'm just every time I'm around you, I'm just in awe
1: The
0: of
1: thing
0: you.
1: is mutual, Pen. You have been a mentor to me also. And I thank you for the privilege and anything I can do to help you or anyone watching this podcast, please reach out to me.
0: Thank you. And so if anybody has questions for Robin or for me, you can get a hold of me and I'll pass them on to Robin. My email is pen, PENN at aincolorado.org. Again, that's pen, PENN at aincolorado.org. colorado.org. And also, if anybody out there wants to be on the podcast, if you have a story you would like to share, or if you know somebody else that you would like to introduce me to, that would be wonderful. Just send me an email. Robin, thank you again so much for making this world a much better place.
1: And you as well. Thank you.
0: Thank you, sweetie. And thank you to everybody. And I will check in with you next week.
2: Hello, and welcome to your BLT Bite. My name is Evan Starnes. Today, we're going to show you how to get the current time and date, as well as setting a timer or an alarm using Siri. Now, just as a quick reminder, to activate Siri, press and hold either the round home button or long power button until you feel two quick vibrations indicating that Siri is listening. First, let's try asking Siri for the time or date. For the current time, activate Siri and then say something like, "What time is it?" or just simply, "Time." What time is it?
3: It's 16:20.
2: Now, as you can tell, my phone is set for military time, so it did sound a little different, but that'd be 4:20 p.m. Getting the date is pretty similar. Simply say something like, "What's today's date?" or just date. What's today's date?
3: It's Friday, the 24th of May, 2024.
2: Now, let's demonstrate setting alarms and or timers. To set an alarm, activate Siri and then say something like, "Set an alarm for 7:30 a.m. or wake me up at 8 o'clock a.m. Wake me up at 7 o'clock a.m.
3: Your alarm is set for 7 o'clock.
2: To check the status of any alarms, simply say "alarm status" and Siri will report any alarms that you have set. Alarm status.
3: I found two alarms, a 7 o'clock alarm, currently on, and an 8:30 alarm, currently off.
2: To cancel an upcoming alarm, just say, "Cancel my alarm." Cancel my alarm.
3: I've turned off your 7 o'clock alarm.
2: Setting a timer works pretty similarly to setting an alarm. Try asking Siri to set a timer for 5 minutes or any amount of time you would like. And if you'd like to know the status of your timer, simply ask Siri for the timer status, similar to alarms. We've covered quite a bit in this bite, so let's recap. You can ask Siri, "What time is it?" or just say, "Time." You can also ask Siri, "What's today's date?" or just say, "Date." And you can set an alarm or a timer by asking Siri to "wake me up" or "set an alarm" or "set a timer." You can check the status of alarms or timers by saying "alarm status" or "timer status." You can cancel an alarm by saying "cancel my alarm." And you can pause and stop timers by just saying "pause timer" or "stop timer." That's it for this week, but be sure to tune in next week for more BLT Bytes. Thank you for joining us. My name is Evan Starnes, and I'll see you next time.

0: Imagine navigating through a dense fog that doesn't lift, where shapes and colors merge into shadows. This is a reality for many facing diabetic retinopathy, a sneaky complication of diabetes that damages the eye's blood vessels, leading to potential vision loss or blindness. It doesn't play favorites. Anyone with type 1 or type 2 diabetes can find themselves in this fog, especially if blood sugar levels have been a roller coaster ride for years. In the early stages, this condition might be the secret keeper, revealing no symptoms or only minor vision issues. But as it progresses, the signs become impossible to ignore. Floaters dancing in your vision, blurriness, fluctuating clarity, and perhaps areas of darkness. The battle against diabetic retinopathy begins with understanding. It starts as non-proliferative diabetic retinopathy, where blood vessels in the retina begin to weaken, bulge, and leak. If unchecked, it evolves into proliferative diabetic retinopathy, a more severe stage where the eye, in a desperate bid for normalcy, grows new but fragile vessels that bleed easily, possibly leading to scar tissue and retina detachment. The risks aren't just a list in a medical textbook. They're real and include everyone with diabetes, particularly those with uncontrolled blood sugar, high blood pressure, high cholesterol, and those who smoke. Prevention and early intervention are the shields and swords in this fight. Regular eye exams with dilation, a vigilant eye on blood sugar levels, maintaining a balanced diet, engaging in regular physical activity, and saying a firm no to smoking are critical strategies. If you're pregnant or have a history of diabetes, your eyes deserve even more attention with additional exams to navigate through pregnancy safely. In the midst of these challenges, there's a beacon of hope. Diabetic retinopathy doesn't lead to vision loss. By taking charge of diabetes management, engaging in healthy lifestyle choices, and keeping a keen eye on any changes in vision, the fog can clear. The journey isn't walked alone. Eye care professionals are allies, ready to guide, support, and intervene when necessary. If the world starts to blur or shadows begin to invade your sight, reach out to them. Your vision is invaluable, and with the right care, the clarity of life's beautiful details can be preserved.
1: Welcome. You are listening to AfterSight. This recording is intended solely for individuals who are blind or have low vision.
2: Hello, this is the Audio Information Network of Colorado. Thank you for joining us for Opera News. My name is Keith. And we'll begin by continuing in review from around the world. Der Junge Lord, Munich. Composer Hans Werner Henze, 1926-2012, based his opera Der Junge Lord, The Young Lord, on The Ape as Man, a parable by German author Wilhelm Hoff, 1802-27. Since its world premiere at Deutsche Oper Berlin in 1965, the opera has enjoyed considerable success in many productions. The story concerns an eccentric English lord, Sir Edgar, who moves to the German provincial town of Holzdorf Gotha. When Sir Edgar is maligned by the townspeople because he refuses to accept their sycophantic invitations, he takes his revenge by presenting his nephew, the young Lord Barat, to the enchanted populace, who are then scandalized when the nephew turns out to be an ape borrowed from the circus. The new production of Der Junge Lord at Munich's Staatstheater am der Gärtnerplatz, seen at its premiere on May 23rd, showed the importance of casting from strength when dealing with 20th century music. The company allowed this well-composed work, setting a lucid text, to glow by using nearly the entire ensemble, even casting stars in minor roles. Der Junge Lord has not only humor but biting satirical elements that are still relevant today. Veteran Brigitte Fassbender staged the opera with her usual eye for detail, delivering an unprovocative production in which the pseudo-morality of the town's haughty dwellers, complete with undertones of bigotry and prejudice, remained harmlessly amusing rather than pointedly socio-critical. That said, Fassbender's staging was charming, with the exception of several tasteless, pointless sight gags. Video projections by Raphael Keurig and Tomas Monica, which showed kaleidoscopic views of this 18th-century town, were positive additions to the general atmosphere. The costumes of Dietrich von Grebmer were more confusing than elucidating, ranging from original era to modern dress and varying from outrageous to authentic. Christoph Filler, made up to look like Alice Cooper, was a mellifluous secretary to the silent Sir Edgar, played by Dieter Fernandel. Soprano Maria Selang, despite overemphasizing some of her high notes, was a charmingly naive Louise. Lucian Krasnick lent his supple tenor to Louise's suitor Wilhelm. Tenor Maximilian Mayer was completely convincing as Lord Barat, sounding wonderful in the vocally demanding high-line part, enacting the ape dressed in gentleman's clothing to perfection. Veteran Anne Catherine Naidu was perfectly cast as the conceited Baroness Grunwiesel. Costumed like Madame de Pompadour, and singing with extreme clarity, Naidu nearly stole the show. Soprano Supreme Jennifer O'Loughlin, coming off a triumph here in the title role of Donizetti's Maria Stuarda, invested Frau Hassentreffer with vocal glimmer and noble tongue-in-cheek charm. The enormously talented mezzo-soprano Anna Katerina Tonauer brought her gorgeous voice and infectious personality to Frau von Hufnagel. Coloratura specialist Elias Staple was a superb Ida. The city's mayor was sung with resonance by Levant Paul. Tenor Juan Carlos Falson, Professor von Mucker, costumed like Sherlock Holmes. Bass Holger Ullmann, Economy Minister Scharf, and Livia Hollander, a pompous Justice Minister Hassentreffer, rounded out the splendidly cast city dignitaries. As the role requires, Bonita Hyman was an over-the-top begonia. Both the chorus and children's chorus, prepared by Felix Maibeyer, were outstanding. Conductor Anthony Brummel, in complete control from the first measure, led a first-rate Gartner Plotz orchestra. The ovations at the final curtain were well-deserved. By Jeffrey Leipzig. Manon, Zurich. Manon and Werther have been the two operas of Massenet's that have stood out as audience favorites. Werther has weathered well, but Manon no longer enjoys the popularity it once had. Dutch director Floris Visser's new production for Zurich Opera, seen May 4th, did little to restore Manon in our affections. Visser took a mainstream approach to the story, redolent of pre-Reggae Theater days. This was no bad thing in itself, and could have been refreshing. However, throughout the evening there was a feeling of nobody being in charge, the principal characters, with one exception, failing to convince, the awkward chorus movements indicating the need for a firm-handed choreographer. This was all the more disappointing, as Visser had brought with him from the Netherlands his own team of set designer, choreographer, and lighting designer. The title role was sung by rising star Elsa Dreisig, the winner of Placido Domingo's Operalia in 2017. The key word here is sung rather than acted. Dreisig has a lyric soprano that can exhibit both delicacy and power at will, but she seemed almost lost on the stage, going through the motions of stock gestures and traditional facial expressions. As the Chevalier de Grieux, Piotr Beksala demonstrated that he has one of the finest tenor voices to be heard anywhere. At full power, it was thrilling, and the few occasions on which he scaled it down to pianissimo were breathtaking. His acting was fairly rudimentary, but it was the voice that mattered. Yuri Yurchik played Lescaut as an amiable cad, which is accurate enough. His baritone is dark, incisive, and nimble. It would be interesting to see him in a more substantial role. Alistair Miles gave a masterly demonstration of what opera acting is about. In the small role of the Comte des Grieux, his quiet stage presence dominated the scenes in which he appeared. His was the sole character that one could believe in absolutely. Marco Armiliato put the Philharmonia Zurich through their paces with practiced skill, ensuring that, in the orchestra pit at least, all was well. By Martin Wheeler. Tristan und Isolde, Brussels. A standing ovation at the final curtain greeted Rolf Pleger's new staging of Tristan und Isolde at La Monnaie in Brussels on May 12. The chief successes of this Tristan were the sumptuous conducting of Alain Altinoglu, the Monet's music director, and the great playing of the orchestra, which has never sounded finer. Altinoglu provided a tempestuous, fast-moving reading of the score, sensitive to balance and leading with analytical precision to an overwhelming climax. The esoteric visual concept for this production was credited to artist Alexander Poulsen. Pleger and Poulsen created an abstract and minimalist staging, shorn of all the usual anecdotal elements. No chalices with potions, and little physical contact between Tristan and Isolde. Singers often stood still, or, particularly in the case of Brangana and Kurvenal, affected slow-motion Buddhist-style gestures in the manner of Robert Wilson. The settings for the three acts were sharply contrasted. Act I was set under some suspended stalactites, reflected by a stage-long mirror as stalagmites, and atmospherically lit by John Torres. Isolde appeared initially with a cage-like structure over her rather dowdy dress. If this was to suggest the imprisoned nature of the character, it should not have been abandoned so quickly. The only real sign of the unlocking of the couple's combustible passion was the removal of gloves by both characters and the briefest touching of fingers. If the unstable mirrored images gave some sense of unease, there was nothing to suggest maritime life. Act II was by far the most successful of the evening. A blanched tree placed center stage, whose dead branches suggested contorted limbs, magically came to life in the hands of skilled dancers. Their slithering sensuality provided an ideal accompaniment to the longest love duet in opera history, despite the fact that the protagonists in dull attire never made physical contact. The set for Act III comprised tubular shafts of light forming geometric lines of incarceration. As Isolde was consumed in her psychedelic death throes, Tristan, who, like his assistants, sported gold leaf paint and a better costume than his beloved, rose to his feet, which is surely not the point the composer was making in the Liebestod. Anne Petersen's Isolde has developed considerably since the Danish soprano's first assumption of the role in Lyon in 2011. The top of Petersen's voice is now gloriously powerful, although the tone has lost its youthful sheen in mid-range. Brian Register gave a tirelessly detailed performance of the punishing role of Tristan, traversing his Act III agonies with sturdy, unflinching tone and phrasing the love duet with a true legato. As the betrayed King Mark, Franz Josef Selig made his monologues moments of pure vocal balm with cavernous bass authority. The role of Brangana lies high for Nora Gubisch's guttural mezzo, but she is a stylish performer and sang her warning with deep authority. She made the most of her ritualistic gesturing, as did Andrew Foster Williams as Kurvenal. Although the four-square, open-toned writing for Kurvenal stretched Foster Williams to his limits in the last act, his dog-like devotion made its points clearly, as did sweet-toned tenor Ed Lyons' strangely costumed shepherd, who paced mathematically, dressed in a traditional Turkish kenepek. Baritone Viard Vitolt was a muscular-sounding Melo, who, needless to say, wounded Tristan without touching him in this refined surrealist world. By Stephen J. Mudge. Die Tote Stadt, Milan. As a sequel of sorts to last season's Fledermaus, La Scala's Austrian-born Sovrintendente, Alexander Piero, has introduced Milanese audiences to another typically Viennese work that had never been performed before in this house, Die Tote Stadt by Erich Wolfgang Korngold. On June 3rd, there were some outstanding singers in the principal roles, led from the podium by an equally inspired Alan Gilbert, whose presence had a galvanizing effect on the Scala Orchestra. Under Gilbert's leadership, the melodies bloomed with beguiling immediacy, and Korngold's strikingly original orchestration highlighted the hallucinatory quality of the drama, while never overpowering the voices on stage. Tenor Klaus Florian Vogt lacks the acting ability needed to convey fully the psychological complexity of the central character, Paul, who is obsessively fixated on his dead wife, Marie. But the ease with which Vogt blended the registers of his voice to sustain the punishingly high tessitura was consistently impressive. Vogt's limpid tone, clear diction, and control of dynamics enabled him to suggest the psychological inwardness of the character, even when his face appeared relatively blank. Soprano Asmik Grigorian's Marietta was even better. Her voice was fresh and fragrant, wide-ranging, emotionally urgent, and perfectly controlled. She moved around the stage with the grace and suppleness of a genuine ballerina, revealing mood through the slightest of gestures. Baritone Marcus Verba, long a favorite with Milanese audiences, established a firm grasp of the character of Frank, and his delivery of Piero's song in Act Two was one of the evening's many magical moments. Mezzo Christina Damian made intelligent use of a fine voice and strong presence as Paul's governess Brigitta. In this performance, the opera's musical qualities prevailed in spite of the contrivances of a plot, set originally in the late 19th century, which include an extended Freudian dream sequence. Graham Vick's new production had the merit of keeping the singers properly lit and appropriately positioned to deliver their arias. Paul's final solo at the end of Act Three was particularly well staged. But although the action the English director devised gave audiences an approximate idea of the relationships between the characters, the dead city of Bruges, evoked in the title and referred to repeatedly in the libretto, and the oppressively gloomy shrine that Paul has dedicated to his late wife, were nowhere to be seen in Stuart Nunn's updated sets and costumes, which alluded instead to the 1940s and the Nazi occupation of Belgium. And the dream sequence, which culminated in an effectively staged murder of Marietta, was too often filled with fussily extraneous detail, some of it choreographed by Ron Howell, rather than focusing lucidly on the subtle workings of Paul's psyche. By Stephen Hastings. And now, in recordings and video, A Star is Born. Chabrier's unjustly overlooked comedy sparkles under Laurent Pelly. Opera and Song Cycle. Chabrier, L'Étoile. DVD. Guillemette, Dustrac. Boulian, Mortagne. Varnier, Piolino, Madore. Dutch National Opera, Fournier. Production, Pelly. Naxos, 211-0595, DVD. NBD-0091V, Blu-ray. 115 minutes, subtitles. Critics' Choice. If ever a match was made in heaven, it's Laurent Pelly and L'Étoile. The comic inspiration of the French director fits Chabrier's divinely silly operetta. Funny, sparkling, and still criminally underperformed, like a glove. Pelly was honored at this year's Opera News Awards, and this fizzy production's visual flair and dramatic joie de vivre, recorded at Dutch National Opera in 2015, are perfect examples of why. L'Étoile was Chabrier's first stage work, playing 40 performances at the Bouffe Parisien in 1877. Fed on a diet of Offenbach, the audience found the piece cerebral, and the orchestra threw a hissy fit, complaining that they weren't at the Bouffe to play Wagner. Chabrier was fated to fall under the spell of the master of Bayreuth, but you'd be hard-pressed to detect anything Germanic in this typically light and airy French confection, which bursts with good tunes while displaying considerable musical craft. The plot is delightfully topsy-turvy. The despotic King Ouf wanders around town, hoping to be insulted by one of his subjects, whom he will then execute as a birthday treat. His favorite method is a mechanical chair with a vicious spike that impales its victim via the derriere. To procure an heir, he also hopes to marry Laula, the daughter of the neighboring monarch, who, for diplomatic reasons, arrives in the city disguised as a shop girl. Laula falls in love with Lazuli, a penniless peddler, but then Lazuli slaps the king and becomes a prime candidate for the spiky chair. In the nick of time, Scirocco, the royal astrologer, reveals that Ouf's and Lazuli's horoscopes are entwined. The king is destined to die exactly 24 hours after the peddler. The rest of the opera follows Ouf's increasingly ill-fated attempts to keep Lazuli alive, until finally, when the peddler threatens to kill himself if he can't marry Laula, Ouf, outsmarted, gives in with surprising grace. It's a roller coaster of a show with a few superb numbers. Lazuli's romantic song to the titular star, a wicked, tickling duet, the catchy impalement chorus, and Ouf and Scirocco's green chartreuse duet, which gets a laugh out of delaying the extra E that sounds on the end of the word vert in poetic French. Pelly's production rattles along with pinpoint comic timing on Chantal Thomas's smartly conceived sets, which include a wealth of ingenious Heath Robinson contraptions. Pelly created the gorgeously witty costumes, the dog-headed guards, Ouf's tiny crown under his Homburg, the puffball dresses on the cheeky ladies-in-waiting. The all-French cast is ideal, led by the rich-toned mezzo Stephanie Dustrock, who chews up the text and has a lot of fun as a roguish, convincingly boyish Lazuli. Equally fine is Hélène Guillemette as Princess Laula, her voice light as a soufflé, her diction clear as a bell. Christophe Mortagne is marvelously ripe as the petulant, small-minded tin pot King Ouf, and Jérôme Varnier is a sonorous, hippy-dippy Scirocco. There's excellent support, too, from Elliot Madori, as the pompous diplomat Prince Harrison de Porc-Épic, Prince Hedgehog of Porcupine, Julie Bouillon as his oversexed wife, Alois, and François Piolino as their secretary, Tapioca. Conductor Patrick Fournilier's reading brims with jollity. It's infectiously pacey, with just the right touch of lightness. The recorded sound and picture are excellent, as is François Roussillon's stylish video direction. By Clive Paget. Viardot, Le Dernier Sorcier, Sidi, Braley, Zamora, Barton, Zabala. Owens, Slattery. Huang, Heron, Piano. Texts and Translations. Bridge Records, 9515. Critics' Choice. The manuscript of Le Dernier Sorcier, collaboration between the polymath 19th-century musician Pauline Viardot and her consort, the Russian author Ivan Turgenev, disappeared after its 1867 premiere, attended by Liszt, Brahms, and Kaiser Wilhelm I. After languishing in a private collection for 150 years, this gossamer chamber opera recently resurfaced at Harvard, where soprano Camille Zamora discovered the work and championed it, leading to this world premiere recording. Viardot scored the piece for piano, 6 soloists, and a treble chorus, and her students and children sang the premiere. In shimmering ensembles, lush arias, and one unusually striking a cappella quartet, Viardot's sweet melodies pulse with a vein of passion. At its heart, Turgenev's story is a gentle fable about a sorcerer in decline, Krakamich, and the fairies whose lands he has appropriated. The fairies reassert themselves with the help of Krakamich's daughter Stella, in love with Prince Lelio, and ultimately a new, more peaceful world order is established. At the allegorical level, the story could be taken as a cautionary tale about tyranny over landed peoples and the need for tolerance and strategic alliances. Interstitial narration written by Zamora and read with relaxed style by Trudy Styler focuses the meditative libretto, but also keeps it more firmly anchored in the realm of fairy tale. Zamora assembled a first-rate cast that includes Eric Owens in the title role and Jamie Barton as the Fairy Queen. With his cavernous bass baritone, Owens conveys Krakamich's frustration at his waning power, while singing with more beauty than is usually accorded an essentially buffo character, particularly in his catchy aria, A la saute existence. In Act Two, we get a hint of his former magnificence, even though, in trying to conjure up a monster to take on the fairies, the best he can manage is a goat. Barton spins out her silken sound like a warm, maternal embrace in the Fairy Queen's arias, and her every appearance is a highlight. Mezzo-soprano Idriana Zabala is an ardent and dignified Lelio, and she partners beautifully with Zamora's Stella, their voices crossing each other and intertwining like flowers on a trellis. Zamora brings feeling and a palpable connection to the material, although she sings with a bit more weight than one might expect for the ingenue. Michael Slattery's mellifluous tenor is appealingly self-deprecating, as Krakamich's put-upon servant, Perlin Pimpin, and Sarah Braley offers a silvery soubrette soprano as the fairy ringleader, Vervain. The Manhattan Girls Chorus dispatches its fairy tasks with a pleasing blend and admirable precision. Pianist Mira Huang provides colorful, nuanced accompaniment and shines in her several interludes, especially in the overture, which hints at how delicious an orchestration would be. However, with just a piano score and without extreme vocal demands, the opera could also have a bright future in its current form as a vehicle for the same kinds of young voices that first gave it life. By Joanne Sidney Lesner. And finally, in Noteworthy and Now, by Eloise Gigerich. Antonio Pappano makes his Tanglewood debut in a one-night special, leading the National Youth Orchestra of the United States of America in Strauss's Alpine Symphony, as well as Berlioz's Nuit d'été, with guest soloist Isabel Leonard, August 1st. In the fall, Pappano returns to Covent Garden, where his 2019-20 season includes 2 new productions, Fidelio, directed by Tobias Kratzer, and Elektra, directed by Christoph Loy. Soprano Golda Schultz and mezzo Ekaterina Gubanova head to the Verbier Festival in Switzerland for Mahler's Resurrection Symphony, August 3rd. Fabio Luisi conducts. In September, Schultz returns stateside, singing Clara in the New York premiere of James Robinson's Porgy and Bess staging at the Met. This is the Audio Information Network of Colorado. Thank you for joining us for Opera News, and please stay tuned for our next program.

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1: Hey, all you grill masters and kitchen wizards. Today's blind friendly cooking tip is all about mastering the art of the perfect steak. Introducing the finger test, a tactile method to check the doneness of your meat. Why the finger test? Because poking your meat with a thermometer can let those delicious juices escape. Instead, let your fingertips do the talking. Press on the meat as it cooks. The feel will tell you if it's rare, medium, or well done. Now, if you're blind or have low vision, you're already a pro at using your other senses. Listen for that sizzle and smell the mouth-watering aroma. Combine these cues with the finger test, and you're on your way to a steak cooked to perfection. This tip is especially great for dry heat cooking methods like grilling or sautéing, and it works wonders on cuts like T-bone, ribeye, and sirloin. Remember, practice makes perfect. The more you try it, the better you'll get. So, fire up that grill or heat up that skillet, and let your fingers guide you to culinary greatness. That's today's blind friendly cooking tip. Happy cooking, everyone.
2: 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This recording is intended solely for individuals who are blind or have low vision.

0: Welcome to Blind Level Tech. This isn't just accessible tech talk. This is technology on a whole new level. We're showing you just how possible it is to live the life you want. Hello, everybody, and welcome to another episode of Blind Level Tech. I'm your host, Devin Starnes, in a very echoey control room. In fact, I think, suffice it to say, this is probably going to be the last recording from this space. Dun, dun, dun. Only because we are moving next Tuesday, and it is Thursday, March 20th, as I make this recording. Yeah, crazy things are happening all over the place right now. This recording setup is super jank. I don't even have a real pop filter right now, so I got to be really like soft with my plosives and stuff because I'm using like one of those glasses cleaning cloths, but it's like one of those pouches. But it does do decently as a little pop filter, so it's like over this mic, all of the noise treatment stuff is down. There's just boxes all over this room, and it's a whole lot of fun. But what's actually a whole lot of fun, I finally got Marty. We've been trying to like get with the, you know, we've been trying to get together for I don't know what, like over a week, something like that.
1: Yeah, we've been chasing each other all around CSUN and, you know, the week before CSUN and everything else. But in any case, hey, Evan, how you doing?
0: I'm doing pretty good. I am, like, my brain's like a washing machine on the spin cycle all over the place right now.
1: Yeah. But the great thing is, at least I've got a pop filter, so we're good there.
0: You do have a pop filter, yeah. Mm-hmm. We're going to have to post-process. Ooh, popping. Post-process plosives. Crap. I can't.
1: And there you go.
0: There you go.
1: It was a crazy couple of weeks. I mean, you know, I was there for a week and a bunch of stuff was going on. And then we went straight to CSUN and then we chased each other all over CSUN. And that was total craziness there. But we can get into all of that.
0: Oh, yeah, we sure will. This whole episode is going to be kind of a whole, basically an entire recap of CSUN, because going into CSUN, I had some plans. And, you know, those plans didn't exactly play out as intended. But, a good learning experience for me. So I guess the first thing I got to say, though, I haven't done a tech gadget in a while. But, of course, right after CSUN, this would have been, like, huge for me. I kind of splurged a little bit and got the Zoom H2E. I didn't get a 4 because I wanted the surround mics. Although I'm sure the 4 had those, but it's in my price range, and I've been wanting one of the Zoom the Essential Series recorders for a long time now, since they came out. If I get interrupted by my Comlet doorbell, that'll mean that I've just received it, and I will have to suppress myself from thinking about all the package waiting for me at home, you know. But
1: so you got which one did you get?
0: The H2.
1: Oh, you got the H2. Okay.
0: Yeah. So
1: I don't even know which one that is. I know that it was like a H1, an H4, and an H6.
0: I didn't know there was an H2 either until I saw a review from Patrick Perdue on Mastodon about it.
1: So is that one step up from the H1 and one step below the H2? H4, I'm sorry. One step below the H4?
0: Pretty much. It has the basic XY mics, but it also has, I think it has a couple additional mics because it's able to record in surround sound. That's the biggest thing it's got going for it. Yeah,
1: I know if you were to compare it to like the H4 Essential, you've got the two microphones that are built into it. Then you've got two XLR ports on the bottom, which you can plug in XLR mics if you want to.
0: Yeah, and that would be nice. Like those would be really good for interviews because I've got a kit with labs in it. But yeah, I'm again, we missed each other because I could have played with an H4, but yeah, whatever. They're not scarce or going out of style.
1: I'll bring it with me when I'm back there.
0: Yeah, that'll be so much fun. Well, was this your first time at CSUN or no?
1: No, it was not.
0: What was this for you then?
1: This was my second year, actually. I went last year and this year.
0: Okay. Well, this was my honestly, my first year at CSUN. And this is a big year for CSUN. I mean, not only because, you know, we've got the 30th anniversary of JAWS, the industry-leading screen reader, but we also – it was the 40th annual CSUN. So
1: – yep, big deal.
0: Yeah. I guess really the biggest thing that stood out to me was just the girth of this conference, I guess, for lack of a better term, the amount of stuff. Because I've been to like even like NFB conventions before a few times. You know, I've been to resource fairs, but never anything like this. We're talking like over 100 different vendors from, you know, things like Selvus or, you know, what was HIMSS basically, Freedom Scientific, yep. Humanware, yep. HPH, mm-hmm. all the good stuff. And even vendors like I saw Sony there and LG with their appliances. I didn't get to play with the LG stuff, which is really sad, but.
1: Most of it was TVs with accessibility features like screen readers built in and stuff like that.
0: Oh, that's interesting. In a nutshell, how would you, I guess, describe the entirety of your experience this year?
1: Well, I will say, first of all, the conference in itself, it was packed. There was a ton of people there. But I find that the reason why it's so crowded and so many people come to this particular event is because there's no affiliation. It's not one or the other, or you don't have to be a member. There's no like this team or this group or that group. You know, everyone just comes all for the same purpose, no matter where you're from. It's all about accessibility. So I really love that. I see a ton of people that I know who come from all over the place. So I really like that a lot. I had a super busy week. I was hit the ground running from the second I got there. And I think the thing that made it super fun, but also probably a little bit more difficult than normal, is I was, you know, there with you guys for a week, you know, and then I came home. I was home for literally a day, and then I was out the door the very next morning to head to CSUN, and I just hit the ground running. The first day I got there, it was Monday. I got there like around 1, and we were already recording by like 4 in the afternoon. So, you know, and I was just on the move the entire time. It was busy, busy. So,
0: you know, I like the point you made about there being no affiliation with any other like big organizations, because I think a lot of other conventions do have some sort of affiliation, and then that affiliation just only brings certain groups of people in. So I think the fact that this doesn't have an affiliate, yeah, it really makes it what it is. And, you know, you get people from, you know, pretty much everywhere, you know, not even just blind, you know, deaf blind. I think there was at least – I think I noticed at least one or two people in wheelchairs, you know, like it's, you know, it's not just one market. And
1: it's everything accessibility. So
0: yeah.
1: They don't only cover vision, although I will say there was a lot of blind people there. And I would say the majority of the technology was catered to the blind and low vision community. There was other things, but it's incredible how it's kind of geared a lot more towards the blind community opposed to the accessibility community. Even though there was something for everyone, there was just a lot of low vision and blind tech, you know? And how many people did you see running around with canes and running into each other and trying to get around the hotel? It was pretty crazy.
0: Oh, tons. And I think I ran into a few people myself, literally.
1: Yeah. Oh, me too. I think you can't go there and not do that. It's part of the fun.
0: It is, yeah. I mean, that's the thing with these conventions. I love blind conventions in general, because listening to a whole like group of tapping canes, it'll just put a smile on your face, at least for me.
1: Oh, yeah. It's definitely fun.
0: And then there's the whole part of, you know, especially if you're just going by yourself, it's Joe Steinkamp reference from Blind Bargains. It's kind of like when it comes time to find your room, it's like, it's time to play Find Your Room. And, you know, it all
1: becomes, dun, dun, dun.
0: Yeah, it becomes like a whole thing.
1: Yeah.
0: I think the other cool thing, too, with CSUN specifically that I've realized that is that this is also a really good opportunity to see a lot of tech that's kind of coming down the pipe, that's in the works. So, you know, we had like the first thing that obviously comes to mind that was a big deal, a big prototype, was Glide.
1: Yeah. Did you get to play with it?
0: I did.
1: Yeah, so did I.
0: I recorded it. Yeah. So, what were your thoughts on that?
1: So – I played with it last year and this year, so I definitely think it's come quite a ways from last year. They're definitely making forward progress. I feel like the mapping is not integrated into their system yet, so it's still sort of a manual thing. You get the feeling of it, and you get to put, you know, drive it around and do all of that.
0: Yeah,
1: I don't know if it's really anyone's really going to know what it's like until you have a finished product to whatever their goal is at the end, you know, whatever the finished product is. I think they're always going to be improving it. But I will say this, though, and this is something I really, really respect them for, which you don't really see too many other companies doing, is they are traveling all over the country, you know, in every kind of market, and letting people try that thing, talking about it, getting it out there. And they're not trying to hide that it's something in development that they're bringing to, you know, the retail space at some point. So they've done such a good job of getting it out there and bringing everyone along for the ride with them that everybody feels like they're a part of the product, you know, development along the way, because they're good at showing it to people, taking criticism, taking ideas, you know, and bringing people along for the ride. And even though they're not at retail quite yet, they're hoping to get there by the end of the year, maybe beginning of next year, I still feel like because they're being so transparent and they're out there all over the place and they're bringing everyone along for the ride, I think everyone feels like in some way they're a part of, you know, the whole thing, you know. And you don't see a lot of customers or a lot of companies doing that, really, you know.
0: Definitely.
1: I give them a lot of props for that.
0: I do too, and I think it might actually be to their massive benefit because, you know, especially in this, in the AT world, you hear a lot of big promises for really cool tech and really cool concepts, and a lot of those concepts don't make it to market. So yeah, I think the fact that they have the whole like Glide community, they're doing all these focus groups and yeah, all the touring and all that, and letting people play with and hold physical prototypes. And, you know, watching, really just letting people see the product develop from, you know, the ground up is definitely going to benefit them. Honestly, I realized that this year was the year, I feel like, of, at least in my opinion, of multi-line Braille displays, because
1: oh yeah, there was some cool ones.
0: Yeah, so
1: there was one I saw which was really awesome, and it did something that I haven't seen another one do. And you know, it made me really stop and think about this, but there's a lot of people who don't have any vision or have been blind their whole life with no vision, and if you hold a slab of glass like an iPhone in your hand, it just seems like a slab of glass. And this particular Brailler that I saw, one of the things that it did was when you plug your phone into it, it actually takes the icons on the iPhone screen, puts them onto the Braille display, and translates the icons into a tactile image. So like, for example, the mail app, you feel on the

0: I don't think I made it over to that one, but I did see the dot pad, which is the one that has the icons on the on the screen.
1: That thing's impressively thin for a multi-line display, at least.
0: Oh yeah.
1: Because there was that, the dot pad, the Monarch, and the new haptics. Sorry, new haptics. I'm gonna have you guys on, and I forgot the name of your product. So I do apologize. I actually did do like a BLT Byte interview of them, but it was not very good quality. So I left it out of my little CSUN BLT Byte recap. But that
0: Yeah.
1: one, out of the all of the multi-line devices, like I don't pick favorite. Well, no, forget it. That was my favorite mainly because it had. Besides the fact that it had the same kind of similar multi-line display to the others, it had that like little film over the top to protect the pins. And it though actually, my friend, I went with my friend's mom, and she told me that it actually had. I saw this like big thick cord coming out of the side of it. Turns out that was an air hose because this thing's pneumatic, which is
0: Whoa,
1: really
0: really?
1: interesting.
0: That's crazy.
1: The thing I liked about
0: Like
1: it
0: a
1: though.
0: pneumatic air gun is what you're talking about.
1: Yep, exactly. But it uses the pneumatics to raise and lower the pins. It's a really interesting concept.
0: Wow. Interesting.
1: But that would be kind of impractical if you have to have like a compressor because you're going to be using your Braille display. I mean, if you thought an Orbit reader was noisy, this thing would sound like one of those like oxygen machines or something in your
0: You
1: room.
0: sound like you're in a race car bay where they're changing out the tires. Whoop,
1: Whoop,
0: whoop, you
1: whoop,
0: know?
1: whoop, whoop. Yeah, it sounds like that. Exactly. And this thing, actually, the cool part about the new haptics device, though, is that the pad itself was touch sensitive. So rather than, your typical Braille display has like, if you want to move the cursor anywhere or if you want to select things, you have cursor routing keys, above the
0: Right.
1: display. This didn't have any of that. So if you wanted to move the cursor anywhere on the display, you'd put your finger where you wanted, and then you'd just double tap, and
0: Yeah.
1: it would move your cursor. And that was cool. And it also had mechanical keys. And
0: Yeah.
1: my
0: If you like a
1: philosophy
0: mechanical
1: is,
0: keyboard, you would love the keyboard on this thing.
1: oh yeah, my philosophy is like, if you're selling a product for, especially over 10 grand, this was sitting around $18,000.
0: Oh, no, it's crazy.
1: You got to put some better hardware in it. Like, no chiclet keyboard. I mean, some people like the chiclet keyboard. Give people a choice, maybe. Like, give people like Cherry, MX Brown or whatever, or
0: Well, you
1: chiclet
0: probably can change
1: keys,
0: them out
1: or.
0: and do whatever you want with the keys. I mean,
1: That'd
0: a
1: be
0: mechanical
1: cool.
0: keyboard, typically you can change out the keys, change out the switches and all that. So maybe you can do that on that.
1: Yeah. Did you get to see the Monarch?
0: No. What was that one like?
1: From a technological standpoint, it's pretty sweet. It does have. I got to see it draw a map, like a tactile map,
0: Oh,
1: which
0: yeah.
1: definitely proves that it could do the whole like re. It could draw your phone screen or your iPad screen on it too. It is definitely capable of that. I realized though, when I was learning about the Monarch prior to actually holding one in my hands, that there was some misinformation about it. I don't. Somebody had said that there would be a status line, and then it would have the five multi lines of multi line Braille. But actually, that was the dot pad that had that. So the dot pad had like
0: Right.
1: the multi line display, and then it had like a 40-cell thing at the bottom.
0: And I think you can choose a 20 or a 40 cell. I think they had both models.
1: I believe so. The Monarch, though. Out of all of the multi-line devices, that thing's a beast.
0: Oh, yeah.
1: It's like as big as I'd say a laptop from like the late 90s, early 2000s.
0: Yeah.
1: You're
0: A
1: not
0: big,
1: going to be
0: thick.
1: toting around.
0: It's almost better to be a desktop, really.
1: That's, I think, what they intend it to be as. Like, it has a battery in it, but that's something that'll basically sit on your desk, kind of like, your OCR scanners or whatever. It had the HumanWare keyboard that you'd expect out of like your Braille Note Touch or
0: Right.
1: what have you. It was pretty good, and we couldn't. Me and my friend could not get the speech to work on it, but it has. It runs KeySoft, so you get like the full suite of Braille Note, features, and you can run Android apps on it. No touch screen though. At least not one that I could see. You'd

0: So, you know, any apps that require, you know, a touch screen, you wouldn't be able to use on this device. But
1: Yeah. What
0: I
1: about the
0: don't know.
1: Braille Doodle? Did you see that?
0: No, I didn't.
1: The
0: The
1: Braille
0: thing.
1: Doodle was pretty awesome, actually. It's a cool piece of gear for someone who's learning at any level. It's kind of like an Etch-a-Sketch, if you know what that
0: Oh,
1: is,
0: yeah.
1: for, you know, that was kind of like the design. It's like the Etch-a-Sketch for Braille, you know. It's really cool. It's got like bearings and magnets, and it's not that expensive, around $100, I believe, and it's pretty cool. I mean, you can kind of like draw on it, and the bearings come up and make a design, and it's a cool thing, you know. I mean, I've never seen anyone else do anything like it, so it's pretty innovative. I would have to sit down and really get to play with one, but I thought it was pretty cool, all mechanical for the most part, with just bearings and magnets and a stylus that kind of has a magnet on the end to be able to pull up all the bearings and make a design on the screen and stuff like that. It's cool, you know. I mean, I think it's an interesting thing.
0: It sounds like it would be a really, honestly, it sounds like something if I was learning Braille, I think I'd fidget with it more than I'd learn on it. But,
1: Yeah, it sounds like a big fidget play thing, you know, like a fidget toy.
0: and I think, hey, you know, maybe this is, maybe for perspective, you know, we have people that love to draw, and perhaps like if you lose your vision, you know, I mean, you could still draw, of course, but this would also be a nice, like, tactile or alternative to that. I mean,
1: Oh, yeah.
0: you couldn't save your sketches anywhere, but, you know, you could do, you know, mock-ups with it and stuff. Like,
1: Yep.
0: the potential seems pretty cool.
1: Yeah. So
0: Did
1: here's
0: you?
1: what I'll do for you.
0: Yeah.
1: Let's just talk about glasses in general, because
0: Oh
1: there's
0: yeah,
1: so
0: there's
1: many of
0: tons
1: them,
0: of
1: it's
0: them.
1: ridiculous. Here's my deal with the glasses. My deal with the glasses is this. Obviously, everyone likes the Meta. I think mostly because they're so cheap. At a $300 to $500, depending on which ones you get, and prescription, not prescription, transition lenses, all those things that you can get with the Meta glasses, right?
0: Yeah.
1: At the end of the day, even if you got them fully loaded out with the frames you want, you know, with transition lenses, which means they can be sunglasses or regular glasses, and having a prescription in them and the whole nine yards, you're going to walk out of there around $500, maybe $600 at the most, right?
0: Yeah.
1: All the rest of the glasses out on the market are at least $1,500 and go up all the way to $5,000, $10,000, right?
0: It's
1: But at the
0: crazy.
1: end of the day, they all do the same thing for the most part. They all identify a room or a space or a thing or a person. They, you know, have a camera on them. You can listen to whatever music or a podcast. You can take a picture, shoot some video. It's kind of, they all do the same thing. I'm waiting to see the glasses that become completely innovative in a way that's going to blow all the other ones out of the water, right?
0: Exactly. Like one that you don't have to talk to. And I think the thing with these being, you know, the Meta glasses being a mainstream product is that, and also being a product that doesn't have any opportunity to display things visually, really puts them at an advantage because, you know, they're going to see a lot more development, not even in the, I think, you know, in the, not even just the assistive, you know, kind of aspect, but, you know, a lot of other things. I mean, you know, we have now the ability to just do really good live translation. I've been playing around with their live AI feature for a few weeks. I haven't done any coverage on that just because it's still in early access, and I want to wait for it to actually be reach prime time so it's easy for people to get. But
1: Yeah.
0: the common theme with these glasses, as you said, is it's a tiny little microcomputer, a camera, some, you know, really good directional speakers, some mics, and whatever the heck AI model you throw at it. And it sounds like that's really what you're paying for most of the time is the software. And
1: And what's going to be the thing that's going to do the best? The thing
0: yeah.
1: that's going to blow everyone out of the water and do the best is going to be barrier to entry. Because, you know, most people have to decide, hey, how am I going to spend my money, right? And when you
0: Yeah.
1: start talking about $1,500, $2,500, $5,000, right? Like, where are you going to spend your money? You got to really, that's a lot of money, you know, especially a lot of money from most people. So when you're coming in at a barrier to entry to $300 to $500, right? I mean,
0: Yeah.
1: that's almost, I'm not going to say that it is, but it's almost affordable for most people, right? Like, you can definitely come up with $300 to $500 easier than you can come up with $5,000, you know?
0: Yeah, and even so, it's a lot easier to put on a credit card, a lot less intimidating. And the other thing, I don't know if a lot of these more expensive glasses are – you're just stuck with what you get. You know, the frames, you know, the frames look like they're whatever they look like. You know, you don't have the different shapes or you don't have wraparounds or any of that. It's definitely – and then also can they do more than just assistive – you know, can they do more than just identify and read and OCR stuff? Like, because that's the thing with the Meta glasses is that they can do all that, but you know, you have, you know, all the headphone, the fun, you know, being able to listen to music and
1: link. There's always the rumors, you know, and currently the rumors are they're working on connecting and working with companies like Be My Eyes and Aira and all these other companies. Now, I don't know about the Aira thing, and I only say that because Aira kind of went down the glasses road once already, and they eliminated that whole glasses thing because it was just too – added too much issue to their product. So they were able to streamline their product and make it so everything just runs right off the phone. You don't need anything else, right?
0: Yeah.
1: I don't know if they fully want to go back into – the whole glasses game again. I feel like they've already been there, done that, but maybe they'll do it. I know there's like some beta testing they're doing out there that's not really public. I know it's kind of behind the scenes, but it'd be interesting to see where they come out of the wash in this whole thing because, you know, they are one company that they've already been there with the glasses and bailed on that and changed the way they, you know, the way people use their technology. So, I mean, do you really think that they're going to go back to that again? What would make them want to go back to some place they've already been? I don't know. What do you think?
0: Well, I think – I mean, they're kind of there sort of. I mean, they have – you have the ability to call up an Aira agent and like transfer it to a WhatsApp call through the Meta glasses, I've heard. But – and I think the thing was when they did those glasses, when they had the Aira Explore kit, you know, back in 2017, the technology just wasn't there yet. It wasn't small enough that you could, you know, cram a battery – a nice microcomputer and a set of cameras and speakers into a pair of glasses and expect it to work well. I mean, you could, but they'd probably be really chunky and look kind of hideous to be honest. But
1: well, they were heavy, and you had a big, huge battery you had to carry around on your hip. And,
0: yeah, a phone. You know, it was like a literal modified Samsung phone that they had put their own software on. And I mean, I think for the time when they did it, I feel like they actually did a really good job. And their camera technology in those glasses was actually, honestly, I think better than some of the stuff that's coming out today, mainly because they had a camera array. So, you know, you could get more of like a panoramic view and it was – but I don't think – I definitely could see them integrating with existing products as far as making their own line of Aira, making another, you know, Aira Explorer kit or whatever they call it. I don't think they're going to do that.
1: I don't think they'll do it either. But we'll see. Maybe that'll be an option to be able to utilize their software with the Meta glasses or, you know, whatever they end up deciding to do. Maybe it'll just be something that you can add on later. Because the one cool thing about it is the hands-free part. You know, that is, if you're out and you're, you know, got your cane and you're, you know, traveling somewhere, the hands-free thing is kind of a big deal.
0: It is. And honestly, I get kind of, especially traveling to new places, I'm a bit of a jumpy, nervous person sometimes, and trying to juggle a phone and a cane and also keep the camera angle just right and also maybe trying to read Braille signs and stuff if I need to, a little tough. And having the entire suite of audio and camera and computing on your head, it is convenient. Meta, you know, and Meta and Be My Eyes have already had that interaction, and you know, they've directly integrated Be My Eyes into the glasses, which does kind of — that kind of, for me, decreases, at least in my opinion, the likelihood of a true integration like we're seeing.
1: Yeah.
0: With Be My Eyes.
1: Agreed.
0: Now, we had a bit of a fun little encounter with a very, very famous individual.
1: We did. So on the very last night, which was Thursday night – well, actually, the conference did actually end on Friday, but people were mostly leaving by Friday afternoon, definitely by Friday evening.
0: Oh, yeah.
1: So the biggest event, I would say, of the week would be Freedom Scientific – Jaws. They make Jaws. They had a big, huge party on Thursday night in the middle of the hotel. There was like this whole area where they kind of like squared it all off. And in the middle of this whole space was a bar. And then there was just people all around the outside of it in the middle of this hotel. And they had music and they had a ton of people there. We were talking about this before we started recording. But, you know, the great thing is that it was 30 years for Jaws and everybody wanted to be there to be a part of that. And I have to say, there was probably 1,500 people there. I mean, that's what it felt like. Maybe 2,000. It was packed. So the bad part about it was just major sensory overload for a lot of people. I mean, everyone was just having a great time. It was super fun. I was glad I was there. But it was definitely sensory overload. It was loud and all of that. But for a lot of people, it was a once-in-a-lifetime thing. And there's someone hugely important and hugely large in the industry who comes to this every year. Yep. And you want to talk about who that is?
0: Yeah. If you didn't catch the BLT Bite and especially the interview that Joe Weber and I had, actually, we were talking in the front lobby and mainly about Be My Eyes because that's, you know, what he does. And right as we're in the middle of an interview, he like looks over and he's like, Stevie Wonder is like walking through the lobby and he's like 20 feet away from you right now. And I kind of stopped at the moment because it kind of hit me like a ton of bricks. Like, wait a minute. I mean, you go to this tech conference, you think you're going to play with a bunch of tech and Stevie Wonder's literally standing 15 feet away. I've been listening to his music for, you know, years, you know, since I was little kid. And meeting him for me was incredibly spontaneous. My friend's mom ended up kind of she actually brought me where he was. He was standing by the Sony booth. And one minute I was just walking into the exhibit hall, just minding my own business. And the next minute I'm standing right smack next to the guy. And he's just the most down to earth, chill dude I've met. Our interaction, like I said, jumpy, nervous dork sometimes. He came up to me, kind of put his arm around me. He was like, "How you feel?" And I didn't know how to feel. I felt like five different things at once. And
1: yeah.
0: I made that known. And I got to shake his hand. The cologne and whatever he was wearing, I don't know what it was, but it smelled good. And it was kind of one of those like, this just call me weird, but that was kind of the trace of meeting Stevie Wonder I had, was shaking his hand and it smelled like Stevie Wonder.
1: But you know what? Now, for the rest of your life, if you ever smell that smell again, immediately you're going to go, "Oh, Stevie Wonder."
0: Stevie Wonder.
1: You know?
0: Exactly.
1: It's going to be a trigger for you now.
0: Yeah. And not expected at all. But I think the fact that, you know, the thing I liked about Stevie Wonder is that he didn't have any like bodyguards or anything. It was him. And I think it was Mike May that was with him as his guide. And he didn't have a cane either. That was the perplexing. Well, not exactly.
1: He always has somebody with him.
0: Yeah. And I found out, Stevie Wonder's a sighted guide user pretty much, predominantly at least in these spaces. And honestly, I can't blame him on so many aspects.
1: Here's the thing a lot of people don't realize, though, is that he comes to this conference every year because he's majorly into technology, but he's majorly into the culture and, you know, the space, the technology to improve, you know, people who are blind and low vision, their independence, their creativity, all of those things. He's very, very in support of that. And he does come every year and, you know, he gets around during the day to all the different vendors and he, you know, chats with people and goes to the party at night and the whole nine yards. So this is something he does every year. It's very important to him. If you have a conversation with him, he will tell you it's very important to him, the culture, the independence, you know, and allowing people to be able to, you know, experience life, you know, using technology to the best of their ability to whatever you want to do, whether that's, you know, being successful in some sort of a job, making your life more independent, creative, whether you're writing music, music or doing audio production or video production or whatever it is. So he's very, very much supportive of this community.
0: Absolutely. And I like that. I get the impression, especially with celebrities, that they tend to use their status as kind of like a, I am above you because I am famous and have, you know, he's not like, you know, you meet Stevie, he's just like meeting
1: anybody else. He's
0: anybody
1: really grounded.
0: Else. Exactly. I think one of the, well, at least for me, the less fun thing that I had that week was actually a sandwich of the week. You, Marty, you tried the – so I stayed with my friends and we'll talk about this before we wrap up the show. I stayed with my friend in San Diego and did not get to try any of the hotel food, which actually, now that we've talked about it, probably a good thing. You got to try a burger.
1: I did.
0: How would you say their hotel food was?
1: It was all right. You know, I mean, it wasn't the best burger I ever had, and it wasn't the worst burger I ever had. We kind of rode right down the middle, you know. I think that it was expensive.
0: Yeah.
1: It was the most expensive burger I've had. I mean, and it kind of ruins it because, like...
0: That's the thing.
1: You spend so much money, and then you're going, is it really that good? But they sort of... They get you because there's nowhere else to go really unless you want to leave the hotel, you know, and you don't really have time to leave the hotel. That's a whole nother, you know, production. And they know that people give into it because, you know, if you leave, you got to get a ride, then you got to find where you're going and then get food and then come back. You know, it's a whole thing. By the time you do all that, you might as well just stay there and get whatever, you know what I'm saying?
0: Yeah.
1: They had, the restaurant, and they had just average stuff. I mean, it was all okay. It was very expensive, so that kind of is a little bit of a bummer. And They also had another area where you can get pizza. That was okay. It wasn't the best pizza you ever had, but it was a little bit more affordable at least. And then in the morning, they had this other section where you can get pastries or a breakfast burrito or like a breakfast sandwich, and that was all right. You know, I mean,
0: yeah,
1: it was all okay. There was nothing that was so good where I went, oh my gosh, this is the best thing I ever had. It was all right. You know,
0: it checked the food box off effectively.
1: Yeah, much. it basically filled the necessity. You know, got to eat. So
0: yeah,
1: a lot of people I noticed were doing like Instacart at the beginning of the week when they first got there and got a bunch of stuff to keep in their room, and they would kind of carry some munchies around in a go bag with them, or they would go back to the room and make a sandwich and try to eat a little bit less and save some dollars. So
0: I think honestly, that's what I would do if I went, because I was talking to another friend that went, and he was saying that he was staying in a hotel across the street from that hotel, and it was like, you know, it was more cost effective for him because it is – I mean, yes, it is super convenient to be able to have your food, your lodging, your convention in all in one space. But, you know, the convenience is what affects the price because, you know, they got to take advantage of it somehow. I'm not going to say it wasn't a nice – it was a very beautiful hotel. It was very, very, very nice. But, I definitely agree. I tried – they had like a cute little market with like, you know, you could go get snacks and stuff. And it was average snacks, but, yeah, again, it was kind of price-hiked. And, yeah, I honestly didn't even think of the whole Instacart thing, but I think that's a great idea. Just get like a bunch of – just get a loaf of Wonder Bread, some lunch meat and cheese and condiments and make some sandwiches for the week. I think that's probably maybe the best.
1: I mean, you could still eat out. You just don't have to eat out three meals a day. You know?
0: Yeah. And oh, my God.
1: That'll be like a down payment on a home by the time you get to the end of the week.
0: Yeah, for real. My sandwich is – it's actually – this is something weird. I'm putting this here because it's a sandwich I had that was really – like the concept was cool, but the place that we went to, I did not care for it much. I don't even remember the name of what it was. It was like a really highly rated barbecue joint kind of thing. And it was super – like, you know, me and my friend, we were trying to find a nice place to eat, but this place was – sensory overload on a whole another level. I mean, echoey, like concrete, everything, and metal tables and stuff, and people talking and, you know, doing whatever. And it was actually louder somehow, which is weird. It was louder than the exhibit hall in a weird way. But the sandwich I had, I was actually – I liked the concept of it. It was a grilled cheese, but
1: grilled cheese. That sounds good.
0: It is, but with beef brisket on it. And
1: oh,
0: yeah, it was really good.
1: Wow. And where did you get that from?
0: I don't even – I honestly –
1: Was that out of the hotel?
0: No, that was we were trying to go – we were on our way back to San Diego, and we were trying to find like a barbecue place to go. And so like I said, I was so unimpressed. Honestly, I was like – I kind of just scrubbed the name from memory.
1: Okay.
0: Really though, the reason I'm putting the sandwich is because I think a grilled cheese with beef brisket is a fantastic idea. And, you know – the longtime, you know, followers of the show will know me and my whole thing with grilled cheese and putting butter on it and putting it in the air fryer. I don't care if it makes it soggy, whatever.
1: Oh, yeah. Yeah.
0: And Kelvin gave me such a hard time for that. He was like,
1: you got to find that thick bread that you get, you know, the extra thick bread, you know?
0: The spongy stuff kind of, but
1: yeah.
0: Not the stuff that feels spongy, but it has that
1: characteristic. No, it's just thicker, like French toast bread.
0: There
1: you
0: go. Like Texas, or even Texas toast.
1: Texas
0: like
1: toast bread. Yeah.
0: Yeah. Like a Texas toast grilled cheese would be really good.
1: Oh, yeah.
0: But as we wrap up this episode, and honestly, as I had wrapped up the CSUN conference, what I'd realized is that what I wanted to do initially was, you know, number one, you know, play with tech, you know, and look at new stuff and, you know, ask questions and maybe get my hands on, you know, something in the future when I can afford it. But and also, you know, I wanted to collect a bunch of stuff for BLT. And, you know, I feel like this I figured this would kind of be a good way to grow the show, mainly because I was trying to kind of fill in the niche of, you know, one of my favorite podcasts. They used to do a lot of event coverage of like ATIA, CSUN, NFBCon. And they did such a good job of like live coverage of it. And I kind of figured, oh, I can do that. You know, I got this recorder and I got Audacity and all that. But what I didn't take into account was the lack of energy afterwards and the amount – you said sensory overload. I mean –
1: oh, yeah. Sensory overload is a huge thing.
0: That's almost a theme in some way. And I'd also realized I kind of made the mistake of treating it like – a convention vacation. And what I've realized is that you kind of can't do both. You can either have one or the other. And trying to do both, you'll end up
1: burning
0: yourself.
1: Well, you can do both, but you just have to do serious time management.
0: Yeah.
1: So, like, for example, during the day, you got to be on your game. Make a list and try and hit all the boxes in the day. And then the evening, if you don't get invited to a party to go hang and network or whatever, then you use that time to have some fun. You know what I mean?
0: Absolutely.
1: But there's parties every night, so, you know, but most of them are fun, you know. It's like everyone just kind of lets it loose in the evening time.
0: Yeah.
1: It's more business and networking during the daytime.
0: Absolutely. And I'd gone with a friend, and I you know, if you're listening to this, thank you, by the way, for making this whole thing happen, because we had all kind of, you know, this was our first time, me and my friend and her mom, going to this conference. So it was a learning experience for all of us. And we definitely realized why it might be a good idea to actually stay in the hotel, because we figured, you know, we'd save, you know, it'd be a little, you know, it'd save some bucks and go back to their place at San Diego. But it's an hour there and an hour back, which is also
1: without
0: just,
1: traffic.
0: Oh, yeah. And
1: if it's traffic, it's 2.5 hours.
0: Yeah. And I thought Denver traffic was bad. San Diego's a whole nother beast.
1: Oh, yeah.
0: Honestly, too, I went there kind of like you, hit the ground running. Like I was in, grabbed my name tag and hit the exhibit hall interviewing pretty much. And what I'd also realized is that I feel like people were prepared to give their elevator speeches and to talk about their products, but they weren't necessarily prepared to do it in like a podcast setting of sorts. Not all of them, at least. And so kind of what I'd wish I had done was literally just – and this is what I'd recommend to anybody going to conferences like this. Try to go the full week. You know, don't just go for 2 days or whatever.
1: That's impossible. I mean, if you're just going to go and just do whatever in a day, that's fine. But if you're trying to, you know, hit all the things, check all the boxes, you cannot do it in a day.
0: No. Yeah. If you got goals to accomplish or you're trying to produce a podcast, I mean, especially if it's just you doing it, like that's the thing is I'm a stubborn guy. I stubbornly insist on, you know, recording and editing everything, you know, and because I also realized like a lot of those other podcasts, especially the ones I deeply admire, you know, they have hosts and they also have like producers behind them. And I will say like I do have, you know, I do seek help from Jonathan, our producer, for this show, but mostly for these full length episodes. But all the stuff that I was doing at CSUN, yeah, it was all on me. And yeah, I think to anybody, you know, go and spend, especially if you have stuff to do and you have goals, just spend day one just walking around and taking it all in, because it really would make – it would have made the experience for me so much less overwhelming, and also just – it was fun, but it would have made it more fun. And –
1: well, if you want to go for content, you know, then yeah, definitely you should make a list of the most priority things that you want to hit and try to hit those, you know, and yeah, then because you'll know who all the vendors are before you even get there. They have it out, you know, on their website or, you know, in a pamphlet that you can get, and you can kind of decide, you know, what are your top things that you want to see and talk to those different companies or services or products, you know. And you just work your way through your list, and hopefully you can knock that out in the first day or two, and then you can get all the stragglers in day three and four or whatever, you know?
0: Yeah, absolutely. And maybe, too, I think on the first day, I'm almost wondering if it would have been best to go to where I wanted to go ahead of time and just say, you know, hey, I'd like to interview you guys for this podcast. You know, this is BLT. And maybe it would have made it less spontaneous for them, because for me, I still consider myself pretty fresh in the podcasting world here. Trying to pitch the show and immediately be like, hey, do you want to record and let's talk about your products? It threw people for the loop. So maybe just telling people in advance who I want to see, and then actually going and conquering that list the second day, second, third, fourth day, might also have led to better content. I don't know. And not that the content I got was bad, but, you know, it might have just made it a little more seamless.
1: Yeah.
0: But honestly, the big takeaway is, you know, stay in the area of the conference. Don't stay, you know, an hour away, and take a day to take it all in. And also, don't treat it as just a solely work event, because it won't be as fun. You know, you gotta go to the parties.
1: You definitely gotta have fun.
0: Yeah, go to the parties, go to the networking events. Networking, this is such a good opportunity for people to network, and for, as corny as it sounds, for new doors to open and all that, you know.
1: No, it's great. It's a great place to network, you know.
0: Absolutely.
1: All kinds of people to meet and, you know, get new opportunities and all kinds of stuff. And if nothing else, so work on your networking skills. It's a great place to do that, you know.
0: Yeah, your networking, your content creation skills, any
1: social skills, you know.
0: Oh yeah, big time. And also just you'll know your limits. You'll know how much you can handle for sure. And as far as next year, we will definitely be at CSUN next year. And this is – I definitely want to do kind of the same thing as far as – I really want to do live coverage. But I have now, I feel like, a format for how I want to do things. And I'm glad I got to go. I'm glad that we, you know, got to experience it and you know, I didn't leave with – I actually managed to leave without buying anything, which is a first.
1: They actually don't sell anything there.
0: Yeah, that's true. My friend was trying to
1: show off all their stuff, but you can't buy anything.
0: Yeah. I thought I was going to get a recorder that week, but yeah, whatever. But yeah, so we're going to go ahead and wrap up this episode. And honestly, we're going to go ahead and wrap up all of the fun CSUN coverage. yeah, wrap up this episode. And Marty, you'll definitely see more of Marty on future BLT episodes. I'm not going to hint at anything right now, but you know, as I try to refine the show and kind of not rebuild it from the ground up at all, because it, you know, it's a good show, but just make it. Give it its niche in the podcast, and especially in the AT podcast market. You know, there's going to be there's going to just be more fun little things down the pipe. Of course,
1: you're going to tweak it a little. You know,
0: tweak it,
1: make it some adjustments, do a little tweaking.
0: Absolutely,
1: but the meat and potatoes of it'll still be there.
0: 100%. The meat, potatoes, the bacon, lettuce, and tomatoes. You know,
1: there you go.
0: Exactly. And of course, I wouldn't be able to tweak the show, you know, without your feedback. And I do love getting feedback and enjoying listening to people's testimonies slash, you know, stories or, you know, funny things that they heard that, you know, I didn't even realize were funny in the first place. But yeah, this show thrives on feedback, as do all of our other podcasts. So, you know, that being said, you got feedback or suggestions, questions, comments, whatever it might be for me or any of our other podcast hosts, you always got to email feedback@aftersight.org or leave a friendly voicemail at 720-712-8856. And yeah, with that being said, we'll go ahead and end this episode. Thank you for joining us again this week. I've been your host, Evan Starnes, of course, joined by the one and the only Marty Sobo. I like to say that.
1: Thank you. Thank you. Mm-hmm. Thanks, Evan. Appreciate it. Had a great time. And hopefully I'll see you more on here as we move into the future.
0: 100%. So we'll go ahead and catch you guys again next week.
1: See ya.

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1: Disasters can strike when you least expect them. 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
2: 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If you're just getting started with Windows as a blind or low vision user, you'll become very familiar with those two commands, especially Windows M. The first command I'd like to talk about is Windows plus B. This is a handy little command that will immediately jump you to what's called your system tray. This is a nice little area where you can see things such as your network and battery status, and also access the Action Center, where all of your notifications will be displayed, including emails and update notifications. Additionally, you can jump immediately to the Action Center by pressing Windows plus A. The next shortcut I'd like to talk about is Windows plus I. This will immediately bring you to the Windows settings. The next command is Windows plus U. This opens what Microsoft calls the Ease of Access Center. 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In any event, that's going to be a wrap for this week's BLT Byte. Thank you so much for joining us. My name is Evan Starnes, and I'll see you next time.

0: Hello, and welcome to your BLT Bite. My name is Evan Starnes. Today, we're going to show you how to change the wake word that you use when talking to your smart speaker, specifically your Amazon Echo smart speaker. The default wake word is, of course, Alexa, which most of you all are probably already familiar with. But you can change it to several options. You have, of course, Alexa, but you also have Echo, Computer, Amazon, or Ziggy. So quite a few different options. Now, let's demonstrate how to change the wake word. First, start by saying the current wake word followed by the command change wake word. Alexa, change wake word.
1: Okay, you can choose from Amazon, Computer, Echo, or Ziggy. Which of these do you like?
0: Computer.
1: Okay, you can call me Computer on this device in a few seconds.
0: Okay, so we've successfully changed the wake word from Alexa to Computer, which, as you can tell, has activated the smart speaker. Now, let's try to use that wake word. In this example, we'll ask her for the current forecast. Computer, what is the current forecast?
1: The current weather is 82 degrees Fahrenheit with cloudy skies. Tonight, you can expect clouds, with a low of 60 degrees.
0: This feature comes in pretty handy if, for instance, you've got multiple smart speakers within close proximity of each other, or if you just don't like saying Alexa to talk to your speaker. That's it for this week, but be sure to tune in next week as we're going to show you how to change the voice on your Alexa smart speaker. Thank you for joining us for this BLT Bite. My name is Evan Starnes, and I'll see you next time.
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6: I would say a potted plant, because I get sad when the flowers would, like, wilt, you know, eventually.
7: I'm going to say fresh-cut flowers, because then I don't have to worry about killing a plant. I'm really bad at taking care.
2: These people all have the same thing in common. You. Their stories are for your encouragement, your determination, and your inspiration. This is AfterSight.

0: Welcome back to After Sight. I am your host, Penn Street, and I hope all of you are having a good week. Here in Colorado, it's back into the negatives, around negative seven this morning, and lots of snow. So it's definitely still winter time here in Colorado. I want to thank all of you for your beautiful comments on last week's episode when I interviewed my husband, Moses, and it really just really warmed my heart. So I just give so many thanks every single day about the support that he gives me and the unconditional love that we have shared for over three decades. So thank you, thank you, thank you. And speaking of support teams, today's guest is Nancy. And Nancy started life with perfect sight, like most people do. And then in her early 20s, her sight began to fail. Today, Nancy is going to share, you know, really how that life-changing diagnosis and also what followed that forced her to change not only how she saw the world, but even in ways how the world saw her. So do not go away. Keep your seats, and we will be right back with Nancy.
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0: Nancy, welcome to After Sight.
2: Good morning, Penn. How are you doing today?
0: I am cold, but you are actually someplace warm, so I'm a little jealous.
2: I'm in the Palm Springs area. Actually, I'm in Palm Springs today, and we're freezing here, and it's probably about 50 degrees.
0: Oh,
2: that's cold to us. I can tell all the Canadians are out there in their shorts and tank tops, but
0: that's so true. It's all relative, yeah. Right?
2: Right. The locals are in their, you know, down jackets and stuff. So like myself.
0: Yeah. Okay. So you look like you're about to go skiing and they're looking
2: absolutely
0: like they're about to jump in the pool.
2: Although last night I had my beanie and my jacket on and flip flops. So it's, you know, It's kind of best of both worlds here.
0: That is. I love that. Love that.
2: Yeah.
0: I'm actually planning a 2-week getaway to Mexico in April. It's a little island north of Cancun in Holbox. And we used I'm really looking forward to it. We used to spend a lot of time down there and in that area. And it was the same thing, you know, if it rained or the temperature dropped, you know, 5 degrees, all the locals were wrapped up in blankets. And all of us, you know, northerners were like out there in our swimming suits, jumping in the water. So
2: yeah, we call you guys snowbirds here.
0: Snowbirds. Okay. Well, we definitely are snowy this winter. We've had a crazy amount of snow. Well, Nancy, I love to start off my show with just some kind of quick fire questions so that people get to know you a little bit. And I know you're a little nervous, so hopefully this will get you out of your head. hopefully.
2: Okay. Sounds good.
0: All right. Okay. Nancy, would you prefer camping in the outdoors or a spa vacation?
2: You know, I have to say I would prefer both. I'd like to go camping for a while and then head off to the spa. So
0: I love that.
2: Yeah.
0: I love that.
2: And I've actually worked in a spa, so.
0: Oh, okay. Okay.
2: Yeah.
0: That makes sense. So you've seen, you like both sides of it.
2: Absolutely. Very, very dualistic. Yes.
0: Are you a cat person or a dog person?
2: I'm going to have to go with dog person on that one. I have grown to appreciate cats, but I'm totally a dog person.
0: Because you have a guide dog, right?
2: I did. I got my guide dog almost 3 years ago to the day, right at the beginning of the pandemic. Yeah, she's amazing. Aww. She's an amazing animal.
0: Yeah, we can definitely talk about guide dogs. You know, I have Beethoven, who's a standard poodle, and he's getting up there. He turned 10, which is so crazy. Aww. The time goes by so fast. But he's still chugging along. He still loves to get out and go. So that's great.
2: Asta has a little COVID weight on her still. She's a blonde lab. Yeah, she was 18 months when I got her. She'll be 4 in June, and she's got put on a little COVID weight. So
0: haven't we all?
2: Haven't we all? Yes,
0: that's
2: definitely.
0: Right. Well, Nancy, would you prefer a sunny outside day or a dark, cozy evening?
2: Well, I've been in the desert almost 30 years, and I'm going to have to say a dark, cozy evening.
0: Oh,
2: by the fire with the snow outside.
0: Oh, that is right. Yeah. We all kind of long for what we don't have, I think.
2: It oh my God. Like anytime it rains, I'm like outside in the rain. I just can't get enough of it.
0: Oh, I do too. I love the rain. I do love the rain. Nancy, music is very important to me, and I use it throughout my day to kind of set the tone or maybe even change the tone in my day. Do you have a theme song? So if you walked into a room and, you know, just like the movies, you know, the theme song comes on for Nancy, what would it be?
2: You know, there's so many songs that I like that pump me up and get me to dance and stuff. Off the top of my head, I could say the Bonanza theme song.
0: Oh, yes.
2: I love that song.
0: Yeah, I love that. Love that. Love that. Well, thank you, Nancy. Thank you for putting up with my questions.
2: Okay, yeah.
0: Well, we're going to dive in. Nancy, I know that your history is your career up until your vision loss was extremely visual. My husband is also a photographer, so he cannot even fathom not being able to do that the way he does it now. So when I shared a little bit about your, you know, story with him, it really, really touched his heart, which I know it will so many people who are out there listening. You know, you're an artist, you know, and I believe you were even a professional driver in a beautiful national park. Can you kind of share with us the moment that you knew your vision was really going to impact and force you into a different career path and even life path?
2: Yeah, sure. I like you said, I had some vision issues starting in my 20s, but it really wasn't until my early 40s that you know, I had still been driving up until then, and I actually totaled a car, and you know, I almost killed a passenger. It was, you know, a beautiful desert night with a roof down and a hot rod Mustang, and I totaled the car, and it just brought me back. It brought me to my knees, and it just brought me actually in. It started my whole life in a different direction. And up until then, everything was visual, everything. Wow. And I mean, it still is. I still have my right eye is pretty much all dark, and my left eye is on its way out, but I can still shoot photos and edit and do some of my art. But yeah, that's pretty much the moment things changed. And when I was diagnosed early 20s with pars planitis, and
0: I don't know what that is. What is pars planitis? I can't even say it.
2: Pars planitis, and I was told it's the literal translation is inflammation of the plane of the eye, which is in the back.
0: Oh.
2: And there was an inflammation there And it started, I started getting floaters outside. I was in art school at the time, and I'd have to kind of close my right eye, and I could, you know, the sky would be full of floaters, like the blue sky with black floaters against it. And I was actually working in photography studios in San Francisco also at the time. And I thought, you know, maybe I'm, because I'm in dark studios with a lot of light and flashing light and, you know, set lights and stuff. And I thought, well, maybe it has something to do with that. And it didn't. It was, it was rare eye disease. In fact, the guy that diagnosed us freaked out and ran out of the room and had to go get another doctor to confirm it and stuff. So it was a little bit traumatic, his reaction.
0: Wow.
2: And for the next 20 years, I grew up in the Bay Area, San Francisco, and I sought out all kinds of alternative modalities, you know, like acupuncture, vitamins. I did light therapy. I patched one eye. I mean, I just, I did a lot of stuff to combat what I thought what I could heal on my own.
0: Right.
2: Which for 20 years I kept, you know, I kept doing everything I was doing, which was driving. Yeah. And I worked in commercial photography for about 15 years. And yeah, like you said, I drove tour bus up at Denali National Park in Alaska for three seasons.
0: And, oh my gosh.
2: Oh my God. It was an incredible job.
0: Oh, wow. Especially I've never been up there, but I hear it is just, no matter where you look, it's just breathtaking.
2: If it's not in the clouds, Denali, you know, Denali is the tallest peak in the North American continent.
0: Yeah.
2: And, a lot of times it's clouded over, but it's stunning. It's stunning landscape up there.
0: Wow. Wow. Yeah. So after the car accident, what are some of the things that you did to help cope with the life, you know, with this huge life change?
2: Well, I found myself at the Braille Institute. We had one locally here. And really my big thing was how do I do my life without driving?

0: more populated area of the valley here, and which made it, I live in an unincorporated part of the county here, and it's even farther out of town.
1: Oh. So,
0: there's definitely challenges to that, to my living situation.
1: Yeah. Have you done anything? Like, I know that actually I was at a meeting last night with a group of people who are blind and visually impaired in Northern Colorado, and transportation came up, and they were all ages. They were college students all the way to senior citizens, but they all had, we all had the exact same complaint, which was not only is transportation difficult, but like for the college student, they actually stopped his bus. And so they gave him an alternative that was supposed to help. But he says every time he calls that alternative, there's no space. So here's a college student in a college town that's struggling with transportation. So I know people like you who live out more rural, it's a huge issue. Like, have you talked to any groups, or is there any sort of movement going on in your area to make transportation more accessible?
0: Well, actually, I moved out to this area about 8 years ago, and there was, you know, I was using our door-to-door service here locally, and I had commuted to a job for 5 years using that service, and the job is in the town now where I live, so I switched places, and and you know, for 5 years I was able to go to work and be on time, or usually early, as we have to book ahead of time.
1: Yeah.
0: And but it worked, and at the same service now, it's running an hour late, an hour and a half late. Mm. You can't get through to the customer service people to find out when it's coming. I mean, it's, you know, it's, I don't know if it's the funding, lack of employees. I mean,
1: wow.
0: I'm not sure what's going on, but, you know, they were kind of my main staple to get around the valley. And when I moved to the area, there was no door-to-door, and I actually went and advocated to get it into that area, and I went to a couple of their meetings and spoke about the need for it.
1: Good
0: because
1: for
0: based
1: you.
0: On, yeah, based on where I live, you have to use our service. You have to live within a mile of a stationary bus stop. And they said they would try it for a year, and it's still going after 8 years
1: good
0: now.
1: Good for you, Nancy. That's huge.
0: Yeah, no, it felt really good to go voice, you know, have them hear my voice and the need of other, you know, it's for seniors and disabled and low vision and all that stuff. So
1: absolutely. And that's what we talked about last night, is there was a husband his wife is losing her vision, and he, and I don't know how old they are, but they're definitely retired and getting up in years. And he's like, what's going to happen to my wife when I can't drive, you know? And he's really concerned. And so he's actually doing kind of what you're doing, you know, going to the city, going to these meetings that are happening locally, and making sure that not only his wife's voice is heard, but also his. And so that's why they joined this group last night, is because the more voices, you know, the louder we can get, maybe change will happen. So
0: absolutely. It was empowering to go do that and actually have that systems put into place.
1: That's amazing. So Nancy, you talked about, you mentioned that, you know, after you got diagnosed in your 20s, you spent, you know, decades, you know, I call it like Eastern medicine, alternative medicine, those kinds of things, which I still do to this day, trying to get

0: a better health overall, and maybe open up some of those healing, avenues in my body that Western medicine can't do. Is that when you, because I know you do body work and you're a massage therapist, is that when you got in, got interested in the, I call it the healing arts?
1: Actually, I grew up, my mother was very progressive and
0: Oh.
1: introduced us to that lifestyle. I mean, I had acupuncture as a teenager, and I was Rolfed
0: Oh.
1: at 19, and
0: Wow.
1: we had the whole food diet growing up and vitamins and stuff. So I've carried that throughout my life, and I had a lot of body work done prior to losing my vision. And so when I did have to make that change in my early 40s, I got with a rehabilitation counselor, rehabilitation counselor.
0: Oh,
1: It's a hard word to
0: right.
1: say.
0: Yeah, it is.
1: And actually he was blind, and
0: Oh.
1: I'm like, I'm an artist, and I'm like, the computer's hurting my eyes. I wanted to do some maybe graphic design classes, and he's like, have you ever thought about massage? And I had already
0: Oh.
1: studied it before, and it didn't even cross my mind. And I'm like, oh yeah, massage. Because I had studied it just because I loved it up in San
0: Right.
1: Francisco and in Oakland. And so when I was shifting gears and I went back to school for a couple years, he kept signing off on classes for me, and I ended up getting my holistic health practitioner license.
0: Wow.
1: And it was kind of just a natural progression because I was raised that way, and I think that way, and I believe in the Eastern modalities. I believe in the combination of the Western and Eastern, but I
0: Yeah.
1: prefer the more non-traditional healing modalities for health
0: Right.
1: care.
0: Right. Wow. So you have you been doing that as a career for
1: Yes, I
0: quite a
1: am.
0: while? Okay.
1: I've been in the photography industry. I worked on pretty much was ca you know shooting catalogs in San Francisco. We shot all kinds of catalogs up there.
0: Wow.
1: And it was interesting because when I first started working, they had just gone from rendering all the ads to actually shooting them. And then when I was leaving San Francisco, they were going to the from film to digital, which was a long time
0: Oh.
1: ago.
0: Yeah.
1: But yes, I've been a massage therapist practicing at least 15 years now.
0: Oh, wow. Wow. Wow.
1: And I spent, like I said, 5 years in one of the high-end spas out here. We have quite a few
0: Yes.
1: spas, and
0: Yeah,
1: yeah.
0: you guys are really, I feel like Palm Springs and that area is sort of known for healing and spas and,
1: It's a very, very healing environment. The mountains around here, it's amazing. And
0: Yeah.
1: Palm Springs is in the valley, and I actually moved where I moved now is it's outside a little city called Desert Hot Springs, where we have the mineral water over there. We're sitting
0: Oh,
1: on an
0: wow.
1: aquifer. It's 140 degree mineral
0: Wow.
1: water.
0: Wow.
1: And I had worked in one of the spas and just fell in love with the water. And so
0: Oh.
1: that's one of the main reasons I moved out there was to, I bought a like a 1960s trailer that I renovated in this
0: Oh, fun.
1: old funky bohemian trailer park called Healing
0: Oh.
1: Waters.
0: Oh,
1: And
0: fun.
1: so that's been my project, is remodeling this thing and utilizing. We have four pools there, and
0: Wow.
1: so it just became more of a lifestyle for me to
0: Yeah.
1: in a healing environment and low key, and it's affordable, and it's, you know,
0: wow.
1: The only downside is the location.
0: Right. The transportation. Yeah.
1: Back to transportation.
0: Yes, I know. Doesn't it always come back to that?
1: It does. I mean, if you want to actually have a life and go do stuff.
0: I know.
1: You have to get there. I know.
0: And, you know, we can only rely on friends so much.
1: Oh my God. Yes.
0: So, well, speaking of friends, Nancy, a mutual friend introduced us actually, and we'll respect her, you know, anonymity and okay. not mention her names, but you know who you are out there. And I know that, I'm 35 years recovering from alcohol and drug addiction, and that's how mm-hmm. I kind of met our mutual friend. And
1: right.
0: Yeah, and how did I don't even know how to dive into this, because I know addiction is a huge issue in the disability community, because I mean in every community, but in the disability community it seems more prevalent. And I think it is
1: because of the isolation.
0: Absolutely. Or the pain, you know, people, I know with me that's how that door was open for me. Like, oh, I don't need to physically hurt all the time if I can keep myself self-medicated, because I can, you know, control that more than what the Western medicine doctors are giving me.
1: Right.
0: And so, can you share how you sort of found the program and how actually the program helped you find, you know, support as well?
1: Absolutely. That car accident that I had was also a DUI, which we call them in California, drunk driving charge. And that was my wake up call. And I ended up going through a treatment center here in the Valley. And that's when they suggested I try Braille. They suggested all kinds of stuff, which I did. Mm-hmm. And that's when I found the Braille Institute. And ultimately, they didn't help me with transportation, but I did meet the rehabilitation guy there, which helped me get into school and switch gears on a career. I didn't find them really helpful for other stuff, but that's just me personally.
0: Yeah.
1: Maybe the technology stuff that was going on back then.
0: Yeah.
1: But yeah, the 12 step, you know, I came into the 12 step programs over 20 years ago, and I haven't stayed for 20 years, and I'm just reconnecting with the community here. And I have to tell you that the community, the fellowship, the support I had received and receiving again, is what's really helped carry me through from going being sighted driver to a non-driver to legally blind to losing my vision, to getting my dog, to all of that stuff, all the transformation that I've gone down on this journey of sobriety and vision loss. You know, I don't know if I could have done it without the support of, you know, the other recovering people in the community, which is really, really large here in this valley.
0: Well, and I know one of the things that I do think that there were positive things that came out of COVID, and one of them is virtual meetings. They actually have, you know, 12-step meetings that you can go to virtually.
1: Right.
0: Have you done those or? I always prefer human contact, but
1: yeah. See, I did too, and I was absent during the pandemic. I was in a relationship and we were holed up at home pretty much.
0: Yeah.
1: And I wasn't involved in the program at the time. And that's part of my coming back into the community, is because of the isolation and that person leaving my life. And, you know, I was so relying on this person for absolutely everything. Mm-hmm. And when that left my life, I was devastated in all, wow, in all factors, all areas. Yeah. And what I needed to do was get on a bus and get to a meeting. And, you know, I had spent years and years and years in the rooms here. And, you know, I felt so comfortable and welcome back. There's so many people that I knew back then, you know, and just reconnecting with new people and recommitting myself to sobriety again. And, yeah, you know, it's been great. It's been really good for me. So, yeah, you have to have a community of supportive people. At least I do.
0: Yes.
1: You know,
0: yeah,
1: especially living alone and being out in the middle of nowhere with, yeah, my healing water. And, you know,
0: I know. Do you,
1: yeah,
0: what would you say to our audience out there that maybe they are feeling like, you know, so many of us have in our lives, you know, they're home alone and they just don't know what the first step would be. Do you have anything you could share with them?
1: It was easy for me because I knew, you know, I still knew which meetings to go to and all that kind of stuff. But yeah, you have to reach out. You first have to take the step to reach out and find a community of people, like-minded people that you resonate with. And whether, yeah, it's, I don't know, you know, Alcoholics Anonymous or the Braille Institute or a church group or a drumming circle or, you know, a place where you can go and feel support and actually give support to other people. You, yeah, know, it's about feeling part of something, and not sitting isolated in your head at home.
0: Right.
1: Which, you know, I'm starting to figure out these Zoom meetings, which I find a little bizarre, but
0: they are. They are bizarre.
1: My camera on, and yeah. So, but it, you know, I'm starting to utilize, it's just another tool of not feeling so alone, you know, not so alone.
0: Yeah. So. And I know that myself, some of my poorest decisions was when I was in that space of feeling alone.
1: Yeah, absolutely.
0: Yeah. And I loved how said,
1: yeah.
0: Oh, go ahead.
1: No, like last Sunday, there's a meeting that I love to go to. And I mean, it's Sunday morning, so the bus is usually really, you know, the door to door is really crowded and are busy. And, you know, I can spend up to 2 hours on the bus driving around, getting other people, dropping them off. Some of that whole 1 hour meeting can take me up to 5-6 hours of my day.
0: Oh,
1: and last Sunday I stayed home and I just dialed it in. And I didn't have to deal with all that stuff. Although dealing with all that stuff sometimes is just a way to get out of yourself and not,
0: yeah,
1: be sitting at home isolated either.
0: Right, right. Yeah, so that's true, because I used to take public transportation Monday through Friday to work, which was, you know, if you drove it, which my husband occasionally would, it took 30 minutes.
1: Right. Or
0: even sometimes less if traffic was good. And it took me, you know, right around an hour and a half, hour and 45 minutes each way. But the people that I met on the buses, and good and bad, you know, mostly good.
1: Right. There's a lot of people I don't want to talk to.
0: Yeah, exactly. But sometimes I teach, I feel like they have something to teach me, you know, like,
1: right,
0: oh, it's this person again, or, But it, you know, I think that sometimes you're right. Like, it's good to get to spend that extra time and kind of force yourself out into public, because that it's good. You know, you need to be around other people, well, yeah, other human beings.
1: Gets you out of the isolation, definitely. Yes. Really important for me. If I spend too many consecutive days at my home, which I, you know, I love spending time alone at my house, you know, it's a sanctuary. It's my own space. It's my studio. It's all that stuff. But after a few days, it's like, oh my God, you know, I need to be around people.
0: There's humans out there,
1: you know. Even go sit in a coffee shop and just kind of take in the vibe, you know?
0: Yeah, that's a really good point, Nancy. Sometimes, you know, you don't need to go be around, you know, 100 people. Sometimes it's just sitting in a small coffee shop, you know, just hearing other human beings and just sort of being in that energy of being, you know, interacting, because you do have to go up. You got to find the counter. You got to talk to the barista.
1: Oh my God.
0: You know, bare minimum, the bare minimum. Yeah.
1: Find the door to get in, the doorknob. Exactly. Then you got to find the counter, and then you got to find the drink, and then you got to find the table. Then you got to find a napkin, and then you got to find the bathroom. Then you got to find the light switch. It's like, it's so overwhelming, all that stuff.
0: It is. Absolutely, you know, is.
1: Everybody just takes, it's just like such a simple thing to go get a coffee in a coffee shop for 90% of the world, you know?
0: Yeah.
1: Well, not about the world, but, you know.
0: Yeah. We've talked on the podcast. I've interviewed a couple of people, and they talked about how vision loss forces you to be in the now. And so, like, sighted people can just walk into a coffee shop and not even really pay attention to anything. They could even be talking on their phone or daydreaming or whatever. But when you have vision loss, like you said, you got to find the doorknob to get in the door. Then you got to find the counter. You got to figure out which counter has the barista that's going to take your money. And then you got to find the napkin. Right. Like, it forces you.
1: You got to find the right dollar bill or your credit card, and then you got to enter the thing on the keypad. I mean, come on, you know.
0: Exactly.
1: That is a challenge.
0: Yeah, I like the ones you can tap, and I usually say,
1: "Oh,
0: is it a tap? It's
1: favorite.
0: A tapper." I know. I like. Oh, good, it's a tapper. Because now they put the credit card machines, because of COVID, like out in front, so that the barista doesn't have to touch your card. And I'm like, that's great, but for people who can see, but not so great for people
1: who can't.
0: I know,
1: I'm like, and then they have the little bubble around the keypad so people can't see your number, I guess.
0: Exactly.
1: There's no way to actually, you know, if you have any vision, there's no way to even see it, and it's dark. I'm like, oh, it's stressful. It's very stressful.
0: But it's good to do it, you know. Don't, you know, try not to sit at home too much. Yeah. And Nancy, I liked how you said that your home is also your studio. Could you share with us a little bit about your art that you're doing now? And then also,
1: absolutely,
0: what sort of adaptive tools are you using so that you can continue doing that art?
1: Yeah, I only have an iPhone basically for my everything. And I have plus 10 readers at the moment that are, I can do email and text and stuff. And I use the reversed app mode on my phone, which makes white type on a black background, which I can actually see if I blow it up and zoom in on stuff. And I've been using that tool probably for 10 years, the reversed out. I can't see the bright background. So yeah, that's an excellent tool. Yeah, I actually just got a new iPad Pro with a projector, one of those portable projectors that I can actually blow up photographs. I can still, I don't, I can shoot. I'll go out and, it's getting harder to shoot, and I really have to come back inside where it's dark to like actually see what I shot, which is great on a digital format. You can just get rid of most of the stuff, and I can edit. I have a little editing app on my phone. I'm doing it less and less because it's becoming harder and harder to see. But the idea of this projector is going, I can go full size on a wall, and I'm planning to paint. I've been painting since I was about 12, and abstract. I'm into abstract, bold, bright colors, and I want to transform some ideas up into these large spaces and be able to paint off the images off my phone on a large scale. I like with the iPad Pro or even on my iPhone, there's apps. Instead of getting out actual paint and canvas, I can like finger paint on my phone, and I've actually created a large body of work.
0: What,
1: Actually,
0: how
1: finger
0: is
1: painting.
0: what is the app? What's that app called that
1: It's
0: you?
1: an old app, and it's not on my new. It was probably 5 years ago that I used it, and I spent a summer in Kauai, which was really awesome, at
0: I
1: a
0: love
1: friend's house.
0: Kauai. I love
1: And
0: Kauai.
1: I was channeling this. I really literally I was on the bus there and in her house and wherever, just channeling this. I don't know, this energy was coming through me, and I created, a lot of really amazing images. And it was basically finger painting, and I would do it in one app and bring it to another app and to a third app, and I was blending photos with this digital painting. And actually, I just printed some up. I donated some art to a local organization here, and they're having a auction or a fundraiser. So I blew up two of those pieces, and I also took a life drawing class about 5 years ago, which I've done life drawing classes before, but with low vision, I don't know, it was a really cool experience, because I think what I'm thinking what I'm seeing, I'm drawing, but I'm also coming off of memory of a body and my body work background. It was a really cool experience. So I blew up one of those too for this auction, and I'm pretty excited about putting those out there for people to see.
0: Is there a place for our audience to go to see some of your work?
1: I have an Instagram. It's called The Art of Nancy with an I. I haven't been super active on it lately, but it does show some of my work on there.
0: Okay, great.
1: I'm on the market to create a website to actually
0: Okay.
1: start producing and selling prints and stuff.
0: Awesome. And
1: And there's an
0: we'll share that link
1: okay.
0: in the podcast notes, but it is on Instagram, The Art of Nancy with an I.
1: Correct.
0: So that's great. That's wonderful. You had mentioned Apple several times as far as you have an iPhone and you have an iPad Pro. Do you feel that sort of we all have our toolboxes, right? That we use. And I also have an iPhone. And it's my everything. Kind of like you, it's your camera, it's your
1: It's my
0: calendar,
1: everything.
0: it's your
1: It's my
0: everything. It
1: everything.
0: is your everything. Do you feel that, not that we're doing a commercial or anything, but do you feel that Apple is more accessible than some of the other platforms?
1: I can't really speak to that because I haven't used other platforms. That's why I reached out to Apple. They didn't even have an accessibility department back when I first started contacting them, because that reversed out mode has, it's just kept me going for the last 10 years of actually being able to use my everything.
0: Right. Absolutely. Absolutely. Yeah. Well, Nancy, what would you like the takeaway to be for the audience today?
1: Oh, wow. I think for me, the biggest thing is support, feeling support and a sense of community. And, you know, there's so many struggles that we go through, like, you know, just going to order a coffee, you know, it's like, but to be part of, you know, the living, if you don't want to stay home all day and all, you know, I think a sense of belonging and a sense of community and a sense of support, is means everything for me.
0: Yeah.
1: And I have to have that. Otherwise it's just not going to be a good day.
0: Yeah. I really appreciate everything you've said, especially how, I mean, we never know what's going to happen in an hour or tomorrow or the next day, but how you found these ways to tap into things you did before and grow them and to continue doing the things you love in a different way. You know, instead of, you know, shooting catalogs, now you're, you know, finding joy finger painting and
1: finger painting when I was 5, and now I'll be 65 next month.
0: Oh.
1: So I get to finger paint again.
0: When's your birthday?
1: March 19th.
0: Oh, wow. Okay. I'm going to try not to cry. That is my, my brother, Tim. He was my Superman. He passed away, almost 10 years ago, but his birthday is March 19th and mine is actually the 24th. And this year will be the first time we are actually we're gathering friends from all over the country. And we're going to celebrate our Superman's birthday on March 19th. So, Nancy, there are so many things that connected us together. And that one gives me chills. Yeah. And we're all meant to connect. And we just need to be open to that connection and that.
1: Absolutely. Yes.
0: Well, you have an incredible birthday, and I'll definitely be thinking about you.
1: I know, I'm going to be like actually an actual senior citizen.
0: I don't know. I every time I go somewhere and that, like the movies or, you know, senior discount day at whatever, I always like, what does that mean? And they'll tell me, and I feel like the age is everything from 55 to 75, like it depends on.
1: It's true, yeah, it's true. But I, for me personally, 65 seems like
0: that's the number.
1: It's a turning point.
0: Oh, well, I am so thankful that you're celebrating your 65th. And Nancy, I've been asking you a million questions. I always like to give a chance to my guests to ask me a question. Do you have a question you would like to ask me?
1: Well, since you're in Colorado, do you go skiing?
0: Oh, yes. I'm actually sitting here right now and with my left hand in a cast. So on Martin Luther King Day, I took a pretty big spill and I fractured my wrist in three places skiing.
1: Oh, wow.
0: But it was worth it. It was one of those ski days that the powder was perfect, blue skies. Mm. I mean, it was just everything was perfect.
1: That's awesome.
0: I've shared on here that skiing is definitely my happy place. It's where I feel untethered. You know how like you were talking about you know, you go into a coffee shop and all the gazillion steps you have to take just to get your cup of coffee and back to your table. Mm-hmm. And skiing is where I feel untethered from that. You know, I when I'm at the top of the run and my guide tells me it's wide open, just go for it. It's, I feel free. It's yeah, where
1: I got,
0: it's yeah.
1: Yeah. That's beautiful. I love that.
0: Yeah. Yeah. So, well, Nancy, thank you so much from the bottom of my heart for taking time this morning and
1: absolutely
0: to doing this. And I hope everybody out there, you know, take some of these words that Nancy has shared with us today about, you know, finding your support system, whatever that may be, if it's a, you know, a 12-step program, if it's, you know, as you know, being an advocate for public transportation, or even going to a coffee house or a guide dog. Yes, yes.
1: It took me about 10 years to get my dog. So, yeah, she's an amazing support.
0: Yeah. Yes. Yeah. Yeah. Guide, like some of the other tools we've talked about today that are in our toolboxes, they, I mean, I'm a guide dog user. Dogs aren't for everybody, but I agree with mm-hmm. Nancy, like Beethoven and my other guide dogs got me through some pretty tough times because mm-hmm. you have to get out of bed in the morning. You have to let them out, take them for a walk, feed them, nurture them. And it does.
1: Yes.
0: Yeah. And it, you know,
1: that's number
0: does.
1: One on the lab. The lab list is food.
0: So, yeah, I do think animals in our lives, regardless if it's a cat or a dog, they are an asset to our mm-hmm. mental health. I definitely believe that.
1: Absolutely.
0: So. I do believe that. Well, Nancy, again, thank you so much. And I also want to thank Audio Information Network of Colorado. I want to thank every one of you because it's hard work getting, you know, this podcast out there week after week. And they also do, you know, podcasts like Blindsight, Topic of the Month. And then we have a new one that's coming out actually just in about a week or so called Blind Level Tech. So you definitely want to check that out because some of the things Nancy mentioned in her toolbox, it will cover, you know, things all the way from smartphones, accessibility devices, even apps like, you know, Nancy mentioned some of those apps, and Evan and Jonathan will dive even deeper. And then just everything that you need to know to help navigate technology. So make sure you check that out. I do want to give a shout out to the Colorado Lions for really supporting Audio Information Network of Colorado's White Cane Project. And it officially launches on March 1st, but the application is up. If you are in Colorado and you need a folding white cane and you need some, you know, you can't afford it or you know, you're going through a hardship of some sort right now, just go to our website at aincolorado.org and you can apply for a free white cane. And yeah, so again, Nancy, I just want to thank you so much for being on here today.
1: Thank you, Pen. And it was great to be here.
0: Absolutely. And remember, everybody, be kind to yourself this week. And find a way to be kind to someone else. It's good for your soul. And we will see you next week.

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1: Hello, everyone. This is family medicine resident physician Dr. Cindy Lay. Life can be hectic, but it's important to manage stress in healthy ways. Stress is our body and mind's natural response to the environment. However, prolonged stress can impact our immune system and mental health. Learning healthy ways to respond to stress is important. Write down your thoughts, acknowledge your control of your thoughts, and consider changing stress-inducing aspects of your environment. The first step is to help improve your stress, to take better care of yourself. Please give yourself time and space to process your feelings and prioritize exercise, sleep, and healthy eating. Don't forget to stay well hydrated. This means drinking at least 3.7 liters of water for men and 2.7 liters of water for women a day. There are also some great relaxation techniques like deep breathing. Today, I'd like to share with you the 4-7-8 breathing exercise that was developed by cardiologist Dr. Herbert Benson at Harvard Medical School. It helps to close your eyes during this. Breathe in slowly through your nose for 4 seconds. Hold your breath for about 7 seconds. And then exhale for 8 seconds through your mouth. Think about your stomach rising and falling with each breath. Let's try it together. Ready? Breathe in slowly through your nose for 4 seconds. 1, 2, 3, 4. Hold your breath for 7 seconds. 3, 4, 5, 6, 7. And then exhale for 8 seconds. 4, 5, 6, 7, 8. Do you feel better already? 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
4: Hello, this is Kim Wardlow. I am your host for Navigating Life with Vision Loss. And we are in April, just now, well, in our second week of April, and our second month of our series on advocacy. We've been talking about all types of advocacy and areas of life that we need to advocate for ourselves. And today we are talking about advocacy in technology. And I think most of us, either willingly or begrudgingly, use at least some technology. And you may be using really intense technology and voiceover, and you might be a technology geek and you just want to try everything you can, especially technology to help with accessibility. And then other people are like, okay, I'm going to use the minimum amount of technology I need because it's hard for me, or it annoys me, or I just don't like it. So I know there's a whole range of what people are looking for, but it is important, no matter what type of technology or tools you're using, from just magnification to screen readers, whatever your tools are, that they and what you're trying to use them for are accessible, because that's something that folks run into too. You may have a screen reader, but the website doesn't play well. So today we are going to be talking to Zach Tidwell, who is a person of many talents. He's done lots of different things. He's a Marine Corps veteran. He's a writer. He has a memoir coming out, a speaker, an entrepreneur, and an athlete. And through his journey of losing vision, he realized that he was frustrated because things weren't accessible that needed to be. And so he became a self-taught software developer, has an award-winning app, which we can talk about as well. So he has a lot of information to share with us, and really just a very fascinating story. So Zach, welcome to NLVL.
5: Thanks for having me on. I'm excited to nerd out with you a little bit
4: today. Yeah. So I don't know if you want to just start briefly. I gave a little bit of your background, but just letting people know a little bit about kind of your journey to doing what you are now with technology, and getting to the point where you taught yourself code and you're writing apps now. But it didn't start there. It really started, you were in the Marine Corps.
5: Correct. I had totally normal vision and a totally normal life up until I was 23 years old. On March 31st of 2019, I had been struggling with depression for about a year. It was a bad combination of head injuries, personal circumstances, and a lack of healthy coping skills, thinking that I needed to keep quiet just from my time in the Marines, foolishly thinking that I needed to keep quiet. And I wound up shooting myself in the head about 9 months after I was honorably discharged. So left me completely blind and deaf in one ear with some other smaller complications. And so we just hit 6 years. And along that path, like you said, I had to relearn how to do everything, but I have completely, I would say, returned to as much normalcy as I can, and even headed down a completely different path I never thought I would have. I was a machine gunner in the Marines, so software development is was so far outside of my wheelhouse, but this is, it's become a passion, and it is what I do. I was about to say full time, but I do like three different things full time.
4: I just say you're very busy.
5: It's one of the things that I do to keep myself very busy.
4: Well,
5: yeah.
4: Well, you also have a memoir about to come out, or that you're working on.
5: Yes, I've got people ripping it apart right now, hopefully, so that I can take one more pass at it and then start querying agents and trying to get that published, and then working on my next software project here that'll be on a much larger scale than my last one was, and hopefully revolutionize education for people with disabilities in terms of access to education and cutting edge technologies to pursue that education.
4: Well, and it really was your experience in the education system after, when you're kind of rebuilding your life after you became blind, that kind of spurred you into developing code. So how did that process happen? I know you had been studying in nursing. You were doing a nursing course, and then when you lost your vision, that was not possible. So you were looking at other things that you might be interested in doing, and were in college.
5: Yeah, I had a lot of changes in kind of rapid succession there between getting out of the Marines, then I shot myself and was blind. So I was a machine gunner. So then I wanted to become an ER nurse when I got out of the Marines, then couldn't do that blind. So started going for clinical psychology to try and use my experiences to help someone else and keep them from going down that path. And I wound up probably, I think it was about a year and a half into college blind, hit my first math class. And I'd already seen how inaccessible some things could be, but there were always workarounds for like my English classes and stuff. They're pretty straightforward. But with the math class, that was not the case. And my university was not making my course content accessible. And that made me very, very frustrated, because by that point, I was completely back out on my own. I was in college. I bought my first house. I was skiing and rock climbing and competing in Brazilian jiu-jitsu against people without disabilities and all these other things. But if you sat this math homework in front of me, I couldn't do it without help. The school literally assigned someone to be my eyeballs, and that was very frustrating to me. So I started researching, like, how come I could pay some of my bills but not others, or how come I could take an Uber but not a Lyft, and how come I could do my English homework but not my math homework, and found out that it all came down to the code of each interface element on whatever app or website that I was using. And so at that point, I had learned one screen reader. I knew JAWS and was kind of baffled. Like, I didn't understand. I just knew sometimes things were broken and sometimes they weren't. And when I found out what the cause was, I decided that I was going to become part of the solution. And that was in, I dropped out of college to teach myself how to code in October of 2021. My first app came out on the 4th of July in 2023, and was a word puzzle game called Xanagrams, and that won a couple Game of the Year awards at the end of 2023. And then I've been working on this new project that I'm not going to name or anything yet since March of last year. And so it's been a year working on all this stuff now.
4: So was that really the moment when you realized, wow, I need to become an advocate? Because it's not just my experience of the school not making things accessible for folks, but it's all the other people coming after me that will also maybe just get assigned a person when there really could be a more efficient and independent solution, I guess. You know, as you described all the things that you had come so far in working with becoming blind and at your mental health and all of those things, and you were really doing all these things independently, and all of a sudden it was like, oh, well, you need a sighted person to help you, when in theory there should be technologies that could help you do that independently. Was that kind of your motivating factor?
5: Yeah, and I'm a huge believer in, if you're just going to whine and not do something about it, then you shouldn't be whining. Right? Like that's not helping anybody. That's not helping you. That's just, then you're just being negative. And so I wanted to do something about it. And it was, like I said, it was so foreign to me. It's still funny now. Even, I mean, I almost missed this call because I was coding and just lost track of time. It was so foreign. And now I get so locked into it. I'm hooked on it. It wound out just, I lucked out that it was something that I came to thoroughly enjoy, but it's not like that was a smooth process either. It was just, there needed to be a solution. And from what I could see, no one else was doing it. And so who better to do that than people in our community? And this is another thing that I advocate for, is in these spaces, and whether it be technology or any other sort of accessibility related thing, even if it's to physical spaces, there are no better people to make these changes than the people who rely on it. Because someone who doesn't actually use all of these tools isn't going to have the same level of awareness or the same familiarity and to the same level of depth that we do. And these are also usually pretty lucrative fiscally in terms of professionally. You know, our mm-hmm. community tends to have higher unemployment rates and things like that. And even when we do find employment, it tends to not be as high paying, or at least that's the research that I've seen shows that. And these are incredible ways to find a niche that you can excel in and become a subject matter expert in. And you've got a way to turn your disadvantage into an advantage, because you are so in tune with these technologies that other people typically aren't.
4: How did you begin when you realized, that, wow, I think I need to learn code, and I need to be the solution to this? And I know you do have other advocacy with, you know, with other platforms and, you know, contacting other providers to try to make them understand what they need to do to make their, you know, websites or platforms accessible. But this is kind of taking that advocacy a step further to really be part of creating that solution yourself. But how did you begin when you realized, wow, I think I want to learn code and try to come up with a solution?
5: I started Googling it. That was honestly like
4: what we all do now is that we Google everything.
5: I Googled, and that's how I've taught myself, is from reading articles online. At first, when you're like, okay, how do you code? That comes up with, okay, there's 100 different programming languages and all of these different tools within those, to where it's its own, just, it's a rat's nest of, okay, that doesn't really do me any good. And so I started honing in on different either sites that I used or accessible, you know, apps, and trying to be like, okay, what is this? Okay, can I reach out to this person? Or I've heard someone else talk about it. And so I would Google like the app and the language that it was made in or things like that. And so I started to narrow down that, okay, I need to hone in on what devices I want this thing to be on. I need to know what I want to create and to make those decisions. And I started going down that path. But a lot of this stuff, it really is, and whether, you know, I realize that teaching yourself how to code is kind of a drastic step in this direction. So if you're not doing that, you know, having a sense of an awareness, at least, of how these things work, to the extent of, okay, a screen reader is accessing all of the textual information that is left available to it's whether that be visually or underlying for the screen reader to access, and being able to communicate that to a developer, not doing that in a way that is hostile, because mm-hmm. yes, they may have taken shortcuts, but a lot of times, and I didn't realize this until really more so in the last year, as a, you know, before my first app had come out, I wasn't a developer. I was someone learning to code. So like, I wasn't having these real conversations with people. Once you actually have software out there, then yes, you're a developer and you can have, you know, people are more open to having these discussions with you. And when I talk with sighted developers, they often don't know that, like this, when you go to college for computer science, digital accessibility isn't covered. And these best practices for like the web, what is it, the WCAG guidelines are not talked about. And so I have friends who now, since meeting me, who are professional developers and huge companies, and like now they're only

0: that you aren't hostile when you do reach out initially. And
1: Right.
0: but these fixes aren't quick, because when you're designing all of the data for behind the scenes of an app, like the screen that's coming up, you have to design the data in such a way that it leaves information available for these four screen readers to access. Or like, my apps work with screen readers or refreshable braille displays or magnification software, or even voice control technology for people who can't use their arms or who have spinal cord injuries or who don't have arms. And all of those are design steps that if you don't take early on, as you build out each successive part of a piece of software, when you go back to fix one thing, it breaks the entire chain that then feeds off of whatever that data structure was. And so it can take months to make a what might seem like a small fix to you when you reach out to these people. So that's the other kind of half there, half of the that trade-off when you are reaching out to somebody for that.
1: Yeah, it's kind of that domino effect, and
0: Yes.
1: so often it's like, if you're designing a new website or things, even for us, we're told you need to be sure you think about everything you need to start with, because it's so much harder to have to go back and try it to make a change or put in accessibility features. But if you do it from the beginning, it's not such a problem.
0: Yeah, and I spoke at the Game Accessibility Conference last year, and had a I mean that really that was like one of the huge arguments that I made, is this is accessibility is it's not a challenge, it's a design problem, not an implementation problem. Because you literally, like, as you're prototyping all of this stuff, you can save your ahead of time if you stop and put the extra time into thinking about how, like you said, how that stuff might need to be accessed 6 months from now. You can save yourself a lot of pain later, and be opening more doors for, untold numbers of people that need that.
1: And I also really kind of love the fact with your apps, with the Xanagram and the new app that you're working on. I feel like it's kind of flipping things upside down to where there are technologies that have been developed for the general public, basically for a sighted population, whether it's, the Meta glasses or Echoes or, all of these devices. More for convenience, and they're useful, they're helpful, but then they've turned out to be really helpful for people with low vision or who are blind. Like we switched at Aftersight to using Echoes. That's basically, what folks are mostly using, some type of Echo device or their phone if they're listening on, Spotify or Apple or some podcast platform. But it wasn't designed. They didn't make those specifically for the blind community, but they turned out to be so perfect, being voice activated and really, really
0: Yeah.
1: useful. And I feel like you're sort of, and that's been great because the price point is better when it's for a larger audience and all those things. And I feel like what you're doing is almost the opposite. You're designing things specifically so they will be accessible. And like you said, not only for individuals who are blind or have vision loss, but other disabilities as well. But any of us could use them, and they would not look to us any different than if, another app that we're using, like to use your Xanagram app. I, as a sighted person, wouldn't get on and be like, "Oh, this must have been designed for a blind person," because it's still visual. It's still all those things. So it's really showing that you can build in the accessibility, and it still is great for the larger market.
0: Well, and if I'm totally blind and I can make something that is accessible to someone who can see with totally normal vision, you can do the reverse, right? Like,
1: Right.
0: I would argue it's harder for me to make, because I've never
1: Definitely, it's
0: seen
1: harder for
0: a
1: you to do that.
0: yeah. So that's I try to talk about that too, just to put that into perspective when I talk to sighted developers. I'm like, it is not that hard. You can't, it is extra work, but again, it's doable. And I think bridging that gap though, where, because we see a lot of, I see it specifically.

0: specifically, probably because I'm in that space. I see a lot of software solutions come out that are made just for blind people, and like, you're missing the mark with that. Mm-hmm. Like, that's not, yes, that's awesome that we have that and that this purpose-built technology. And I don't mean that for things like Be My Eyes. That needs to be a purpose-built thing. That is right. Obviously for blind people, but you might see like a, all right, this is Sudoku for the blind or whatever, and
1: right.
0: Missing the mark there because your company isn't going really, if the goal here is accessibility, it should be bringing that into the zeitgeist as well. And the way to do that is to have everyday people being exposed to that as well, because that will start to circulate and people will start to become aware of it. And also, like you said, with these physical products, like the Meta glasses, and the reason that those Ray-Bans aren't $6,000 like a refreshable braille display is because there's a larger target population that can buy those, and it's bringing the cost down for yes. us, even though it's not purpose built for us. And these things are important to keep in mind. And yes, we need major players in these spaces that are, yeah, you may not become the front running company in these spaces, but that are at least still a part of the conversation. So that, again, these subjects remain kind of circulating in these circles when people talk, and it is doable. But again, it's the presentation of this information in a way that is palatable to people, not hostile, and kind of consistent is, I think, what over time will hopefully start to drive change to where this stuff becomes more common. Because right now I would say it's more common than not that something is inaccessible. And I think that is possible to make that shift. But if we don't make it seem like such a thorn in someone's side to make those changes, especially after the fact.
1: Well, and big tech companies get it wrong. Companies that you would think would, you know, be able to do the research or maybe have some knowledge about it. Well, you've talked a little bit about how that happens, because you just don't know what you don't know in some cases. But what can they do differently to be able to really reach more people and up people by including individuals that have disabilities in their planning and their marketing?
0: I think some of the tough things are when you get into these huge companies, they are so huge. They do become huge bureaucracies, and everything is so compartmentalized that it is like, for me, I can kind of answer this in two steps. So like, my first app was made specifically for Apple devices. And to do that, you know, I was working on a Mac, and even, I guess I can zoom out of this a little bit. Even for me to access my Apple developer account that had my, you know, my first app and all, allowed me to upload it onto the App Store and submit it and get it reviewed and all that stuff. A lot of that stuff is inaccessible. And like, me trying to reach out to anyone at Apple for the course of 2 years, whether that be with that account or the tools that I had to write my code in, which Apple develops, never got an answer on any accessibility issues, because these teams are so small, and there's no way for like for the public to actually reach anyone who has a hand in any of the actual development going on. And so that's a problem. Even though Apple has the beta testing groups and things like that, I think part of that issue is the structure of the companies, but I don't really have a solution there. That's a tough one, right? I'm not I don't have a huge business background, so I can't speak to how you would fix the structure of those companies. But what a big thing that I have noticed is this new software project that I'm working on is in a totally different language. So I've learned another language, totally new framework, front end framework, which is what makes all of the visual stuff come alive on screen and puts those buttons there for you to press on or for VoiceOver to interact with. And this framework that I'm using is called React Native, and it is actually the same framework that was developed by Meta and that Facebook is programmed with.
1: Okay.
0: Facebook's Facebook's accessibility is pretty horrendous. It's not great and it breaks all the time. Mm-hmm. And now seeing the other side of it, now that I know the language and I'm writing my software in that, none of the accessibility is baked into these components. Whereas when I was writing, my first app was written in a language called Swift, and the framework is Swift UI. And both of those are maintained by Apple. Swift is open source, but Swift UI is created by Apple. Accessibility is baked into every component of Swift UI and their newer front end frameworks. And on the flip side, this React Native it's not just used by Facebook. It's used by a ton of huge companies. It's used by a lot of independent developers like me, because it's a cross-platform tool set. But when accessibility is not baked in and you have to create all of these custom workarounds just to get basic accessibility working, the odds of a sighted developer who doesn't know a blind person or who doesn't know anyone with disabilities actually taking the time to do all of that, that's pretty slim, because it's not hard or it's not easy. It's a huge workaround, especially when there's no real scaffolding for any of this stuff. It's difficult. And so even like for me making this new software, I think especially accessible to low vision users is going mm-hmm. to be a rougher process than it was with my first app, because I'm having to really like duct tape a lot of this stuff together. And so I'm trying to figure out, okay, what's visually going wrong, because it's my custom code doing every bit of it instead of just some of it, it's probably going to be a bit of a nightmare. And so if you've got sighted developers, you don't really have skin in the game, that's a tough proposition to be like, hey, you should really do this. But I reach out, it's not, because it's not an easy fix anymore. And so this stuff needs to be addressed at the forefront. So if you've got Meta behind this huge framework, which I don't think they really care about accessibility that much, given the fact of how bad Facebook and their other apps are. They really, these titans like that, like Apple has really driven that ball in their ecosystem. Like, you need these other huge tech companies to be the leaders.
1: What can you tell us? I know you can't reveal a whole lot, but you mentioned that your new app is related to education accessibility. So I feel like there's kind of dual advocacy there. It's advocating for the accessibility in the technology, but then that within the larger educational system to make education more accessible as well. Is there any other comments you can give us about your new app without revealing too much?
0: It will be accessible to everyone, whether you have a disability or not. You know, I have to say virtually everyone, because I'm sure that, you know, there'll be some use case where, okay, this doesn't sure. work for somebody, but it's not just going to be accessible tooling here. I'm trying to create some cutting edge things that everyone can benefit from. But again, my bottom line is always that what I make is going to be incredibly accessible. And so the hope is that, yes, students can use these, but that it gets integrated into actual institutions. And so that it's just, we don't have to jump through hoops anymore to go get a college education. College is hard enough. School is hard enough, even if it's high school. Like, you don't need all of the added challenges on top of that. You've got enough disadvantages in life. So I want to eliminate as many of those as possible in the capacity that I have to do so.
1: That's great. So really more systemic change, which is really powerful to be able to change the institution and the systems.
0: Yeah. And if, you know, worst comes to worst, it winds up being impactful on the individual level. But yes, long-term, I have big goals for this. We'll see if I can make it happen or not, but I'm going to try.
1: What are your thoughts on AI and machine learning? And can that help, or does it hurt accessibility, or is it a mix?
0: So two giant I would say rat's nests of their own. Those are two big buzzwords. So machine learning is essentially like big probability tables that like your devices can use. And I guess I would maybe need a more directed question in terms of machine learning, but I use AI all the time specifically for, and when I say AI, I mean large language models, to research things that I cannot find accessible documentation on. So I've been using it specifically with learning this new programming language, and even when I learned the first programming language that I was using. So the old one was Swift that I mentioned, the new one is TypeScript. It's a lot of documentation and tutorials aren't accessible. So you're trying to read and learn these languages. Mm-hmm. And so I can find a term that I'm trying to find and can't find the actual information on and ask a large language model about it. And that's where it becomes very powerful, is all of a sudden, because it can read everything on the internet, then it can present it as text. And sometimes it lies. It's called hallucinating. And they don't know why they don't know why they do that, but these large language models will lie to you, but that's going to get better over time. And so that's been an incredible tool for me, and they're going to continue getting better and better. And because they are text-based, so long as the interfaces that the AI can be interacted with do not get worse. Like, I would say ChatGPT is probably the best one that I've seen accessibility wise. The other ones that I've used aren't so great in terms of using with a screen reader. But you know, these are huge leverage points that we're going to have, and these machine learning capabilities are going to continue getting integrated more and more into devices as they get better. And so I think that's something that's going to be more of a passive level up that we get, whereas leveraging these large language models is huge, and kind of ties back to something you mentioned during the intro when you were relating to people's experience with technology. And I wanted to comment on this, and then I forgot. If you are one of the people who heard that introduction, and while she was saying that maybe, you know, you stay away from technology because it's hard and it's intimidating, you are doing yourself a disservice if you do not learn how to use this stuff. I'm not saying that flippantly. It's not easy to learn. It's hard and it's frustrating. And even as good as you get with whatever access technology it is always going to be hamstrung directly by the level of accessibility of the software that you were accessing. But with AI coming out here and all these other things, you need to learn how to use them. And so maybe that's a good place to practice. You know, when I first started learning my first screen reader, I made myself get on the internet and I started a blog. So I would have to start trying to learn how to type again and how to use the internet and how to actually get things online. And you can do the same thing with AI and just make yourself practice every day. And it gets easier. Like anything, you just have to get started.
1: So, well, thanks for those encouraging words. I know there are folks out there that struggle and just need to keep working at it and keep practicing, because it seems like technology, it doesn't slow down. The changes seem just to come faster and faster. And so,
0: well, and it's a huge tool for us. It really, yeah. Yes, there's a big barrier to entry, but once you learn it, like it really, that's why I say you are doing yourself a disservice if you don't learn to use it, because it is, I mean, the amount of access, and the reason I was back out on my own, I shot myself on March 31st of 2019, and by June of 2020, I was back out on my own. Because I knew how to use my smartphone and I could order groceries. Like, I couldn't get around in Denver, but I could take an Uber to go to the grocery store or whatever. And like, you know, that wouldn't have been possible without all that technology. And that's still stuff that I rely on hugely. And it's, again, the longer that you wait to do that stuff, the more you're going to fall behind. And I know that's
1: it gets harder to catch up.
0: Yeah. I don't mean that to be an ominous statement, but it is true. Like, obviously you can see the rate at which technology is advancing, and it's just going to keep speeding up.
1: Yeah. So, and there is frustration, but there are some great benefits once you learn some of the technologies.
0: Yes, it's definitely, it's worth the investment.
1: Yeah.
0: It is very frustrating though. Even now when I'll be coding and get stuck on something that I need to research when I can't find the answer. Sometimes I'm like, all right, I need to walk away from the computer for a little bit. I'm going to go work out.
1: Even the most techie person does get frustrated.
0: Because it's out of our control. Because again, you are limited by the software that you're accessing. And so it's just, you know, that's being blind though. Everything takes a little bit longer. Everything, we just have some added challenges. And so kind of have to stop and realize like, okay, am I starting to let my perspective get jaded here, and kind of check yourself and bring yourself back to it and get back after it.
1: So when you are frustrated because you're using the accessibility technology, but what you're using it on is creating a roadblock for you. And I know, and we get emails and calls from listeners about various things where they want to know how they can take action. Like this, what can I do? How do I reach out to a company? What is the best way to try to demand better accessibility? As you said, a lot of that is in how you do it. You don't want it just to be yelling at people or that kind of thing, but really to be able to report things that are inaccessible about apps or websites and do that in a good and productive way, to try to improve, or at least to try to inform people that that's possible. It's possible to make their products more accessible.
0: In terms of finding how to reach out, you have to Google to figure out how to contact them. But once you do, and again, with some of these huge companies, I mean, you just, good luck getting a hold of a human. And it's just, unfortunately, that's just how it is. And, you know, we can't affect that. But like you said, with demanding accessibility, yes, that is what we're doing, but that is not how that should be framed when you're doing it. And when you do reach out, you know, a big thing when you're giving developers feedback that you have to realize what you might be seeing or interacting with on your screen might seem so simple to you, but there could be on that one screen, there could be hundreds or thousands of lines of code behind that one screen. And so you need to be very specific about if it's just one issue, you know, some odd functionality that's happening, what it is, because it's very time consuming to try and track down these bugs in and of themselves, but especially when you're going back and forth with someone via email and like they're not actually giving you any information that's helpful, especially when prompted, that's, you know, you can't do anything to fix that if you don't at least have a ballpark answer of where to start. That's a big one. And just explain to people, I would say, you know, when you reach out, hey, I'm Zach and I'm totally blind. I have some sighted friends that use this software, and I know it would be a huge advantage for me and my community to have access to this too. You know, believe it or not, blind people can use computers with screen reading technology. Here's a link to what that is if you don't know what it is. And here's how I think this can be improved, or I would love to, you know, I'll help you. Let me know how I could be of service here in helping you piece this together, or if you need testers. I think a lot of times that seems to be, when I've talked to other developers, what does seem to get some momentum behind it is, okay, at least they have a sounding board. Because on the flip side of that is they might hear that and they're like, okay, well, so what? I'm supposed to go learn how to use screen reading software to test for this one person.
1: Right, I don't use the screen reading software, so how am I supposed to know if my app works with it?
0: Yeah, so there has to be some partnership there. But I usually, you know, when we have seen developers make these big shifts, it is because there has been some sort of direct contact like that, where there has been like a mutually beneficial relationship. Like, hey, I'm going to make this thing accessible for you, but I need you to help me in being my tester. And then giving me feedback on what I can improve here specifically, because they are, on the flip side, they are going into this blind because they have zero idea how any of this works and can read about it, but they don't know. I mean, again, reading about how something works versus actually using it is a totally different ballgame.
1: Mm-hmm, definitely. Do you have any thoughts for individuals out there that might be thinking about getting into software development themselves?
0: Before I knew where that question was going, when you were asking for final thoughts, I was like, going to tell people at least how they could learn. You know, if you want to go into software, know that the accessibility challenges are not going to get any easier. And I'm not doing this to scare you away. I'm just saying that I've already talked about it a little bit with some of the websites that I have to use even to have my software available to other people. But the apps that I write my code in are not fully accessible. And that's just, that's part of, like, you have to write code in these apps. They're called development or integrated development environments, or, but they're not all accessible. And that's just know that's part of the process. And, but you really need to decide on what platform you want to develop for. So, you know, if you're an iPhone user, you might want to make an iPhone app. So that starts to dictate the languages that you're going to use, and specifically the framework that you're going to use, which again is what gets things to render on the screen for people to interact with. And that's really where you need to start your research. But if you want to, the path that I took, I first learned Swift and Swift UI, which is, if you want to develop specifically for the Apple ecosystem, that is what you use. That is the most straightforward way to use it. But your software will only be available in the Apple ecosystem if you do that. But there's a great site called hackingwithswift.com. And that's this man, the number of tutorials on that site are insane. Everything is totally accessible. And he even has, this dude isn't blind. To my knowledge, he doesn't have any disabilities, but he has articles specifically and like promotes accessibility and teaches people how they can make their software accessible. And so that's really how I got my start, was with that site. It's totally free. There are paid courses, but like I learned to code for free and made Sanagrams entirely for free. So that's a great place to start if you want to start with creating software for Apple devices. But outside of that, then start researching. If you don't want to do it specifically for Apple devices, research whatever platform you want it to be on, and then try and look for the mainstream languages that are used there, and you'll find your answers. So you need the platform, the language, and the framework. And then from there, you can start Googling, you know, the names of those in the context of whatever you want to make. And it's going to be a long path, and it's going to be frustrating, but it's so, so rewarding. And again, who better to do that than people from our community?
1: Well, thank you, Zach. As you said, it's not necessarily easy. Whether you're wanting to advocate or maybe have a group, do you think that it is more effective if a group of people or multiple people are reaching out to a company or about accessibility, than just, it's always good not to discourage an individual. Obviously, that still is good, but if within your friends and the community you have locally, and you're all frustrated about the same thing, to be able as a group to offer to be testers, or, you know, to push companies a little bit. So it's not just me, it's me and, you know, my friends and their friends, and there's a bigger group out here, just to let them know that.
0: Yeah. Cause when you reach out to them and you're like, hey, I'm totally blind and I would love to use your app, they're going to be like, okay, there's one blind person out there who's figured out how to use a computer somehow, and he's bugging me now. Like, so yes, start trying to put that into context and having other people reach out, because that another thing you have to realize with these bigger companies, a lot of this stuff is cost benefit here. And so they're going to, until they realize that there's actually a market there, they're not so inclined or pressured or I unfortunately that's how especially public companies work because right, they are beholden to their stockholders. So yeah, just make noise, politely make noise, politely. But try and do it in as big of numbers as possible for sure.
1: Yeah. As we're getting ready to close, Zach, do you want to just talk a bit about your own podcast? Because I know you have a podcast as well, and that might be another place if folks want to find you that they could search out your podcast.
0: Yeah, so I am all over the place. I've got my book is it's getting ripped apart right now. The second draft is getting ripped apart by people. I'm going to make another pass on it and make a move to get it published. So on my website at zachtidwell.net, you can join my mailing list there. I will only send emails about the book and maybe the podcast in the future, but the podcast itself is called Going in Blind with Zach Tidwell. And it's not a blindness centric podcast. It was just me making a play on words. I have had a couple blind guests on and will continue to have more, but it is not just blindness. I am holding long form conversations that I believe my audience and listeners out there can learn from, not whether that be a researcher actually spitting knowledge that they've been in the trenches finding and discovering and trying to get out there, to you know, conversations with other people who have been through a lot or just gone on to do incredible things despite all odds. And in these raw discussions where people are being vulnerable, I think that's really where we learn. And even though you might not be able to directly relate to someone, you can often draw parallels, right? Where it's almost like making a metaphor to something. Like it's not, right. It might not be an exact overlay of what you're going through, but there are similarities there. And I think that's really where we learn in the beauty of humans. And so that's what I'm trying to do there. That is available anywhere that you can find podcasts. Again, Going in Blind with Zach Tidwell. I release an episode every Monday and on the first Friday or for the first Friday of each month as well. And then I'm all over social media, but if you Google me, you should be able to find me or my sites or my social media.
1: All right. Well, thanks so much. And if you would like to learn more, hear more about Zach, I know he is going to be on some of our other podcasts as well. And we focused on technology today, but I know he's going to be sharing more on other aspects of his story on the Blind Chick, Blind Sight. And then a little bit more on technology, on blind level tech. So look out for those episodes as well. And you can get a little bit more from Zach there. Zach, thank you so much for sharing your story, your experience, and just to be encouraging for folks to know that whether they're just wanting to reach out and try to get something to be more accessible or gather a group together and work towards accessibility together. Or maybe they decide like you, wow, I'm just going to learn how to do this myself and I'll make things that are accessible for everybody. That there's lots of options out there and that it is possible, perhaps not easy, but definitely possible and rewarding. So thank you so much for being with us today.
0: Yeah, thanks for letting me be a nerd and take your time for talk your ear off here. So thank you, guys.
1: Well, thanks to all of you listening. And we hope, as always, that the information that shared with you today helps you navigate your life with vision loss.

0: 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Aftersight. Aftersight.
1: This program is presented by the Centers for Disease Control and Prevention.
2: Welcome to Aging and Health Matters. I'm your host, Montrese Ransom. 1 in 5 adults in the United States reports being a caregiver for a family member or friend, and 21% say they are in poor or fair health, according to a large CDC study on caregiver health. Although caregiving has many benefits, it's important to recognize that caregivers may be compromising their own health. During the 3-year study period, from 2015 to 2017, more than 252,000 adult caregivers from 44 states, the District of Columbia, and Puerto Rico responded to questions about their health. Today, I'm on the phone with CDC's Dr. Valerie Edwards, a health scientist with the Alzheimer's Disease and Healthy Aging Program, to talk about this study. Welcome, Dr. Edwards.
3: Thank you for having me.
2: Dr. Edwards, what do the results of this large study tell us?
3: We found that nearly 21% of Americans are currently serving as informal, unpaid caregivers who provide in-home support to a family member or friend with a health issue or disability. The majority of caregivers are women, and the largest age group providing care are those people under age 45. Across the area sampled, about 20% of caregivers reported being in fair or poor health, with estimates as high as 1/3 in Arkansas and Puerto Rico. The study was conducted using the Behavioral Risk Factor Surveillance System, which is the nation's largest telephone health survey. We classified people as caregivers if they answered yes to the question, during the past 30 days, do you provide regular care or assistance to a friend or family member who has a health problem or disability?
2: As a nation, should we be concerned about these numbers?
3: Our data suggests that a large portion of Americans, nearly 18 million people, are caregivers, making this a fairly common part of family life. As our population continues to age, more older adults will likely want to be cared for at home. This may lead to a rapid increase in the need for informal caregivers across the country, while the pool of available caregivers is shrinking due to changing demographics in American society.
2: What does this mean for the future of caregiving in America?
3: It draws our attention to the very real issues informal caregivers are facing. Caregivers with poor health may find themselves unable to continue providing care, resulting in earlier placement in expensive, long-term care for care recipients. Additionally, our study identified that nearly 17% of all participants expect to become new caregivers in the next 2 years.
2: Dr. Edwards, are there some benefits of caregiving?
3: Yes. There are cost savings associated with keeping a family member at home. And equally important, caregiving may enhance that important bond between caregiver and care recipient. It can also provide emotional satisfaction, a sense of purpose, new skills, and even increased confidence for the caregiver.
2: How would you like to see these findings used?
3: Our data provide the first state-level estimates of self-rated caregiver health. Ideally, at the local, state, and federal levels, these findings should shape discussions about ways caregivers can be supported using evidence-based data to develop or enhance existing programs for caregivers. I'd also like to see caregivers themselves recognize the valuable service they provide not only to their care recipient, but to our nation's healthcare system.
2: Were there any limitations of this study?
3: For many people who perform caregiving tasks, they may not identify their actions as caregiving, but rather think of their responsibilities as part of family life. This could underestimate the number of caregivers. And because the survey studied only one participant per household, there may be other family caregivers who were not surveyed.
2: Thank you, Dr. Edwards.
3: Thank you so much for having me.
2: For more information, listeners can go to the web at bit.ly/caregiverreport. I've been talking today with CDC's Dr. Valerie Edwards about caregiver health.
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4: 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If you're having trouble with eating, sleeping, or concentrating for more than a few weeks during the grieving process, please talk to your primary care physician, as these may be signs of depression. Remember, you're not alone, and there's no rush on your journey to healing.

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1: Hello, you are listening to the Audio Information Network of Colorado. 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Low-budget antenna system hacks. Hams have a reputation for being, well, cheap. Some of these sentiments are richly deserved, while some are clearly not. Not all hams with QRP budgets are necessarily cheap, while not every financially wealthy ham spends like there is no tomorrow. Individual hams weigh in across a wide spectrum of spending, frugality, and cheapness. Yet as a whole, the reputation may very well be deserved. As they say, every stereotype has a basis in fact. I have had a personal relationship with cheap ham syndrome over the years. Some of my bad behaviors I've tried to tame, some even successfully, but some are still considered a virtue. Most of my career has been spent highlighting secret, hidden, or non-obvious information and presenting it to readers at large. Not all of that information has been related to costs or spending, of course, but a lot of it has. Why spend $100 when $10 spent in the right way will accomplish the same task? Why, indeed? And feel free to substitute whatever dollar comparison is appropriate. I have been less reluctant to shell out a few bucks here and there as I've gotten older, but I still enjoy saving money by using secret knowledge, using the right designs, by scrounging exceptional deals, by repurposing seemingly unrelated stuff, and so on. This month I will update a few super successful antenna system hacks that I have enjoyed over many years as an active ham, and I will highlight a few new hacks that may or may not prove useful over time. This list is far from complete. Multiple editions of Hints and Kinks for the Radio Amateur have already been written on the subject, so feel free to join in if you can offer advice, updates, or improvements. String trimmer line. When it comes to supporting wire antennas and trees on a limited budget, nothing on earth compares to the usefulness, strength, and longevity of weed whacker line. Essentially giant monofilament line, in 30-plus years of using this handy stuff in every conceivable way, string trimmer line has never broken on me. My antennas have broken, and my trees have broken, but the line has never even flinched. It stays up for years at a time in the harsh Minnesota climate, exposed to long below-zero spells and scorching summer sun. Forget rope, twine, or wire, because this stuff is fire and forget. Coming off the spool or reel, trimmer line is a bit ornery and wants to tangle. So, to get it up and over your trees without incident, shoot a lightweight line over the top and tie onto the trimmer line, minding the mess as you hoist the thicker line skyward. You can use your favorite line launcher. If I had a pneumatic tennis ball cannon, I'd use it. Same for a suitable drone. But for my 50-foot-tall Minnesota trees, I simply use a spinning rod, fishing. That's already spooled up with Kevlar line, spider wire, or Power Pro. I zip-tie the butt end of the fishing rod to a short piece of rebar, which gets stuck into the ground. As when fishing, I aim the tip of the rod toward the top of the tree. Although he was talking about trout or bass, I can still hear my dad's instructions in my head. Aim the tip of the rod toward the fish. take up the slack in the line, and set the hook. With the rod and reel suitably planted and positioned, I attach a large lead egg sinker to the line and carefully stuff it into the pouch of my wrist rocket, a slingshot made with stretchy, round surgical tubing. Bail open on the spinning reel and minding the line to prevent snags and other unfortunate issues, I shoot the sinker over the tree and try to notice where it comes down. I then tie the whacker line to the far end, removing the sinker first, and reel the bigger line up and over. I typically use my big surf rod for this because it's spooled with 2080 Kevlar line, which has the diameter of conventional 20-pound monofilament, but the strength of 80-pound mono. This allows me to pull really hard on the line as necessary, and to reef on the big rod to persuade the line if it gets stuck in the crook of a branch or two. Actually, it's not the line that gets stuck during the up and over, it's the knot that attaches the whacker line to the fishing line. In general, this is the one downside of trimmer line that you must successfully address to enjoy years of otherwise trouble-free benefits. Whacker line, for its unquestioned strength and durability, does not knot gracefully. I welcome learning about more elegant solutions, but here is how I handle knotting the line. For the up and over, I tie a small loop in the end of the whacker line. The loop is made from three successive square knots, ugly but effective. A surgeon's knot, Google it, or an end loop, Bolin, I think. The small line is easy to tie through the loop in the trimmer line if I didn't use a surgeon's knot. I have also used crimp-on aluminum sleeves with tiny cable thimbles to form loops at the end of the trimmer line. Mine worked fine, but still needed to be covered with tape to reduce snags. Regardless of the knot, because whacker line is so knot-resistant, my secret sauce is a few tight wraps of Scotch 33 or Scotch 88 heavy-duty electrical tape over the leftover tag. If the leftover tag isn't taped to the main line, the knot will probably slip or even come undone in a short amount of time. Tying whatever knot as tightly as you can, and then smoothly taping the tag line to the main line to reduce or eliminate sticking points, has always worked perfectly. You do have to use the right tape, however, as the cheap stuff just won't survive. And don't use zip ties. In my experience, they always fail. For the up and over, once the big line is tied to the little line, I tape over the entire knot to make pulling the line through the branches as trouble-free as possible. Occasionally, I've had to shoot the line a second time because the taped knot gets hung up, but that's pretty rare. And when the line is up, it's up for good. Bonus: whacker line is an excellent insulator. So for 100 watts or less, I no longer even bother with end insulators. Years ago, round whacker line was the norm. I still prefer it. But nowadays, most whacker line has several small, sharp edges spaced around the line circumference. This helps to cut grass and weeds. But I was worried about using the new stuff to support antennas. I shouldn't have, as the line doesn't cut through your antennas, but it may cut through leaves and branches here and there. By far the best value when purchasing trimmer line comes from buying in bulk. At your corner hardware store, whacker line can be quite expensive, even for short lengths of 100 to 250 feet. I prefer to buy in bulk from Amazon, where I can almost always find a 3,000-foot spool for about $40. Call your ham club buddies, because that much line will hold up a whole bunch of dipoles. I recommend using the line that's 60 to 80,000ths of an inch in diameter. It's super strong and a lot more flexible than the larger stuff, which is almost too big to wrangle. You could probably pull on the smaller line with a Buick and not break it. I've never used a come-along or any mechanical means to pull on the lines. other than my own not insubstantial mass anchored by gravity. But I have pulled on the line hard enough to break tree branches, and the line just laughs it off. Is this seat-of-the-pants method better than having an arborist climb your trees and install permanent pulleys and mounts? Definitely not, especially if your trees are 75 to 200 feet tall and you have a bale of cash on hand. But in my neck of the woods, the trees are barely tall enough to support whacker lines, let alone arborists. And one arborist session could pay for 30 lifetimes worth of trimmer line, plus a semester or two of college. RG6 Coaxial Cable. 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I plan to test these, as they could be fantastic. RG6 easily handles 100 watts from DC to daylight and will safely handle a kilowatt or more on the low bands. Lots of hams use it for transmitting, but not everyone admits it. The single biggest issue with RG6 is the fact that the center conductor is almost always copper-coated steel, CCS. The thickness of the copper coating might limit the cable's usefulness on 160 meters. I tested mine, and it was fine. And if you cut through the copper layer during connector installation, etc., your RF is now flowing through steel, which is a pretty horrible conductor. If there were only an RG6 variant that had a solid copper center conductor. Well, there is, and I should have known about it a few decades ago. It turns out that Dish Network requires RG6 solid copper cables on installs that use remotely powered devices that are located at outdoor antennas. I imagine that the typical CCS cable passes RF just fine because of the skin effect, but loses steam when DC is also on the line to power remote amplifiers, switches, etc. RG6 solid copper is almost certainly more flexible than standard RG6. It has to work better at low frequencies, and it still works with all RG6 crimp connectors and prep tools. It's also more expensive, which may make it a wash when compared to comparable 50-ohm cable. Bummer. I plan to test this stuff, and when I do, I will report back. Either way, RG6 is still secret sauce. Electrical tape. If your electrical tape comes from a discount tool center or your corner dime store and is of the 10 rolls for a dollar variety, it's time to level up. For years, I made do with junky electrical tape because I never really knew how much better the best tapes are, and they're massively better. I recommend 3M's Super 88 or Super 33 black tape because it's super adherent, sometimes excessively so, and it isn't bothered by weather and temperature. As mentioned, when I use it to tape the tag end of a whacker line nut, the stuff holds strong even after several years in Minnesota's harsh climate. It's not 10 rolls for a dollar, but at $3 to $4 a roll, it's exactly what you need. If you know of other awesome tape, please advise. Waterproofing. Keeping water out of outdoor connectors, cables, antenna feed points, even buried cables, can be a real hassle. and it's often difficult to figure out simple, effective ways to keep stuff dry. Most coaxial cables, for example, will degrade or even fail if water gets inside. Coaxial connectors, too. And some cable will wick water along its entire length if even a small amount can get inside one end or the other. This issue represents a knowledge gap between everyday hams and expert hams, or other antenna system professionals. I may do an entire column on this, but for now,

feed line with my snowblower. Winter was raging, and a quick splice was called for. But how would I waterproof the splice in my run of RG6? In my mind, the best place to splice cables is inside a weatherproof enclosure. Absent that opportunity, many antenna experts use their own concoction of tape and mastic, self-vulcanizing rubber tape that melts into itself when installed, such as 3M2228. The splice is first taped from tip to tail with 3M33 or 88, followed by a wrap of 2228, followed by a third covering wrap of 33 or 88. That's a lot of wrapping. This has generally proven to be effective, and when it's time to remove the tape, you'll be pleased that the first layer was 33 or 88, as the gooey stuff, the 2228, will become almost impossible to gracefully remove over time. I tested this method on a vertical cable run on the side of my short test tower, and it worked quite well, but it was a real hassle, and it was impossible to swap cables on the bottom of the barrel connector, because all of those tape layers would have to be removed, probably with a razor blade. I wondered whether a length of bicycle inner tube, slipped over the connection and sealed in place with multiple zip ties, might do the job and also be removable. I wrapped the splice in 33, gotta do that, and slipped a length of bicycle inner tube over the splice, and cinched it into place with three cable ties on each end. For several months, the splice was on the wet ground, and at various times buried under snow. In the spring, when I replaced the entire run, easy to do with RG6 being so affordable, I cut out the splice and saved it for a future autopsy, which took place yesterday. I didn't place the parts under an electron microscope, but everything was bright and shiny, and there was no indication of water intrusion. Further, the antenna that the cable fed worked normally throughout the splice period. Did the inner tube work? I think so, but further water intrusion tests are warranted, as is an examination of the tube's longer-term UV resistance. But for short-term use, I'd do it again. Actually, I did, see below. Tubes on the tower. Making inline cable splices on the test tower to accommodate rotator loops, cable swaps, etc., was also an initial area that might be better served by an inexpensive, flexible, rubber weatherproofing cylinder, an inner tube. Cinched and sealed at the top, the tube protects the vertical inline splice from water. Yet the inner tube can be slid up to allow easier access to the internal splice. That's much handier than cutting through multiple layers of tape and mastic, only to reapply those layers after swapping cables or connectors. In an actual installation, I'd wrap the splice with 33 or 88 before slipping the inner tube into position. In an impromptu test, I soaked the tube-protected splice with simulated torrential rain, and everything inside stayed completely dry. As mentioned, long-term UV stability may still be an issue. I will keep an eye on it and report back later. Tubes in the garden. When I reinstalled a couple of RG6 runs from the shack to the test tower, I needed to splice the control line for my cheapy rotator, which is made from two lengths of beige four-wire telephone cable. The splice needed to be at ground level in the garden that spans the west side of the house. To see whether an inner tube would work there as a weatherproof seal, I taped the spliced wires with 88, pushed a short length of aluminum tubing from an old TV antenna into the soil, and topped the assembly with a length of inner tube that was taped and sealed at the top. A cable tie at the bottom keeps everything in place, but the inner tube top hat can easily be removed if that cable tie is cut. I hosed the area with water, and everything stayed dry,
The rotator works

0: looks fine, etc. Much like the inline tower splice, I will keep an eye on this for long-term UV stability. I hope the stability turns out to be good, as inner tubes are free for the asking from most bicycle repair shops. When I get a new batch home, I inflate them a bit to find the puncture that brought them to the bike shop in the first place, and cut out that segment of the tube. Bottomless jugs. As mentioned, the best place to splice cables is often inside protected weatherproof enclosures. But those enclosures are often expensive and may not be easily installed in the field. As a compromise, especially for short-term installations, I have often used inverted coffee cans or bottomless jugs to provide cheap and dirty weatherproof enclosures for cable splices or remote devices. Back in my TVRO days, people often wondered why a large Folgers can was strapped to the side of the 4-inch steel pole that held up my 10-foot dish. That upside-down can effectively sheltered a bunch of coaxial and control wire splices and kept them dry with a zero budget. On my test tower, I use a gallon plastic jug, white vinegar in this case, with the bottom cut off to do the same thing. The jug's handle also provides a convenient mounting method when compared to the coffee can. I have also wrapped the coaxial cable splices inside the jug with 88. Coffee cans, inner tubes, and bottomless jugs may not look as sexy as commercial aluminum or steel NEMA-rated enclosures, but for short-term installations, the price is right. And the best way to waterproof any connection is to never get that connection wet in the first place, which these low-cost methods seem to do nicely. Future improvements. When I finally get a permanent tower or two installed, I will swap out my homegrown weatherproofing enclosures with something more appropriate and more groundable in the case of a real metal enclosure. But abandon Wacker line for wire antenna supports? Never. Wacker line is a perfected entity and probably can't be improved upon, especially at its price point of 1.3 cents per foot in bulk. What are your favorite low-budget hacks? This is the Audio Information Network of Colorado. Thank you for joining us for Hobby Radio. My name is Keith. We invite you to please stay tuned for our next program.
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0: 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This isn't just accessible tech talk. This is technology on a whole new level. We're showing you just how possible it is to live the life you want.
1: Hello, and welcome to Blind Level Tech. I am your host, Evan Starnes. I hope everybody out there had a happy Thanksgiving. It is hard to believe that it's already behind us, but nevertheless, it is now time for me to listen to literally nothing but Christmas music. Whenever I listen to music, of course. You know, I still listen to podcasts, too. But nevertheless, I love this time of year. Besides the Christmas music, you know, there's all sorts of amazing different treats, including things like, you know, Christmas cookies, pumpkin pie, of course, eggnog. Plenty of people, everybody knows I love eggnog, and it's definitely a very seasonal thing. You know, cranberry jelly, although it's more of a Thanksgiving-y kind of deal, but it's still really good. And, you know, all the fun Christmas candles, and it just, you know, seeing everybody get into the Christmas spirit, or, you know, whatever holidays you celebrate. But either way, happy December, everybody. And since it is the beginning of the month and Christmas is a couple of weeks away, it is now time once again for our Top 10 Tech Gadgets episode. We like to do these every year around December and just find some, you know, fun, unique gadgets of varying prices at varying locations for you, your friends, your family, anybody that needs a tech gadget. And this year, I'm trying to go a little bit more out of the box. I forget what I've done in the past as far as listings, but I really feel like a lot of the themes have been like power banks or air fryers, but I could be wrong. But nevertheless, there are no air fryers on this list, spoiler alert. However, there are a couple of power banks, but they are pretty unique, so I did include them. But before we get into that, Colorado Gives Day, of course, is about a week away now. And we're about 27% to our $15,000 goal. So thank you to all of you who went on the Colorado Gives website and donated to AfterSight. We very much highly appreciate it. I know it's about a week away, but usually that's kind of the way it works. You know, donations will trickle in kind of slowly, and then the day of, they usually explode, as you know, that is, of course, Colorado Gives Day itself. And we haven't been promoting it as much on our podcasts, you know, in audio bumpers, mostly because of the fact that we've been navigating the switch of podcast platforms. It's just not been something that has been on, at least on my personal radar. And I feel, you know, it is just as effective to talk about them, to talk about Colorado Gives on podcast. But either way, just, you know, a refresher, check out the Colorado Gives website and check out our AfterSight page. You can go to coloradogives.org/organizations/AfterSight or just coloradogives.org. And as always, I will link to that in the description. Right then, I have picked out 10 unique tech gadgets from varying locations, the majority from Amazon, but there are a couple from Target and also AT Guys as well. And I've tried to go a little bit more out of the box this year. And I've tried to also find various things that are within as many people's price ranges as possible. And the majority of these gadgets I actually have messed with myself, or I've, you know, definitely, or I know somebody else that has one. There are a couple on this list that I have not tested yet, but probably will be getting my hands on shortly. But without further ado, let's get into this list. Unfortunately, I cannot link to these items in the description, sadly, because a lot of these links are really, really long, even, you know, if you remove all the tracking stuff at the end. And I don't exactly want to create a massive multi-page podcast description, but I will provide the best search terms so that you can find these products for yourself. Let's go ahead and start with a few products from AT Guys. AT Guys, if you haven't heard of them before, is a retailer for technology for people who are blind or have low vision, and they carry anything from Bluetooth headsets and phone accessories to Braille displays, you name it, they've got it. And they've got quite a few deals this month. Also, they have free shipping in the US on orders over $100. So go ahead and check them out at atguys.com. And let's go ahead and start with our first gadget here. And this is a power bank, and it is their accessible power bank. This power bank comes in two different sizes, a 10,000 milliamp hour and a 20,000 milliamp hour. So if you have, you know, your phone, your AirPods, maybe some Meta glasses, but you like to kind of travel light, the 10,000 milliamp hours will do just fine. You'll be able to charge your phone a few times or whatever gadget you have. However, if you have larger devices like iPads or some laptops, as long as they use USB-C connector, then you'll want the 20,000 milliamp hour version of the power bank. And what makes this power bank accessible is that it uses beeps and or vibrations or both to tell you the status of the power bank, including the battery status, whether you've plugged it into charge, whether you've plugged it into AC power, and also if you've plugged devices into the power bank itself. You can pick up the 10,000 milliamp hour power bank for $65. And that is a holiday deal. And you can pick up the 20,000 milliamp hour version for $89. Or you can get a bundle with the 10,000 and 20,000 milliamp hour power banks for $150. Next up, we've got the Zoom H1 Essential. And if you're looking for a new audio recorder, if you like to do field recordings, or if you like to make recordings of meetings and you like to have them on a device that isn't your phone, this is definitely a solid little recorder. And it is the most basic of the Zoom Essential lineup, but it is very capable. It records in stereo. This recorder records in 32-bit float. And of course, I did an episode on audio recorders a while back and talked about these Zoom recorders, but what makes this recorder unique and the rest of the Zoom Essential lineup is being that they record in 32-bit float, it is pretty much impossible to basically clip your recording level. And effectively, that would, in a typical recorder, that would cause distortion and kind of render your audio unusable, especially if you want to use it for things like podcasts. And also, it means a lot less background noise as well. You can pick up the Zoom H1E from AT Guys for $99. They also do have deals on the H5 and H6 as well. Next up, we have the Navi Badge hands-free navigation pouch system. Try saying that two times quickly. It's a bit of a mouthful, but this is a neat little phone holder you can wear either on your waist or on your chest. It has both, you know, a chest and waist strap, and it has a holder for your phone with a window in it for your camera, as well as a couple of pockets that you can stick things like cards or maybe short cables in. And it's very handy if you travel a lot and you rely on navigation apps, or if you use Aira a lot, or if you want to get into, you know, vlogging, you can use your phone like a body cam. You can pick this up from AT Guys for $76. The next gadget is pretty unique, and I heard about it when I was in Arizona visiting some friends. And if you've got a cat or cats or a kitten and you struggle with keeping track of their whereabouts, this might be the gadget for you. Yes, there are bells, you know, little bells that you can put on their collars, but some cats can be a little bit sneaky. So you might want the Tab Cat. This thing is super cool because you can track up to four cats with it. It has a standalone little handheld device that is used to track the cats. So there is no app or any subscriptions or anything like that. And the little handheld device is about the size of a business card. It's quite thin. You can track your cats to within an inch. It also has a homing beacon-like functionality that does use lights that get brighter and stronger as you get closer to the cat. But it also uses tones that get progressively higher and higher as you get closer to your cat. And you can make the cat tabs beep so you can hear where they are, and or you can use that beep feature for training purposes. So if you're trying to train your cat to come to you when called, you can use that feature. The Tab Cat is a little bit pricey, about $109, but you get two cat tabs and a transmitter on Amazon. Next up, we have the last power bank in this list, and it is the Anker MagGo MagSafe power bank. 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And being that it is MagSafe, it magnetizes to the back of any iPhone as long as it is an iPhone 12 or later. And it's really handy if you travel a lot and you just need a spare charger, or, you know, if you're out and about and, oh no, your phone has reached 10%, this is definitely something that you'll want to have on you. And you can charge your phone completely with it. At least from the results that I've gotten, I've been able to charge my phone from 0 to 100 twice with this thing. So pretty capable. If you have one of the larger phones, like the Pro Max size phones, your results may vary. 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Next up, we've got a soundbar. And the story behind this soundbar is, well, when my girlfriend and I first got together, I had wanted to get her a soundbar for her TV. And she definitely wanted one too, because, well, a lot of nowadays, especially smaller ones, being as thin as they are, the speakers aren't the best. They're pretty tinny and don't have a lot of bass response. You know, they'll get you by. But if you're looking for a soundbar, I would strongly recommend the Vizio SV200M soundbar. You can pick this up from Target for about $99 or $100 rounded up. This soundbar comes with Bluetooth, the USB input, and an HDMI connection. So it's very easy to connect to your TV. It does not use the optical connector that a lot of surround sound systems use. You just plug it into a free HDMI port on your TV and you're pretty much ready to go. And I love this soundbar because of the fact that it is very small, about 2.5 feet long. But I've got to say, and there might be a way I can demonstrate this somehow in a future demo, but the bass response from this thing kind of blew my mind and my friends' minds as well. They do have one with a subwoofer for about $169. And I suppose the subwoofer would be nice if you really wanted to kind of feel a lot of the bass. You know, it is a wireless subwoofer, so you would be able to place it across the room from the soundbar. But if you're living in an apartment, or, you know, you're not really trying to get that super thumpy floor rattling bass, you can totally get by with just the Vizio 200M soundbar itself. And it does have Dolby Atmos, and it is a, and if you have a compatible Vizio TV, you can slide the soundbar onto the TV itself, and you can attach the soundbar directly to your TV. I also like the soundbar because it does not, you know, yes, it does not come with a remote, but the volume is controlled through your TV's volume, and it does have several buttons on the side, and it provides a lot of feedback. Even when you first plug it in, it actually plays this really neat little startup sound. So I would strongly recommend it. You can pick it up at Target, and I believe they also sell them at Walmart, but they are $99 at Target. Next up, and I do believe this has been on previous episodes, but I still have to recommend the Corsair HS80 wireless gaming headset. I love this headset because it has a broadcast quality mic that you can flip up to mute, and it is wireless, but a lot of wireless headsets, the microphone on them does not sound super good. I mean, it's good for talking and stuff, but I've actually done podcasts with the Corsair HS80. Not anything, you know, recently, but when I've been in a pinch, it has definitely saved me quite a bit. And it's compatible with your PC, your Mac. If you have a PlayStation or an Xbox, it'll work with those consoles as well. You can use it, of course, with the wireless dongle, and the range is pretty, it's okay. You can walk around the room with it and somewhat outside of the room, but it's about 40 feet with no obstructions. But you can also use it in wired mode, and you get ridiculously high quality audio if you use it in that mode as well. They also have, you can pick the Corsair HS80 up on Amazon for $159. But they also have the Corsair HS80 Max, which has Bluetooth in it as well, for $189. I'm not entirely sure if Bluetooth is the only difference, but that is definitely one of the most notable differences between the standard HS80s and the HS80 Max. Next up, we've got a pretty unique little gadget. And if you're like me, a lot of people on the show, I'm sure anybody that has listened to the show for some time now, knows that I've got a bit of a coffee problem. And with that coffee problem comes other problems as well. Let's just say, you know, there are times when I will get myself a nice cup of hot coffee and put it on my desk and, you know, take a few sips and enjoy it. And then I'll leave it for a little while and start working on something. And then I'll come back to it and it is ice cold. And unless you're drinking cold brew, cold coffee, in my opinion, is, well, it's just really not an enjoyable experience at all whatsoever. And I've had this little coffee cup warmer on my desk for a couple of years now. And I got this one at a thrift store for pretty cheap, and it's pretty basic, but I was looking on Amazon for coffee cup warmers, and I found one that I'm probably going to get to replace this one, and it is the Okutani, spelled O-K-U-T-O-N-I, coffee mug warmer. This thing is cool because it has 3 adjustable temperature settings and an 8-hour auto shutoff. And that is definitely important. And I will say I have been guilty of, there was one time that I left my coffee cup warmer on with a cup of coffee on it and forgot about it over the weekend. And I came back to a completely evaporated cup of coffee on Monday. Plus there's the risk of leaving a hot running thing on your desk over the weekend is just not the safest of ideas. So this does have that 8-hour shutoff, and the only thing that I did notice about it is it has a touch control, but it only has one button, and that button is used to toggle between the 3 temperature settings, and you can press and hold that button to turn the unit completely off. And from the description on Amazon, it looks like it's actually made out of stainless steel, and it also does not have any sort of ridges around the heating plate. It's a completely flat plate. Pretty much any size coffee cup will work. And of course, you know, it doesn't, it's for more than just coffee. You can keep things like tea warm on it, or you can even use it as a wax candle heater if you have a candle with a wick that is burnt too far down, but it still has some wax left in it. You can pick this up on Amazon for $39.99, or if you've got Amazon Prime, it's $20. Next up, I'm not sure if I've actually featured a doorbell in any of these episodes before, but my next gadget is the Blink Video Doorbell, the latest model, and that's actually what it says on Amazon if you search for Blink, B-L-I-N-K, Video Doorbell. And interestingly enough, Amazon owns Blink, as well as Ring, and they are, I would consider them, sort of competitors to one another, but the thing that stands out about the Blink Video Doorbell is the fact that it is quite a bit more affordable than the Ring doorbells, and it also runs on AA batteries, which will last you up to 2 years, and it means you don't have to recharge batteries. The audio quality going in and out of the doorbell is quite good. I have tested it before. It does not compress the audio down to telephone quality like a lot of cameras and wireless doorbells in this price range typically do, including some of the Ring ones, actually, surprisingly. It's quite clear, and the doorbell comes with a little wireless sync module. So if you have troubles with your Wi-Fi not necessarily reaching very well outside of your house, with the doorbell, you get the wireless sync module, which interfaces with your Wi-Fi network and the doorbell itself. You can pick this doorbell up for about $70 or $69.99. And this is a personal opinion here. I like the Ring, the doorbell sound on this one a lot more than the doorbell sound on the Ring doorbells. And it's also just a little bit smaller. It's kind of an oval shape, as opposed to the flat rectangular design of the Ring doorbell. So just something to look at if you're in the market for a new video doorbell. The app is pretty good to get set up, and you are able to navigate around and view your doorbell and answer calls when somebody rings the doorbell and manage settings on it. I definitely highly recommend this particular video doorbell. The last gadget on my list is definitely good if you've got a kid or kids, or if you're just looking for a fun way to channel your inner child, the Holystone Indoor Nano Drone. And I've had one of these for a couple of years, and it has been a lot of fun, especially during the winter holidays. It's being that it is an indoor drone, there are little ducts or protectors around the propellers, so you can totally bounce it into things, bump it off the ceiling, and in a lot of cases, unless you really beat it up, it'll be fine. You get 3 batteries with this drone, spare propellers, and the remote control does provide audible feedback as to the drone's status, apart from the battery. So if the battery does end up running low, you can't really hear that audibly, but you can hear exactly where this drone is. And once you get the hang of it, it's a lot of fun to fly around. You can pick up the Holystone Indoor Nano Drone for $40 on Amazon. And I lost mine, so I'm actually probably going to be getting another one this year. Alrighty, well, that was pretty fast, actually. That went by pretty quickly, but we have reached the end of this list. And if you've got any unique little gadgets that you found that you would like me to discuss, or that you just want to tell me about, go ahead and email me directly at evan@aftersight.com, and I might shout your gadget out in a future episode. I'm always down to find new and exciting little gadgets, even if I don't have the space for them. But I hope you found this list helpful. I hope it maybe gave you some ideas for fun little gadgets or Christmas gifts or stocking stuffers, whatever you want to call it. And I'm sure any of these gifts on this list will definitely brighten up somebody's holiday for sure. With that being said, I'd like to thank you all for listening to another episode of Blind Level Tech. Don't forget to go to coloradogives.org between now and December 9th. And if you've got any particular feedback or questions for me or any of the other podcast hosts, we'd love to hear it. You can always send your feedback to feedback@aftersight.org or leave a voicemail at 720-712-8856. This has been another episode of Blind Level Tech. Any of the gadgets on this list that I haven't tested, if I do happen to get my hands on them, I will be sure to follow up on them in a little update in a future episode. But I hope you guys enjoyed listening to this episode. I've been your host, Evan Starnes. Have a happy holidays, and I'll talk to you guys again next week.

Welcome to Colorado Homes and Lifestyles, where style comes home. This recording is brought to you by Aftersight, and it is intended to be used solely by individuals who are blind or have low vision.

0: Welcome to Blind Level Tech. This isn't just accessible tech talk. This is technology on a whole new level. We're showing you just how possible it is to live the life you want.
1: All righty. Hello, everybody, and welcome to Blind Level Tech. I'm your host, Evan Starnes. Joined, of course, by my co-host, Kelvin Crosby. How you doing? You're in Colorado today.
2: I am. I am cold, chilly Colorado. I tell you, that is not right. You guys that live here, you guys are crazy. I'm just sorry. I'm just saying it.
1: Quite I don't know how we deal with it.
2: I mean, like I was like, where's my sandals? My feet are tired of being in prison. I'm over that.
1: Right.
2: So
1: tired of winter boots and hats and coats and stuff. Well, good Lord, man. It's been, I feel like, a very long time since we have sat in front of these mics and actually made a BLT.
2: Yep. It definitely has been a minute. It's been a minute.
1: But this is going to be a bit of a shorter episode, and we're really here to discuss what is going to become of BLT. This isn't going to sound, it sounds bad. Don't worry. It's not going to be bad. And where we want to take the show in the future. But first, I think, you know, we should at least catch our audience up as far as what we've been kind of up to since it's been such a long time. And, Kelvin, you mind kind of talking about some of the stuff that you've been up to, you know, the new show that's out that you're on, and some of that?
2: Forgot all about it.
1: Really? Man, I just listened to the first episode a couple days ago.
2: What did you think?
1: I really liked it. It was, I'm actually very excited to see where it goes.
2: Yeah. So, the new podcast that I am producing and hosting, called, Investing in Accessibility. And it is partnered with a venture capitalist firm or a fund called Samaritan Partners, and they focus in investing in accessibility. And they start up early startup businesses. So, for example, like I'm not necessarily an early startup business anymore. I'm not in my early stage, like R&D. Mm-hmm. And so a lot of companies that are launching a new product, or people that are building a structure for people with disability, or trying to make a more inclusive environment for people with disability, that is essentially what this firm funds. So the guy Chris that I'm co-hosting with, he's mm-hmm. awesome, and we kind of went into this together, because I would have been a lot farther along if I would have had his early investment early on. And so the goal Definitely. Is for me to do this and be a part of bringing awareness to this issue that people like myself, when you start a company, you need funding. And he would be one of those resources. Obviously, you got to do your whole typical investment pitch and all that stuff. But yeah we're going to be definitely. Discussing what that looks like.
1: That'll be awesome. So I'm really excited. So yeah, go check out Investing in Accessibility. It's on Apple Podcasts and pretty much wherever you can find your podcasts.
2: Yeah. So how's it been for you, man?
1: Well, it's been, honestly, it's been kind of a wild ride. I'll admit, we all do go for rides on the good old lovely struggle bus. And there have been some times that I have been riding the struggle bus, especially at the very end of last year. But that being said, it was a very good end of the year for me. It's public knowledge now, but our senior programming manager, Alex Flynn, has moved on to other opportunities. And I have that means that my workload has and also just trying to figure out really what I want to do with this particular podcast, because BLT really is a very huge part of my job here at AfterSight, and kind of my it's what people would call my baby, I suppose. So yep. I think that's really a good kind of a segue into really where we want to take this show and what we want it to become.
2: Yeah.
1: So Kelvin and I had a really, really good conversation a couple of days ago. We've realized that, you know, as the show grows and, you know, we get more audience, we get more traction, that we want to frame the show to be a show dedicated to the use of technology for those who are blind or have low vision. That's actually part of the original description. And so we kind of want to take it into a bit more of a serious kind of a standpoint, and really just make it like a tech news show, if you will. That being said, we are still going to keep in a lot of we're not going to turn this into a just serious and conversation only show at all. There'll still be some humor and sarcasm, dad jokes maybe occasionally. Jonathan's the dad joke expert though, so maybe. And we will still keep one of your favorite sections around, of course. We will not be getting rid of that. But we will we have decided that we're going to retire things like the tech piece of the week. I don't know, Kelvin, how did you feel about the tech piece of the week?
2: I don't know if we really kind of got it smoothed in the way it could have been. And the other thing, we don't really get a lot of tech all every week or so forth. So it was kind of one of those things, we really kept reusing what we do use well. And that is a testament.
1: Exactly.
2: To once you get the right equipment, you don't really need to go get more stuff, though. So.
1: We'll still obviously show tech. This is Blind Level Tech, but we're not going to have like a weekly tech piece, and we're going to minimize kind of the banter back and forth. Like, you know, if you guys still want to hear what we're still up to in our personal lives, we're not going to hide that, but it's not going to be as much of a thing as it used to be. And yeah, like Kelvin said, we get tech on occasion, but we don't get it like all the time. It's kind of not a, I don't know. It's kind of, it's costly to do. But that being said, Kelvin, have you gotten any new tech over winter break or whatever you want to call it?
2: I got the new Bose noise canceling headphones.
1: Oh, I love those. They have the best noise canceling.
2: Yep.
1: I think. Some of the best noise cancellation, apart from AirPods.
2: They're okay for mixing, but they're great for doing interviews like this on the podcast.
1: That's awesome.
2: And I'm currently wearing them today. So I sent a link to my wife for Black Friday, and I said, I want these. And they're $150 off. And I forgot all about it, and then next thing you know, she gave it to me. So
1: that's awesome. Honestly, yeah, so audiophiles do give the Bose a hard time, but I love them. I think they always sounded very, very well-rounded. Very, I don't mind a little bass. I'm a bit of a bass.
2: A boom, man, but a boom, a boom, boom, boom.
1: Kaboom. Which is so always fun.
2: Did you get any new tech?
1: I sure did. I actually did get the new Meta, the Meta Ray-Ban glasses. I got those.
2: You went there.
1: And, I went there. I totally went there. And I'm glad I did, because I have been – those things have definitely – kind of is like you would say, you know, especially when you get something like the whatever, the XLR to USB adapter, it's kind of one of those things that will just – it does. It changes your life. And I mean that in all seriousness. I mean – We'll do some BLT bites of those. I need to actually find my my binaural in-ear microphones so that I can record those properly. But we'll do some coverage of them. There's a lot of other podcasts out there that are doing coverage of the Ray-Ban glasses, so we don't want to create duplicates. But there have been a lot of cool little tricks and little techniques that I've found with those glasses that have made them really an integral part of my life. So look forward to those. And that's a thing that I really do want to explain as far as the way the show is designed to be structured. You know, Kelvin, we have episodes like this, and then we also have the BLT bites. And BLT Bytes was kind of a response to some feedback we had gotten from some listeners saying that, you know, we'd like some demonstrations of this technology. You guys talk about this technology. Why can't we hear what it sounds like? So that way we know what to expect when we unbox it. And there, you know, there have been some other AT podcasts and still are that do live demos, and I love them because honestly, a live demo is the difference between me buying something versus not, usually in most cases. Mm-hmm. And I will say the BLT Bytes have been kind of, they've been a little sporadic lately. And in all transparency, it's because I've kind of ran out of stuff I wanted to talk about that I found interesting, you know, and I have a lot of tech that I could show, but I, you know, I don't want to bore you, the audience, with junk that's boring. I hope people found interest in like the 1-800 ChatGPT. That was kind of a new thing, and I
2: that one was fun.
1: But at the same time, you know, the way BLT Bytes are going to work is that we want them to directly correlate to, you know, to the episode. So let's say, you know, we're doing an episode on a new smart cane or whatever that just came out. What we'd like to do is have the demonstration go before the episode comes out. So that way you can get a snippet of what we're going to talk about. So there still are probably going to be some occasional just BLT bytes out of the blue that are, you know, that might be just something that, you know, that myself or Kelvin found that we thought was really cool. If you'd like to send us in a BLT byte of your own, that would be really fun, because that is another thing that we're trying to really kind of dial in, is how we get feedback from everybody, because this show really does thrive on feedback. And you know, we have our usual feedback lines, and those are good, but we are looking for some more interactive ways to collect feedback. And we really do want feedback on what you think of some of these new changes. So please definitely send us feedback. We are here to listen, and we do take it very, very seriously. Now, there is one thing, of course, that we don't take seriously at all. In fact, in some cases, I've kind of just pulled some of these things just out of the depths of my silly brain. And that thing that we don't take seriously just so happens to be the thing that we're keeping in the show.
2: And that is... Sandwich of the
1: Week. Some criminals don't have a sandwich. Just that's the thing that isn't going to change, is that I'm probably still going to be pulling out sandwiches.
2: Well, I got one.
1: All right, what's your sandwich?
2: So my sandwich is the chicken sandwich from Wendy's, spicy with some sweet and sour sauce. Ooh.
1: Not spicy bad. Chicken sandwich from Wendy's. No, delicious.
2: I had it yesterday, and I was like, wow, this isn't terrible. This is better than a lot of other places. So I'll go this route.
1: My sandwich of the week is going to be a buffalo chicken sandwich from Chiba Hut, actually. I've mentioned Chiba Hut before in a couple times, and like I said, I'm not sure if it's a national thing or not, if it's just a Colorado thing, but it's kind of a bit more of a bougie sandwich place. They've got all sorts of different, interestingly named sandwiches. You know, you've heard me talk, you all have heard me talk about the Cali Mist or, oh good Lord, I don't remember. It's 8 o'clock in the morning. Trying to pop up Chiba Hut sandwiches is just not going to work. But either way, it is a delicious sandwich place. I've never, ever had anything bad from them. And it's toasted subs. So, you know, if you like toasted subs, go and check out their buffalo chicken sandwich or get a Cali Mist. But my sandwich is the buffalo chicken sandwich because I got to pick one. Well, goodness, man, how are you feeling about this so far? It's been kind of a little different than your typical what people are used to from us. But you know, what are your thoughts?
2: I mean, I think it's good. I think it's going to take some time to get it dialed in to really get the thing to look really, really nicely and pretty, and provide a really, like, a show that covers all the bases, give you news, give you tech, give you opportunities to overcome your tech challenges, and really dial in.
1: Yes.
2: I mean, I think that's something that's really important, is that we as visually impaired people really address the struggles. I mean, the struggle of us as visually impaired people is real. The question is...
1: It is.
2: Like, how do you plan to live beyond that challenge? And...

0: even when I'm like isolating my own audio track, I can hear myself pick up and drink coffee like on mic. I'm like, oh, Evan, good. Good Lord, buddy.
1: He's a noisy drinker, but, everybody. He's a noisy drinker.
0: I am a noisy drinker sometimes. I try not to be, but it just – it happens sometimes, and I love my coffee.
1: See, I drink water almost the whole time that we do this podcast, and you have no idea.
0: I never even noticed. There's one last thing that I forgot to kind of mention before the sandwich of the week, kind of relating to another aspect of the show that I really want to bring to light, especially this year, and that actually is coverage of national events, and that being things like CSUN, ATIA, the NFB or ACB conventions, and go and I really want to make it so that we can do some things like exhibit hall coverage and make a bunch of BLT bites out of that. And so I'm actually excited to announce that really thanks to my friend India and her mom, I'll be flying out to California in March to CSUN, and I'm excited to do some exhibit hall coverage. So be interviewing some vendors and doing some live demonstrations, and we'll be kind of sporadically releasing those as like little mini BLT bites over the week. So that's really something that I want to make more of a part of the show as well. That'll be super exciting. But yeah, apart from that, this is how our future episodes are going to sound. We are working on – Jonathan and I are working on some new audio for the like the intro music and stuff. So we're going to be kind of working on that. I'm excited to see where this goes.
1: I am too. I mean, I think it's going to be fun. I think we're going to be going in a path that will help us all and stay current, and it will be fun.
0: It'll be fun. Well, we're going to go ahead – and wrap up this episode today, but we really do hope that you enjoy and are excited to be on this journey with us. And I'm always appreciative of our audience for providing feedback and really helping us steer the show and make it what you want, because that's what we're here for. We want to entertain, we want to inform, and we want to inspire. I mean, it sounds cheesy, doesn't it? But you know, it's true. In any event, this has been another episode of Blind Level Tech. I have been your host, Evan Starnes, and of course, joined by my co-host, Kelvin Crosby.
1: Go live beyond your challenges and plug in your device.
0: And we'll catch you all again next week.

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Attention, older adults of Colorado. We have exciting news for you. Medical experts, policymakers, and political leaders have recognized the importance of dental care, and now there's great support available for you. Starting July 1st, 2023, adults on Medicaid can benefit from expanded dental services as the annual caps have been lifted. It's time to take advantage of this opportunity. The Colorado Gerontological Society offers comprehensive dental services to residents of the Metro Denver area, Boulder, Larimer County, and even those living west of I-25, south of the Wyoming border, and north of the New Mexico border. To qualify for this program, you must be age 60 or older, live in Colorado, see a participating dentist who accepts the state's fees, and be prior approved for care. Your income should be less than $3,038 for a single person or $4,108 for a couple. Their services cover a range of dental needs. They provide exams, x-rays, fillings, extractions, and both full and partial dentures. Other procedures like root canals and crowns are approved on a case-by-case basis. Please note that fixed bridges and implants are not covered. The best part is that procedures covered by the grant and pre-approved are usually covered in full by the grant. This means you can receive the care you need without worrying about hefty expenses. Applying is easy. Just call the CGS office at 303-333-3482 or visit their website at www.senioranswers.org to get an application. 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Act now and take the first step towards a brighter, healthier smile.

0: We are excited to share that Unmute Presents is now part of AfterSight. Not only do they bring you tech tips several times a week, like JAWS Insights and Blind Shell Classic 2 tutorials, but they also offer tech training, website creation, and professional voiceover services. 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Again, that is 303-786-7777, extension 2, and then 5, and then 14.
1: Welcome. You are listening to AfterSight. This recording is intended solely for individuals who are blind or have low vision. Welcome. You are listening to AfterSight. The following presentation contains two stories, which are from the many archived stories in the collections of our blind ancestors in America, researched and told by the blind history lady through her monthly emails, Peggy Chong. To subscribe to the Blind History Lady's monthly email list, send a note to theblindhistorylady@gmail.com. This recording is intended solely for individuals who are blind or have low vision.
2: Hard Choices Made Leaders by Peggy Chong, The Blind History Lady, read by Jim. Born in Alabama, James had privileges other black people never enjoyed, but James Edward McCall understood privileges and boundaries. Light-skinned, the descendant of white slaveholders who fathered his parents and acknowledged his parents after the Civil War, he had a chance to go to school, read, and write, and not forced into work before age 12 to support his family. If not for his poems, James would be lost to history. But there is so much more to James than poetry. James Edward McCall, born in 1880, had weak eyes as a child. His mother, a seamstress, read to him while she sewed for a living. His father cooked for the white Montgomery police officers at their nearby station. They saved money to help their children attend college. James graduated from Lincoln Normal School for Colored Students in 1900 and went on to Howard University Medical School in Washington, D.C. James wanted to be a doctor like his grandfathers. At the end of his first year, he contracted typhoid fever that left him blind. After he accepted his blindness, James enrolled in Albion College in Albion, Michigan, and graduated in 1907. He hired other students to read his classwork. James took all the required classes for journalism and taught himself to type. These skills allowed him to write in his own assignments and type his own poems and short stories for publication in numerous media. Before returning home to Alabama, James took classes in Chicago at the Page Davis Advertising School and journalism classes at the National Press Association in Indianapolis, Indiana. Back in Alabama, he took a job as an insurance salesman calling on friends and neighbors. There were no colored publications that would hire him, but the reality of social injustice called out for him to do something. He published a short handout publication on an irregular basis called The Colored Servant Girl. The small magazine conveyed the true stories of black servants of the South. Still not much better off than they had been 60 years before, yet he found the words to demonstrate the dignity of the working black occupations. As a publisher, he included his own poems dedicated to the working black men and women, such as The Washer's Woman's Song and Horny Hands. The definition of horny back then was a complimentary term that meant strong and hard, as in physical work. On October 3, 1914, he married Margaret Walker. She came to work for James a year earlier in his publishing business. She was a graduate of Hampton Institute in Virginia and Tuskegee Institute in Alabama. Under his instruction, she served as his eyes, reader, and various tasks at the newspaper and printing firm. The first of his regular publications, the Montgomery Emancipator issue, hit the newsstands on October 6, 1917. The newspaper ran the regular news stories, obituaries, and ads from African-American-owned stores and others who did respectable business transactions with the black community. The paper included photographs and cartoons from the black perspective, such as a cartoon depicting the irony of the white members of society upset over the treatment of the Jews, but thought nothing of attending a lynching of a local black man. After the death of his father in 1920, the Ku Klux Klan threatened the safety of his children if he continued to publish his newspaper. So, during the early fall of 1920, James and his family picked up and moved to Detroit, where his younger brother already resided. Their mother purchased a home that accommodated several family members. James and Margaret published and edited the local Detroit Independent Neighborhood newspaper from 1925 till 1930. James purchased and edited the Detroit Tribune in 1933, a black-owned and operated newspaper. They purchased their home near the paper to be able to walk back and forth to work with ease. The Detroit Tribune reported on and discussed hard-hitting, intense issues facing the black community of Detroit, the state of Michigan, and around the country. Editorials written by James were meant to present information and encourage the black community into action, but not inflame. James backed up his editorials with his own actions, such as directly assisting black voters to register and get to the polls on voting day. The first years they owned the Tribune were lean times. Circulation was important, as wide circulation meant they could ensure advertisers their money brought them wide readership. This meant attracting a white audience. But circulation income did not pay the bills. Mainstream, white-owned and operated businesses were not willing to be represented in a black-owned newspaper. The newspaper told the news of the black community from the black perspective. Letters to and from white officials regarding the civil rights legislation attracted many politicians to subscribe, who wanted the black vote. The news of white people interacting or supporting the black movement interested the white neighbors. Stories between white and black and how the black community reacted to separate, but not equal, eventually caused more white people to purchase the newspaper to read what the Tribune was saying, increasing circulation and advertisements. James felt that if he played it safe and published what the advertisers wanted, he defeated his purpose of a black newspaper, and it would not grow. If he came out with a revolutionist voice, he may not attract advertisers. To tell the truth in the news and keep opinions to editorials meant his reporters and paper needed to tell the facts, not appearing in white-owned papers, in an accurate format with no political slant. The editorial page led with strong, purposeful opinion pieces. Each encouraged peaceful but meaningful and detailed calls to action. This kept with James's philosophy of integration and acceptance. Examples of the Tribune's coverage included the printers' unions across the country that did not allow black members. James wrote letters on behalf of the black union members to officials and printed them in his weekly paper. The next week he included responses from those officials, or lack thereof. Accompanying articles told of the advances black printers made in integrating the unions. The articles relayed in detail the history of discrimination, the problems faced by the printers, and the successes of colored individuals in the unions. In 1937, he took an active role in supporting the anti-lynching legislation proposed in Congress. Articles in his newspaper told of lynchings the white newspapers did not cover. James, known as J. Edward McCall, wrote letters to congressmen and the U.S. senators. Their responses to his letters were printed in the Detroit Tribune to not only hold the men accountable for their votes, but later encourage Tribune readers to write their elected officials using his letters as examples. Several Christmas seasons, the paper asked readers for the names of needy families, and the newspaper would bring a basket to them. Quickly, the need exceeded funds and supplies. James and Margaret were spending much of their own funds on the baskets as they hurt for the families in need. After a few years, the paper, indeed, James and Margaret, could no longer afford such charity. Many awards came to the newspaper. James wanted the recognition to be for the paper and not himself. He was a member of the Urban League and the NAACP to effect change and unite the message of the black community. Through these organizations and his paper, he hoped for peaceful integration between the races. Each organization, the local churches, and even white organizations presented the Detroit Tribune with honors on fair reporting and leadership attributed directly to James's strong character, mentorship, and initiative. James considered himself a race man, meaning he dedicated his life to the advancement of black brothers and sisters. The Tribune highlighted the success of black leaders in their professional careers to inspire young black readers to reach higher and expect more. Editorials written by James spoke out against police brutality. Articles and editorials called for more black men to be hired on police forces and fire departments around the area. The Detroit Tribune is still credited for the integration of the Detroit Fire and Police Departments. Blindness was an inconvenience, but not his biggest barrier. Michigan had few services for the adult blind outside of workshops. Somewhere, James learned to read and write in Braille. While his assistants read to him from other newspapers and magazines, James sat at his desk taking notes for future stories, interviews, and editorials on Braille Writing Slate or Braille Writer. World War II presented more trouble between black and white citizens of Detroit. The paper was accused of inciting riots. This was further from the truth, but the accusations wore on him. James retired in 1945 and concentrated on his poetry. He died in 1963. His legacy lives on in his descendants. His family understood and never took for granted the risks James and Margaret took to better themselves and the black race. Their parents' values were ingrained into their daughters and their grandchildren. Daughter Victoria married Charles Anderson, an attorney. They lived in Louisville, Kentucky for a few years. She became interested and active in the promotion of black artists. Her son is a magistrate in the courts of Detroit. Daughter Margaret worked tirelessly to preserve the history of Detroit's African-American community. She was the librarian archivist at the Burton Historical Collection at the Detroit Public Library from 1974 until her retirement. She formed the first African-American genealogical society in Michigan, the Fred Hart Williams Genealogical Society. She assisted Dr. Charles H. Wright to develop a library for the Museum of African American History. She served as a librarian for the Museum of African American History from 1987 to 1999, where Room 207 is known as the Margaret McCall Thomas Ward Rare Book Room. Her grandson, Buzz Thomas, the great-grandson of James Edward McCall, served in the Michigan State House and Senate from 2003 to 2010. Emily Raspberry by Peggy Chong, the Blind History Lady, read by Jim. One of my more interesting ancestors this past year is Emily Raspberry. There was so little written about her, and yet so much to tell. Following is a glimpse into what I have learned of this incredibly strong woman. Born December 12, 1915, in Alabama, Emily came down with the flu at age 4. When Emily recovered from the flu, she was totally blind. Her little sister died from the flu on December 20, 1918. Her mother sent Emily to public school with her older brother. No accommodations for a blind black child were possible, so Emily listened and participated in class orally, not learning to read or write. Finally, Emily was enrolled at the Alabama School for the Negro Deaf and Blind in the fall of 1926. Emily was homesick, but there was so much to learn. In only 2 weeks, she mastered the Braille code and read all 130 books the school owned. A new world opened to Emily. She had a glimpse of the sighted world, and she wanted to be a part of it. Her teachers were impressed with Emily's quick accomplishment of the Braille code and placed her in the upper class. She studied hard to cram in several years of her learning into her first year. Emily was returned home for the first time on May 22, 1927, to find her mother gravely ill. Emily was home only a few hours before her mother died. A funeral was planned in days. After the funeral, Emily was told she would live with her half-sister in West Virginia. She felt the joy of returning home to show how well she, as a blind child, could learn and be successful, to the shock of the death of her mother and heart-wrenching separation from her family. Emily was enrolled in the West Virginia School for the Colored Blind almost immediately. She found that they had twice the Braille books in their library and magazines in Braille. Emily threw herself into her studies. Classes were harder than in Alabama. Unlike other schools, West Virginia held unsegregated classes, including both the deaf and the blind students. The boys had one dorm and the girls had the other. There were no separate dorms for the blind and deaf students. Rooms were crowded. Sometimes three or four boys shared a room that would have been considered small for two. There is no record of when Emily graduated, but it is believed to be in either 1932 or 1933. Emily enrolled at the West Virginia State College for Negroes in Dunbar. At the end of her first year of college in 1935, she knew she wanted to be a teacher in a school for the blind. Her hope was to share her love of reading and literature to open the world for other blind colored students to the possibilities of the outside world. She graduated in 1938 and continued classes through the West Virginia State College, enabling her to become a certified teacher of the blind. She received her master's degree from Hampton University. Emily started as an academic teacher in the primary grades at the West Virginia School for the Colored Blind in 1948 in Institute, now known as Clarksburg, West Virginia. She taught reading and writing for the blind kids and deaf children in her classes. On her desk, she had a toy anteater. Over the years, the anteater showed its wear. Emily decided the toy needed to be disposed of. Knowing her students loved the anteater, frequently saying hello or goodbye to it, she set up a funeral for the anteater. The class went out and dug a shallow grave for the toy, placed it in the grave, and held a short service. When the School for the White in Romney and the School for the Colored combined in 1955, Emily was one of only three teachers from the colored school that made the transfer. Not all the colored students from Clarksville transitioned to Romney. The staff at Romney were friendly, but Emily did not mix socially. For at least the first year, Emily took a room in the student dorms, as did the other single teachers. As a single woman and the only black faculty in the blind department, she may have felt out of place. In reading classes where she recognized a spark, she assigned a poetry lesson for spelling class to bring out the creativity of the students. The children were encouraged to write a poem, including all the spelling words for the week. In her Braille class, she taught the students to work with a slate and stylus, while other teachers used the Perkins Braille Writer. She incorporated listening to the radio into her class to ensure students' interest. Lessons were assigned to write about what they heard on the radio. The eighth grade class in 1956 wrote a quiz show based on the show The Big Surprise. Emily supervised school trips to watch plays or listen to concerts. For years, Emily had season tickets to the Cumberland Classical Music Series. Each year, Emily paid for four student season passes with an interest in music. She took students by bus or driver to the concerts. When a movie of interest, mostly historical films such as Man of All Seasons, she asked students to accompany her to the movie theater in Romney. She paid for their tickets and treated the kids to their own box of popcorn. A memorable year was 1967 when she was chosen to supervise a student teacher. Emily was honored and proud as the student teacher was a former blind student. In 1969, Emily taught health. Most likely not her favorite subject, but she entered the class with the same enthusiasm as her English classes, even though the textbooks were more than 20 years old. One assignment was to make up word puzzles relating to their health lessons. When the project was over, the best questions were put into an article for school newspaper, The Tablet, to show how much her students learned that semester. Later, she took an apartment above a restaurant. Rickety wooden stairs led to her door. The apartment overlooked Main Street. The entire space may have been no more than 900 square feet. Emily frequently took the Greyhound bus to Washington, D.C. When a student of hers also rode the bus, she talked to them about their schoolwork or family. In class, Emily mentioned her travels to D.C., commenting on the friendliness of the staff to her and sadness that the maids in the hotel were paid so little. Other blind teachers from the school asked to have their meat cut or their tea poured from the pot on the table, but not Emily. She insisted she would cut her own meat, pour her own tea, and serve herself. Summer vacations were never wasted. She took classes at Harvard. In 1961, she worked as a proofreader for Perkins Braille Press. Vacations meant exhibits at the planetarium, museums, concerts, exhibits on history, and more, usually in Boston. There were trips to attend conventions of the AAWB, of which she was a member. At one concert, she spoke briefly to Senator Edward Kennedy, also attending. Their meeting was exciting for Emily, and she took the news back to her students of her encounter with a man who would make history. She retired at the end of 1977 school term and moved to Boston. Emily kept in touch with some of the Romney students. They wrote to her in print, and she answered them in print. She died September 12, 1988, in Vermont.
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Communication lies at the heart of any successful relationship. Express your feelings openly and listen actively to the other. 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Being in good mental and emotional health positively impacts your relationships and vice versa. 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

0: 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You are listening to Aftersight. This recording is intended solely for individuals who are blind or have low vision.
1: Hello and welcome to the Audio Information Network of Colorado. Thank you for joining us. This is the Black Experience Hour. My name is Susan. And bringing you news and reviews from the last week, I'm opening with a few articles from theroot.com, and then we'll move also to some articles taken from this week's Sunday New York Times. First up, written by Ishina Robinson. Oh, pardon me, before I go further, let's say this following recording is intended solely for the use of blind, visually impaired, and print format disabled individuals, and it's being recorded on the 26th of February for the listening week that begins the 27th. Beginning with, Biden administration will send masks to low-income communities across the country. This was posted on the 25th, written by Ishina Robinson. We're a year into the pandemic, but the U.S. government is just getting around to implementing some common sense measures to protect the American population against the deadly coronavirus. According to CBS News, the Biden administration will be sending 25 million cloth masks to community centers, health centers, and food banks in hopes of reaching about 12 to 15 million Americans living in disadvantaged areas. The planned mask distribution is part of the White House's efforts to improve equity in how the government has responded to the pandemic, which, as we know, has been disproportionately affecting Black communities and other communities of color. It's also an amended version of the Trump administration's abandoned plan to send masks to all Americans, which would have been an immensely helpful thing for the government to do, especially in the earliest days of the pandemic. The Biden administration also considered sending out masks to every American before deciding on this targeted approach to reach communities that likely need the most help. The distribution locations, community health centers, and food banks that support soup kitchens and food pantries are aimed at reaching low-income people and other especially vulnerable populations with free masks. The White House says 2/3 of the people served by community health centers are living in poverty, and the majority of them are people of color. In January, the president asked all Americans to wear masks for his first 100 days in office, calling it a patriotic act. The U.S. hit a world-leading milestone of 500,000 coronavirus deaths just this week. Scientists have said that donning two masks, a cloth mask over a surgical mask, is likely to better protect people from contracting the COVID-19 variants that are now circulating in the U.S. The Biden administration says the cloth masks it will be distributing meet the guidelines set by the Centers for Disease Control and Prevention, and that each person will be encouraged to take two masks for each person in their household. The masks will start going out in March, and distribution will run until May. Next to sports, this is written by Jay Connor, posted on the 27th. Pardon me, on the 26th. Michigan, Northwestern announced George Jewett Trophy to honor Big Ten's first Black player. While pursuing a degree in nursing, George Jewett broke the color barrier as the first Black football player in the history of the Big Ten. During the 1890 and 1892 seasons, he played fullback, halfback, and kicker at Michigan, before transferring to Northwestern in 1893 to play two more seasons and earn his degree. Typically, the George Jewetts of the world would go unsung or end up as some obscure Jeopardy question, but Michigan and Northwestern are ensuring his legacy as a trailblazer will never be forgotten with their announcement of a trophy in his honor. According to CBS Sports, the George Jewett Trophy will be awarded to whoever wins the rivalry game between those two schools. The trophy is the first FBS college football trophy to be named after a black player. According to Michigan's athletic director, Ward Manuel, "This is an historic moment in major college football history. We are proud to partner with our peer institution, Northwestern, to recognize and honor an African-American pioneer in George Jewett. George achieved at a high level as an athlete and doctor. His hard work and effort led to success not only for himself, but for those who would follow a similar path after him. His excellence at two Big Ten institutions as a student, athlete, and citizen is something we want our current student athletes to aspire to during their collegiate experience. The George Jewett Trophy will become a proud celebration of the importance of diversity on our teams, campuses, and in our society." After finishing college, Jewett moved to Chicago and became a doctor until 1899. He then relocated to Ann Arbor, Michigan, to coach and establish a dry cleaning and pressing business. He died in 1908 at the age of 38. This is a deserved and exciting acknowledgement of Dr. George Jewett, a landmark figure for both Northwestern and Michigan, said Jonna Blaise, who is Northwestern's interim athletic director, in a statement. She went on, "Beginning this fall, each time Wildcats and Wolverines student athletes meet on the football field, it will be in celebration of a true pioneer. Every future meeting will stand as an opportunity to educate, communicate, and inspire our communities in Dr. Jewett's memory. Those dates will also offer a chance to take stock of the critical work taking place to create cultures defined by justice, equity, diversity, inclusion, and excellence on our campuses and beyond." Next, moving to the media world for several articles. This was written by Tanya Renee Stidham, posted on the 25th. "The Empire of Ebony. Lisa Cortez will direct documentary on the rise and impact of the first black media empire. The first ever black media empire, Ebony, is getting its own documentary. Lisa Cortez, known for All In, The Fight for Democracy, and The Apollo, will direct the film, and Academy Award and Emmy Award-winning filmmaker Roger Ross Williams, also The Apollo and Life Animated, will produce via One Story Up. Cortez will also produce. Here's what you can expect from the documentary, according to the release that was sent to The Root. The Empire of Ebony will take an expansive look at the Johnson Publishing Company and their titles, Ebony and Jet. The film will explore two of the most influential publications in the history of American media, all the way from the media empire's beginnings as a small publishing company, started by John H. Johnson and Eunice W. Johnson with a $500 loan, to its incredible growth into a publishing juggernaut with an unparalleled cultural impact. The film will chart the rise of Ebony and Jet and their growth into a brand with a readership base in the millions, which has had an undeniable effect on American culture. This will include the important role these publications played in illuminating key moments in American history that went unreported by the mainstream media. With access to Ebony and Jet's extensive archives, the film will also chronicle the media empire's revolutionary effect on not just the media landscape, but American culture, consumerism, and history. The Empire of Ebony will provide a powerful testament to the visionary entrepreneurship of the Ebony media empire and a dynamic story of Black struggle and triumph in America. According to Cortez, who said this in a statement, "Growing up, Ebony and Jet were in every Black household, and they were everything. You could start reading at home and finish at the beauty parlor, barbershop, or at your auntie's house. In the pages of these magazines, I saw Black people who inspired me to dream and create. I am so excited to be working with the incredible team at One Story Up, anchored by Roger Ross Williams, and honored that Linda Johnson Rice has entrusted me to tell this story for the first time. Through a visual archive spanning 75 years of the most important moments of African American life, the Empire of Ebony will be a revelatory story of entrepreneurship, innovation, and Black love." Of course, we can't help but wonder if the documentary will explore the fall along with the rise. In fact, it has been quite a roller coaster ride of rises, falls, and rebirths, with the magazine being recently purchased for $14 million by retired Milwaukee Bucks forward Ulysses Jr. Bridgman, and the very recent appointment of its new CEO, Michelle Gee. It looks like this is the time to do a retrospective of our legacy Black publications, because it was announced last October that HBO Max would be developing a drama series based on Essence Magazine's origin story. And the final quote comes from Williams. "The lasting impact Ebony and Jet has is undeniable. With these publications, the Johnson Publishing Company changed the entire American press landscape and completely revolutionized the way Black Americans were able to see themselves in popular culture, media, and advertising. We've seen numerous documentaries about other publications like Rolling Stone, Playboy, and the New York Times, but have yet to see something about such dynamic magazines like Ebony and Jet. I'm thrilled to be able to collaborate with Lisa, Linda, and Brenda through One Story Up to bring this project to life and shine a well-deserved spotlight on this influential and powerful media empire." And following that, the next one was posted on the 25th, written by Chanel Janai. "Black Renaissance and Chill. Finish Black History Month strong with this week's virtual events." I'm scrolling down to what will matter at this point. Starting on February 27th, we have The Collective, 25 Black Women in Beauty, will be hosting a full-day summit on topics shaping Black women and the future of beauty. That will be the 27th, from emerging brands, product innovation, insight, and Black muses redefining the beauty landscape. They hope to provide various sessions packed with information and a healthy dose of inspiration. Featured speakers include CEO and co-owner of Black Opal, Desiree Rogers, Vice President of Marketing at Ulta Beauty, Carla Davis, Founder and CEO of Camille Rose Organics, Janelle Stevens, Chief Marketing Officer of Tatcha, Sarah Curtis Henry, and many more. Capacity is limited, and there is a price for this ticket. I think it's around $50. For more information, or to try to secure a last-minute seat, going to that website, which is www.25bwb.org. And also on the 27th, this runs actually from the 27th through the 3rd of March. Fresh Prince of Bel-Air star Jeanette Hubert will star in a virtual reading of Douglas Lyons' family comedy, Chicken and Biscuits, starting at 8 p.m. Eastern Time, to benefit Lyons' The Next Wave initiative. The comedy centers on an African-American family who becomes forced to confront their skeletons head-on as sisters attempt to put their differences aside to bury their father. Chicken and Biscuits stars Jeanette Hubert as Benita, Michael Urie as Logan, Carly Hughes as Brianna, Danny Johnson as Reginald, Alana Raquel Bowers as Simone, Ebony Marshall Oliver as Beverly, Devere Rogers as Kinney, and Anger Mizell is Latrice. Next Wave is a series of scholarships gifted to young Black college theater artists, the Next Wave Initiative, crowning them for their work and encouraging them to push forward. The virtual reading will stream live on Saturday with a recorded version of the event available to view on demand through March 3rd. Tickets to the event are donation only.

From the Music's Inception to the Present Day, hosted by educator, author, and SF Jazz Board Trustee Claude Steele. Panelists for this discussion include four world-renowned artists and writers with unique perspectives on the subject: drummer and composer Terry Lynn Carrington, former New York Times jazz critic and author Nate Chinen, author, educator, and SF Jazz Board Trustee Angela Davis, and multi-instrumentalist and vocalist Rhiannon Giddens. A Q&A session will follow the discussion, allowing viewers to submit questions to the panelists. Registration is required, and I'm going to give you the website for that as well. It is free. Go to www.sfjazz.org/jazzandrace, all one word. That will be running Sunday, February 28th, 2 to 4 p.m. Eastern Time. And speaking of the jazz world, I'm going to segue over to an in-depth memoriam for Milford Graves, exceptional drummer, inventor, and polymath, who has died at age 79. This comes from the New York Times obituaries written by Giovanni Rossinello. By the time Milford Graves took up the jazz drum kit in his early 20s, he had spent years playing timbales in Afro-Latin groups, but on the kit, he was confronted with the new challenge of using foot pedals as well as his hands. Rather than learn the standard jazz technique, he drew from what he already knew. In the Latin ensembles, he said, we'd be doing dance movements while we were playing. So I said, that's all I'll do. I'm going to start dancing down below. And I started dancing on the hi-hat. The resulting style was unlike anything heard before in jazz. Mr. Graves mixed polyrhythms constantly, sometimes carrying a different cadence in each limb. The rhythms would diverge, then vaporize. He moved the bottom skills from his drums, deepening and dilating their sound. Often he used his elbows to dampen the head of a drum as he struck it, making its pitch malleable and introducing a new range of possibilities. But he wasn't a drummer exclusively, or even first. Mr. Graves, who died at 79 on February 12th at his home in South Jamaica, Queens, was also a botanist, acupuncturist, martial artist, impresario, college professor, visual artist, and student of the human heartbeat. In his basement, he focused on cardiology, acupuncture, and herbalism. And in almost every arena, he was an inventor. In the cosmos, everything, planets, they're all in motion, Mr. Graves said in a Milford Graves Full Mantis, which was a 2018 documentary film directed by his longtime student, Jake McGinsky. He went on, we've got so much cosmic energy going through us, and the drumming is supposed to be very related to the intake of this cosmic energy. That's the loop that we have with the cosmos. His life had taken one last poetic turn. In 2018, seemingly at the start of a late career renaissance, Mr. Graves learned that he had amyloid cardiomyopathy, a rare heart disease known as stiff heart syndrome. He was given 6 months to live, but since the 1960s he had been studying the human heart, focusing on the power of rhythm and sound to address its pathologies. So he became his own patient, using remedies and insights that he had developed over decades, and he lived for over 2 more years. His daughter, Renita Graves, said his death was attributed to congestive heart failure brought on by amyloid cardiomyopathy. Mr. Graves said of his diagnosis,
It's like some higher

0: Power saying, okay, buddy, you wanted to study this. Here you go. Now the challenge is inside of me. Milford Robert Graves was born on August 20th, 1941, in Queens and raised there in the South Jamaica Houses, a public housing development. His mother, Gonaive Williams Graves, pardon me, that's William Graves, was a homemaker, and his father, Marvin, drove a limousine. Early in Milford's career, Marvin Graves would drive his son to performances in the limo. By the time Milford could read, he was already drumming. The first band he put together in junior high school was a drum and dance group, and he was soon at the fore of his own Latin music ensembles, including the McKinley Graves Band and the Milford Graves Latino Quintet. By the mid-1960s, he had found his way to the avant-garde, at first through collaborations with the saxophonist Giuseppe Logan. He then joined the New York Art Quartet, whose 1964 debut album prominently featured Mr. Graves' elusive drumming. It has since become part of the free jazz canon. Meanwhile, he undertook a serious study of the Indian tabla while continuing to push his own style toward the brink. In a 1965 column for Downbeat magazine, the poet and organizer Amiri Baraka enthused that Mr. Graves' drumming must be heard at once. He wrote, "Graves has a rhythmic drive, a constant piling up of motor energies that makes him a distinct stylist." Mr. Graves joined the band of the saxophonist Albert Ayler in 1967. Its historic performance included an appearance at John Coltrane's funeral. That same year, Mr. Graves won the Downbeat Critics Award for the brightest young talent. He began to appear more often as a leader or in duos and embraced a full-body approach to performing. He vocalized more from behind the drum set, usually in a babble or a rhythmic cry. As his career went on, his performances came to include philosophical, humorous lectures in roughly equal measure to the music. With black nationalism gaining steam, Mr. Graves helped lead the way for a cadre of musicians seeking self-determination in the industry. He started the Self-Reliance Project record label to release his own albums and became involved in actions on behalf of student protesters and revolutionary groups. For much of the 1960s, he lived with his wife and children in the East New York section of Brooklyn, then returned to his old neighborhood in 1970, moving into the South Jamaica house where his grandparents had lived. They had once used the house's basement as a neighborhood speakeasy, but when Mr. Graves moved in, he converted it into a dojo where he practiced and taught Yara, a martial art of his own creation. Its name is the Yoruba word for agility, and its practices mixed East Asian traditions with West African dance, as well as insights from Mr. Graves' close study of live praying mantises. The basement eventually became his laboratory, where he focused on cardiology, acupuncture, and herbalism. He also worked in a veterinary lab during the 1970s, where he set up and ran clinical tests to investigate new medicines. In the house's garden, he mixed plants from all parts of the world. He said in the documentary, "I have a global garden. My garden's not like people. You've got all these people of different ethnicities. They all hang out in their own communities. This don't work like that. They all hang out together here." In addition to his daughter Renita, Mr. Graves is survived by his wife of more than 60 years, Lois Graves, three other daughters, Kim, Monifa, and Lene Graves, his son Kevin, and grandchildren. At the invitation of Bill Dixon, a trumpeter and organizer, Mr. Graves joined the faculty of the Black Music Division at Bennington College, where he taught for 39 years, traveling to Vermont once a week for classes. But he also ministered to musicians who traveled from afar to seek him out and to a devoted following of men living in the neighborhood who respected him as a community elder. For decades, he hosted martial arts workshops, herbalism clinics, and salons that doubled as drum lessons. To all the participants, he was known simply as Professor. Mr. Graves often demanded that visitors submit to recording their heartbeats for research purposes. Initially, he worked with analog tape recorders, attaching speakers to people's chests. After receiving a Guggenheim Fellowship in 2000, he bought a full suite of computers and loaded them with the LabVIEW application, which he programmed to measure and document the wide range of sonic frequencies created by the human heart. He then created a kind of electronic music out of the frequencies and sought to use this music to strengthen the natural heartbeat. In recent years, he developed a partnership with Carlo Ventura, a cardiologist at the University of Bologna, doing research that demonstrated, they said, that his heart music could be used to stimulate stem cell growth as well. Late in life, Mr. Graves began creating sculptural works inspired by his research into the heart, and he was quickly embraced by the visual art world. In the months before he died, he was the subject of a far-ranging and well-received retrospective exhibition at the Institute of Contemporary Arts in Philadelphia. In a 2009 interview for All About Jazz, Mr. Graves said he had always sought to treat every second of the waking day as a chance for inquiry. "Don't tell me how many years you've been doing something," he said. "I want to know how completely you're filling that time, how you're spending each nanosecond." Well, an intriguing life for sure. And I was curious about watching that documentary, and I've learned that one is able to gain access to that, Milford Graves' Full Mantis, both on YouTube video and Amazon Prime video. Following that, we're going to move to the literary world. And I have a review and commentary on recently published Glimpses of Heaven. The title of the book that's been published is The Black Church. This is Our Story. This is Our Song. And it is by Henry Louis Gates, Jr. It's published by Penguin Press. And this article is entitled Glimpses of Heaven. Henry Louis Gates, Jr. recounts the central role of religion in the black struggle for freedom. Articles written by John Meacham came in the Sunday edition of this week's New York Times. In the beginning, there were the praise houses, rudimentary sanctuaries constructed in places like Silver Bluff, South Carolina, Savannah, Georgia, and Petersburg, Virginia, products of the Great Awakening of the 18th century. The growing churches were built by and for enslaved people. As the machinery of slavery churned on with no end in sight, writes Henry Louis Gates, Jr. in The Black Church, his engaging companion volume to a new PBS series, he goes on, enslaved black people found their first glimpse of heaven on earth in the praise house. The lifting of souls, though, was not limited to the spirit, but also helped shape society. In slavery, you couldn't go down the road and visit anyone, said the scholar Mary Rivers Legree, speaking with Gates. Gathering here, they not only prayed, but after the services were over, they could talk to each other about who might have had a baby up the road, who might have died, who was sold. The church father, Tertullian, insisted that the blood of the martyrs was the seed of the Roman Catholic Church. To Gates, the black church is the soil in which black culture and political action flowered. It is a commonplace but not uncontroversial argument. A tragic irony of the American experience is that faith has been deployed to suppress as well as to liberate, to exclude as well as to include, to control as well as to free. To tell the story of the Black Church is something of a risk, even to a scholar as secure as Gates, for voices in the arena of racial justice have long diminished religion as overly safe and accommodationist. Roughly put, the Bible is fine, but black power is what's needed. Sermons have their place, but they are no substitute for revolution. Martin Luther King Jr. was dismissed as the Lord by younger activists, and as the 1960s wore on, John Lewis was sometimes seen as a Sunday school pacifist whose commitment to Christian nonviolence was too old-fashioned. Yet Gates writes here as an historian, and the historian can chronicle progress, assess its origins, and commemorate its course while noting its incompleteness. Violent insurrection would have been a form of racial suicide, he writes. Insurrection meant death. So black Americans used what was at hand, faith and religiously based appeals and action in the struggle for freedom. Gates himself is working within a biblical tradition. Remembrance lies at the heart of both the Hebrew Bible and the New Testament. In Deuteronomy, Moses says, "Remember the days of old, consider the years of many generations." At the Last Supper, Jesus said simply, "Do this in remembrance of me," a command. The Anglican monk Dom Gregory Dix once wrote, "That's arguably, I'll continue with that. That's arguably the most obeyed exhortation in history. To remember is orienting and illuminating, and we should always bear in mind that faith is an essential element of the nation's story, for good or for ill. It is clear that the study of Negro religion is not only a vital part of the history of the Negro in America, this was written by W.E.B. Du Bois in The Souls of Black Folk, which was published in 1903, but no uninteresting part of American history. Relying heavily on the voices of myriad scholars and clergy members, often combined in the same person, like Kelly Brown Douglas or Jonathan L. Walton, Gates traces the story back even before Jamestown. The foundation of the African American spiritual journey, he writes, was formed out of fragments of faith that our ancestors brought with them to this continent starting 500 years ago, not 400. He chronicles the Spanish New World and describes the strands of belief and practice from Roman Catholicism to African religions to Islam that created the basis for the Black Church. The stories of deliverance from the Pharaoh and from sin held out that rarest of things for the enslaved, hope. We have to give the church its due as a source of our ancestors' unfathomable resiliency, and perhaps the first formalized site for the collective fashioning and development of so many African American aesthetic forms, argues Gates. He went on, although black people made spaces for secular expression, only the church afforded room for all of it to be practiced at the same time. At its best, biblical religion is about reversal and transformation. The most resonant of messages for black people in a white supremacist America. Never confuse position with power, said the Reverend Otis Moss III, a Chicago pastor born in 1970, in Gates's epigraph. He went on, Pharaoh had a position, but Moses had the power. Herod had a position, but John had the power. The cross had a position, but Jesus had the power. Lincoln had a position, but Douglas had the power. Woodrow Wilson had a position, but Ida B. Wells had the power. George Wallace had a position, but Rosa Parks had the power. Lyndon Baines Johnson had a position, but Martin Luther King had the power. We have the power. Don't you ever forget. Moss's homiletic riff is rooted in the Sermon on the Mount, where Jesus, too, used antithesis to urge listeners to build a new and better world. The summons to close the gap between profession and practice, between love and hate, between freedom and slavery, lies at the heart of the troubled American journey, framing the challenge to white Americans with fearlessness and clarity. Frederick Douglass said this: "You profess to believe that of one blood God made all nations of men to dwell on the face of all the earth, and hath commanded all men everywhere to love one another. Yet you notoriously hate and glory in your hatred all men whose skins are not colored like your own." As Gates puts it, religious appeals then gave them the moral authority to turn the mirror of religion back on their masters and to indict the nation for its original sin of allowing their enslavement to build up that city upon the hill. The critique of Christianity's role cannot be ignored. To Malcolm X, for instance, religion had to be oriented toward action, not encourage passivity or justify a patient wait for justice. Malcolm said, "When you have a philosophy or gospel, I don't care whether it's the religious gospel or political gospel, an economic gospel or a social gospel, if it's not going to do something for you and me right here and now, to hell with that gospel." King and Lewis would argue that nonviolence was about transformation on earth, and by the end of his life, Malcolm had greater sympathy with the Southern movement. But the urgency Malcolm embodied bears attention, then and now. "Malcolm is as much a part of the black religious experience as anybody else," said Calvin Butts, the pastor of the Abyssinian Baptist Church, when he was speaking with Gates. He went on, "He was a Muslim, but so what? He was a man empowered by God." In the era of Black Lives Matter and of continuing white supremacist violence, the black church faces a question that, as Augustine wrote, is ever ancient, ever new. What now? Something has been let loose, and so religious folk must create a counter-narrative to that, said Michael Curry, the presiding bishop of the Episcopal Church, speaking with Gates, and he went on, "And I think the teachings of Jesus are just as clear that Christian folk and Christian leaders cannot abide or countenance anybody's supremacy over anybody else, white or anything, and cannot remain silent. Silence is consent." In a memorial tribute to the Reverend Andrew Bryan, who had been born into slavery and became the minister of the First Colored Church of Savannah, a church that had begun life as a praise house, an admirer quoted the Book of Daniel, "And they that be wise shall shine as the brightness of the firmament, and they that turn many to righteousness as the stars, forever and ever." In Gates's telling, the black church, too, shines bright even as the nation itself moves uncertainly through the gloaming, seeking justice on earth as it is in heaven. Next, in the world of fiction, the New York Times Sunday edition ran a spread this week on Octavia Butler. It is called The Essentials, Octavia Butler, and it's written by Stephen Kearse. I'll probably edit this down just a bit, but they take a look at nine of her books. The inset says, "Octavia Butler walked a singular path, weathering rejections, dead-end jobs, and her own persistent doubts. She committed her life to turning speculative fiction into a home for black expression. Her unsettling worlds, rendered in prose trimmed of sentiment and ornament, overflow with desperation and tragedy. She deeply distrusted utopias, saviors, power brokers, and escapism. Accordingly, her works can be heavy and bleak, full of warnings and catastrophic failures to heed them. Yet Butler was neither a pessimist nor a didact. Her recurring character archetype is the survivor, a figure of endurance, resourcefulness, and compromise. To read her works and follow her wearied protagonists through Badlands is to experience the treachery of change, its capacity to snatch away gains and proffer flashes of relief. There are a few refuges in her 14 books, but there are always insights, always futures. And about her, rising from a poverty-stricken childhood to international prominence, Octavia Butler was the first science fiction author to be granted a MacArthur Fellowship and the first Black woman to win Hugo and Nebula Awards. She died in 2006. She created vivid new worlds to reveal truths about our own, and here's where to start with her books. If you say, "I want a sampler of her immaculate prose," go to Bloodchild. Butler didn't write many short stories, and many of them mirror the themes of her novels, but the short form served her economic writing style well. The stories collected in Bloodchild move quickly, often laying out their premises and conflicts in a single exchange. Even better, each piece is followed by an afterword, offering insights into Butler's inspirations and writing process, and she doesn't waste a word. If what you say is, "I don't read much speculative fiction and I don't plan to start," you can go to Kindred. Kindred will change your mind. Butler takes time travel, one of speculative fiction's oldest and most overdone premises, and infuses it with lasting depth and power. Where stories about American slavery are often gratuitous, reducing its horror to explicit violence and brutality, Kindred is controlled and precise. Butler stages slavery as a site of pain and violation, as well as community and resilience. Dana, the protagonist, slips back and forth against her will between her life in 1976 Los Angeles and a Maryland plantation before the Civil War. In Butler's hands, the slaves and slave owners Dana meets and befriends and nurtures, protects and betrays, become individuals rather than historical abstractions. This book is a marvel of imagination, empathy, and detail. It's speculative fiction at its best. If what you say is, "Let's go on an epic adventure," turn to Wild Seed. Golden Age sci-fi conceits like alien encounters and superpower beings abound in Butler's work. But the constant presence of drama shows she read penny romances as well as comics and pulp novels. Many of the tensest, most hair-raising moments in her books occur in conversations between romantic partners. Spanning continents and centuries, Wild Seed details a tense courtship between two African immortals, one a psychic parasite who can switch bodies, and the other a shapeshifter. They traverse present-day Nigeria, the Atlantic Ocean, and then colonial and antebellum North America, seducing and conning each other the whole way like competing spies. The book draws upon the extensive research on chattel slavery that Butler conducted for Kindred, expanding on the institution's horrors and forms of resistance beyond the plantation. If what you say is, "I want nuclear annihilation and alien sex," I appreciate your honesty. Lilith's Brood, a trilogy first published by Xenogenesis, details the long and seedy seduction of humanity by the Oankali, who are slug-like aliens that delight in genetic trade with other species. The story is set hundreds of years after the Cold War turns hot and obliterates the superpowers in most of humanity. The Oankali arrive after the war, abduct and resuscitate war-ravaged humans, and plan to send us back to Earth at the cost of merging our biochemistry with theirs. Oh, the title of this book, pardon me, is Dawn. Dawn is the core of the series. It's a series, setting the stage for the Oankali's protracted and perverse colonization. Many critics read the Oankali as benevolent saviors, and Butler certainly does not make them outright villains, but the first book renders clearly their manipulation. Chemical essentialists, the Oankali see reality in narrow terms that ignore verbal consent and are always patronizing. Despite the condescension of her captors, Lilith, a resilient black woman, comes to accept a future with them, a fraught choice that Butler characterizes with haunting nuance. The book Dawn, researched in Peru, also features her most scenic writing. If what you say is alien sex, no thanks. Vampire sex, sign me up. Then fledgling is for you. Butler's vampires are an unusual bunch. They are nocturnal and they drink blood, yes, but they also worship a goddess, own vineyards and farms, and form intimate harems with humans. Butler's vampires are more cultured than monstrous, and fledgling, an action-packed whodunit that builds into a riveting legal battle, teems with ideas about the creatures as well as the mechanics of relationships. In charged, erotic prose, Butler weaves a mystery that's as titillating as it is disturbing. Fledgling is a work of fantasy, but it explores many of the ideas of consent and desire that Butler broaches in Lilith's Brood. Even when she wasn't writing about aliens, she was. If what you say is, I want a deep cut, then Unexpected Stories features two stories that went unpublished in Butler's lifetime. One, Child Finder, was supposed to be Butler's big break. She sold it at a writing workshop for an anthology that was never released. A false start that haunted her early career. As rejection slips accumulated, the other story, A Necessary Being, takes place in the world of Survivor, Butler's out-of-print third book, and was one of her many rejected stories. Both stories demonstrate how early she discovered her voice as a writer. And if what you say is, I feel right at home in dystopias, then Parable of the Sower, which is the first in a two-book series, is a slog. Lauren Oyamena, the teenage protagonist, offers few insights into the nightmarish setting of an America burning itself down, and the story is too shaped by her stilted, dry voice. Parable of the Talents is the masterpiece of the two. The sequel retains the brutal atmosphere of its predecessor, severe economic inequality, climate disaster, lawless mayhem, without sacrificing momentum or texture. By refining Lauren's voice, Butler found others scarred by the American apocalypse, from a rising fascist who wants to make America great again, to New Age slave traders, to children who are forcibly separated from their families and are happy about it. The Parable series is known for its discomforting prescience, but Talents shows that the series' true strength is its attention to the lives destroyed by fascism. There's less spectacle and inferno than Sower, but far more sweat and anguish. So that series is titled the Parable series, and the two are the Parable of the Sower and the Parable of the Talents. And lastly, oh no, not lastly. Next, if you say, I want psychic duels and fratricide, you can go to Pattern Master. Pattern Master takes place in the same milieu as Wild Seed, but is set far into the future, when the descendants of the immortals have overtaken the world through a psychic network known as the Pattern. Their ascension pitches much of society into slavery, and Butler follows two superpowered brothers as they vie to become the Pattern Master, the virtually omnipotent puppeteer of the Pattern. This is Butler's first book, and it lacks the range and gravitas of her later works. People without psychic powers, or mutes, are pawns at best and furniture at worst, and the mutant Clayarchs, a third party seeking to usurp the pattern, are narrative fodder, but Butler's Clash of Titans is briskly plotted and starkly rendered. Though her books would turn pensive and philosophical later, she could pulp with the best of them. And lastly, if what you say is, I'm familiar with Butler's work, but I want to know more. We have Octavia E. Butler by Jerry Canavan. Butler's private papers are collecting at the Huntington Library in San Marino, California, drawing from the Huntington archives. In Octavia E. Butler, Jerry Canavan covers Butler's career, life, and works, teasing out the many overtones and themes in her books. Canavan is an excellent critic and formidable researcher, and this book, written in accessible, quick-moving prose, is rich with perspectives and ideas. The best sections detail the stories Butler didn't publish or complete, using those fragments to dive deeper into the texts that she finished. Like all good criticism, the book is both authoritative and invitational. Read it, and you'll marvel at the arguments and feel invited to develop your own. And I'd like to mention that these and many more, perhaps all of her books, can be obtained at audible.com, www.audible.com, as audiobooks. So, that brings me to the end of our time with just a little bit of time to spare. But thank you for joining us. This is the Audio Information Network of Colorado, and you're listening to the Black Experience Hour. 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
2: Welcome to your guide on understanding and navigating the world of glaucoma, an eye condition that's a bit of a sneak thief of sight. It targets the optic nerve, essential for clear vision, and does its damage quietly and gradually. This means you could be losing your precious side vision without even noticing until it's significantly advanced. The hero of this story? A comprehensive dilated eye exam, the only way to catch glaucoma in its tracks before it can blur the beautiful details of your world. Glaucoma isn't just one condition, it's a group of eye diseases. The most common villain in this story is open-angle glaucoma, known for its slow and silent vision heist. Less common types like angle closure glaucoma and congenital glaucoma also play their parts, each affecting the eye in unique ways. Symptoms start off as shy, barely there. Over time, though, they might gate crash your life with loss of peripheral vision or create blind spots that can lead to blindness if left unchecked. Who's at risk, you wonder? Well, glaucoma doesn't play favorites. It can invite itself into anyone's life, but has a particular eye for those over 60, especially if you're Hispanic, Latino, African-American adults over 40, or if your family tree has glaucoma branches. Knowing your risk and having regular eye checkups can help keep your vision script from taking a dramatic turn. As for the cause, it's a bit of a mystery. High eye pressure is a usual suspect, but not everyone with high eye pressure gets glaucoma, and not all glaucoma types involve high pressure. It's like a plot twist in your favorite mystery novel. Now, onto the action plan, treatment. The goal here isn't to restore lost vision, but to prevent any more scenes from fading. Medicines, usually in the form of eye drops, are the first line of defense, keeping eye pressure in check. Laser treatment and surgery are the next levels of intervention, helping the eye's internal fluid find its way out, relieving pressure, and safeguarding your sight. Here's the deal. If glaucoma has entered your life, don't lose hope. Treatments are your allies, and regular checkups are your checkpoint. If you're noticing any vision changes, or if glaucoma runs in your family, it's time to get your eyes checked. Prevention might not be an option, but early detection and treatment can be your victory in preserving your vision. Remember, in the world of eye health, knowledge is power, and action is your superpower.
3: and welcome to your BLT Bite. My name is Evan Starnes. This week, we're going to show you how to change the voice on your Amazon smart speaker. When it comes to English-speaking voices, there are quite a few options to choose from, and we'll show you a couple in this recording. Let's get started. For this example, I'd like to change the voice on my speaker to a British male voice. First, activate your smart speaker and then say the command, change your voice. When you change your voice, you should hear a little chime letting you know the change was successful. Let's demonstrate. Computer, change your voice.
4: I have a few voices to choose from. Here is the first one.
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5: Around 100 million cups of tea are enjoyed in the UK every day.
4: Would you like to choose that one or hear another?
3: Choose that one.
5: Okay. You're all set. I'll be the voice you hear when you speak to this device. If you'd like to change how you wake me up, you can also change your wake word.
3: And we did do a previous BLT Byte on that last week. And just for fun, let's hear how this new voice sounds. Computer, what's the forecast for tomorrow?
5: Tomorrow, there will be some sun and thunderstorms, with a high of 84 degrees Fahrenheit and a low of 61 degrees.
3: And if you'd ever like to change the voice again in the future, just remember the command, change your voice. That's it for this week, but be sure to tune in next week for more BLT Bytes. Thank you for listening. My name is Evan Starnes, and I'll see you next time. Your regularly scheduled program is unavailable at this time. Please enjoy this special broadcast on AfterSight.

0: Welcome to Blind Level of Tech. This isn't just accessible tech talk. This is technology on a whole new level. We're showing you just how possible it is to live the life you want.
1: Good morning, everybody. Well, at least it is morning at the time of this recording. And welcome to Blind Level Tech. I am your host, Evan Starnes. And yes, it is the first thing in the morning that I am making this recording. So for better or for worse, I guess we will find out. So today's episode concerns the accessibility of game consoles. And it was a question that I think I've addressed a couple of different times vaguely in past episodes. But somebody had inquired about the accessibility of various game consoles in 2025 and which one would be the best if you are blind or have low vision. So hopefully you'll have some sort of an answer by the time you finish listening to this episode. Now, I did want to give, I guess, an update here on The Office because, you know, as some of you or all of you probably know, we have moved. And with the move has come a lot of chaos, including, much to my dismay, the shakiness of this show. But yeah, we have pretty much moved. I mean, there's like maybe a couple boxes scattered around. Our new studio is completely and totally set up. I am still stubbornly recording in my office because I love my setup. But we got two new Shure MV7 microphones. So if you've heard of the or they're UV7s, my bad. If you've heard of the Shure SM7B, microphones like that, we basically got the equivalent with USB, and they sound fantastic. Got some new microphone arms, and the biggest thing I really wanted to announce, though, is if you're listening to this episode before April 26th, which is Saturday, we will be having an open house. This Saturday, April 26th, from 10:30 a.m. to 12:30 p.m. So if you'd like to come and check out the new office space and maybe grab some good coffee and refreshments, we will be serving those as well. Come stop by. We're at 1805 Highway 42 and Suite 220, which means you got to enter the building and then straight in front of you is an elevator. You take that bad boy up and then immediately hang a right, and you'll most certainly hear us. Otherwise, we'll come meet you. We are actually installing some Braille signage that will help guide individuals to our office door from Signorama. So anyway, let's go ahead and get into game consoles. So I have been doing a little bit of digging, both kind of last week and yesterday, and I actually found some surprising things about the game consoles that we're going to discuss today. So I guess let's go ahead and first kick things off, because we're going to be discussing all of the major game consoles, the Xbox, the PlayStation, and the Nintendo Switch. I'm going to kind of leave the other handhelds, such as the Valve Steam Deck, out of this episode, mainly because those I really feel like are kind of more of an, you know, you can modify those things and put Windows on them. So that's more of an exception. But let's kick things off with the console that I really, the modern console that I really got started with, and that is the Xbox. And as far as accessibility goes on game consoles, at least from what I've seen, honestly, the Xbox has a lot going for it. Besides all the, you know, visual features, you have features such as a, I think they call it co-pilot mode, where you can effectively make two controllers act as one. And this is cool. For instance, let's say you are totally blind or have low vision and you're playing a game with a sighted friend. You could have them act as sort of a co-pilot. So, you know, if you're playing maybe a shooter and you have to steer a gunship or whatever, you could have them steer and you fire, or vice versa. So that's definitely a unique feature. They also do have adaptive controllers that allow you to map things like if you use switches or like big buttons or basically alternative controls to the controls found on the Xbox game controller. We don't really talk too much about those, but it is cool to see that they have that as an accessibility feature. And they even have some 3D printable joystick toppers that will basically increase the size of your joystick. So if you have issues with small controls, they have basically a mod that will kind of make the joysticks easier to use. But I'm sure the biggest thing that you guys probably want to know about is the visual features. So you do have the magnifier, you have color correction, so you have color inversion, you can make everything black and white if you want. You even have a night mode, which will basically filter out a lot of the blue light, and that's good for, you know, regardless of your level of vision. Of course, you have, you know, things like high contrast, and, you know, if you're totally blind, you've got narrator, and this is the narrator that is very similar to, I think it's actually pretty much the exact same to narrator on Windows if you've used that. And the way that you turn it on, the Xbox, to my knowledge and from the research I've done, is the only console that has a shortcut that allows you to turn on narrator from anywhere without having to go into the accessibility settings. So if you would like to turn on narrator, press and hold the Xbox button at the top of your controller. So you can kind of feel the Xbox logo. It's a little bit more indented into your controller. But yeah, press and hold that button until you feel it vibrate. And once it vibrates, that means the power menu is being displayed. And then press the option button. And the option button below the Xbox button, you have two small buttons, the left one being view and the right one being option. If you push option, it will toggle on narrator, and you'll be able to navigate around with the controller, and it will read everything on the screen. It will let you access the Xbox store, certain apps. Now, the important thing to know about all of these screen readers is that they will not talk or really do anything when you're playing any games. So it is up to the developers of that game to add screen reading functionality to make it accessible. And for the Xbox, at least, there are some games that have that screen reading functionality. Off the top of my head, the ones I can remember, Forza Motorsport. I know Mortal Kombat, they have like a menu read, and it's actually read by a human. The Last of Us Part 2, it actually has an entire audio mode, so you can completely play the game non-visually, which is super cool. Honestly, if I were to recommend a gaming console to anybody looking for one, this would be at the top of my list, mainly because, you know, it has all these accessibility features, and you have the ability to fire up narrator without having to go into the accessibility settings. Now, let's go ahead and talk about the competitor to the Xbox. Well, a competitor to the Xbox, the PlayStation 5, the PlayStation. And this console does also have a nice suite of accessibility features, including screen zoom, high contrast. You can make everything bold, and then you can do the color inversion and make everything black and white. And they also do have a screen reader. But the screen reader, at least from what I saw, you have to turn it on from the accessibility settings. So if you go up, I guess, you know, if you're totally blind, you could ask for a sightling or be my eyes or IRA your way through this. But if you go to the settings menu, I think it's at the top right of the main screen on the PlayStation, and then you scroll down to accessibility, and then in that accessibility menu, there is a screen reader option. And you do have the option to adjust the rate. And I think you can, I don't know if you can change the voice, but the rate and the volume of that screen reader. So you can customize it a little bit. It is similar to narrator in the fact that it will read out the menus. When it first came out years ago with the PlayStation 4, the PlayStation Store wasn't accessible. I don't own a PlayStation, so I have not found any information, nor have I been able to test exactly what is and is not accessible with the PlayStation's screen reader. So if you have a PlayStation and you haven't played with the screen reader yet, and you find something that we haven't talked about, let us know. Send us an email at feedback@aftersight.org, because I would love to at least shout out some of that information on a podcast episode, and it's just good background knowledge to have. But yeah, it does have a screen reader. It doesn't have any of the any of the adaptive controller features, at least right now. That is subject to change in the future. You do also have another mode in accessibility settings called controller haptics. When you turn that on, you'll get haptics when you navigate around the menus. So if you like kind of more of that haptic feedback, that is also an option. But yeah, I do wish this had a shortcut. I did Google, and if you Google shortcut to turn on and off screen reader on PlayStation, if you look at the if you're in Chrome and you look at the featured snippet from the web where it'll try and kind of pull that information, you'll see something that says that you can press the R1 and PlayStation buttons together at the same time to turn on and off the screen reader. I don't believe that is actually the case. That is a command that you can use when the screen reader is turned on, and that will basically cause it to read everything from the very top of the screen downward. But if that actually does turn on and off the screen reader, that is fantastic. And yeah, again, let us know, because I will gladly eat my words here. But yeah, the PlayStation is, I definitely consider it to be accessible. Not as much as the Xbox. The Xbox, I was able to completely, from like unboxing it to actually throwing a game in it, set it up from start to finish with narrator. I don't know if you would be able to do this, the same thing with the PlayStation, if they give you an option to turn on the screen reader during setup or not, unfortunately. So now, last but not least, let's talk about a company that has been very near and dear to me. I grew up with them, and that is Nintendo and their Nintendo Switch 2. Now, I mentioned the Switch 2 because the original Switch, which has been out for a long time, does not have a screen reader on it, which is very unfortunate because there are a lot of games on that console I'd love to play. Breath of the Wild comes to mind. Honestly, I want to play a bunch of Zelda and some old NES games on it. Now, I have I said this in a previous episode. I have heard of people putting their Switch in the dock and then plugging it into a video capture card, which basically allows you to see the output of your Switch on something like a computer, and you can pump it through something like a OCR, like Be My Eyes. And they have been able to do that so they could get around the screens, which is pretty cool. But as far as accessibility settings go on the original Switch, I mean, there really wasn't that much to speak of. I believe you had a screen zoom feature that you could use. But the Switch 2, they have totally changed that, and they have added some more accessibility features, including things like adjustable text size, high contrast and bold text, similar to the other consoles. And they've also added what they call text-to-speech, which is a screen reader. And you can enable that by going into the Nintendo Switch's settings and then going down to accessibility. And then it is, I believe, the 7th option in the list of accessibility features. And the I didn't really say much about the voices that you get with the other consoles, but narrator on the Xbox, you get like the Microsoft voices. PlayStation, you have if you've heard the Ava voice, but the text-to-speech on the reason I'm saying this is the text-to-speech on the Switch it sounds surprisingly good, I think. I couldn't tell what voice they were using, but you have two to pick from, a male and a female voice. And you are able to adjust the volume and speaking rate. But yeah, you don't have a shortcut to be able to easily turn on and off that screen reader. So yeah, you'll have to be my eyes or sightling your way through it. But It will read the menus. I don't know how much it will read, so I don't know if you could go into the store or what, or the, I guess they call it the, I don't know if they call it the eShop still. I obviously don't have a Switch to test these things on. There are demos of these accessibility features on Nintendo's website. So I will actually go ahead at the in the description of this episode and throw up three different links to Sony, Microsoft, and Nintendo's accessibility pages where you can find more information about the accessibility of these consoles. So yeah, if you want to get maybe a taste of what Nintendo's text-to-speech sounds like, they have like a little 20-second demo. It was kind of hard to find, but it is there. I unfortunately cannot reuse the audio in this episode, but out of all of the consoles, I feel like the Nintendo Switch, I'm glad to see that they've added accessibility to it, and I'm really excited to see where it goes in the future. But it is, I feel like, the least accessible out of the three consoles that we've talked about today. So hopefully that changes in the future. If I ever get my hands on a Switch, you guys will definitely know about it. There will be at least some sort of BLT episode or BLT Bytes on it, but I don't have plans to get one. And I don't own any gaming consoles at all. I pretty much do most of my gaming on the PC. So if I ever get my hands on a game console, it will be good to make some, you know, coverage, some episodes on it. But, well, when you play your games, you know, most folks that play games like to have a good old snack lying around. I certainly do. You know, you probably won't want a sandwich unless it's a sandwich.

Throw in a little bit of green beans and green bean casserole and some melted cheese, all on a brioche bun. And what are we going to call that sandwich, you may ask? Oh, that's a great question. I'm going to go with the name that was suggested to me, and I'm just going to call it the Uncle Haminator. It sounds funny saying that, only because it was my uncle's suggestion, and I don't know, just it's my excuse to shout people out on this podcast, which I seem to love doing a lot. And just as much as I love to make, I don't know, Ader sandwiches, you know, we had like the Evanator, the Kelvinator. Now we have the Uncle Haminator. So there you go. Well, I certainly hope that I answered all of your, at least your burning questions as far as, you know, if you're considering picking up a game console or if you have one already. That being said, if I didn't or if you have any more questions or comments or feedback that you have for me or any of our other podcast hosts for that matter, always feel free to email feedback@aftersight.org or give a call to 720-712-8856. In any event, as I always say, I have been your host, Evan Starnes. I sure hope you enjoyed listening to today's episode. Don't forget to plug in your devices, and I will talk to you guys again next week.

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Today, let's chat about something that impacts us all, earwax. 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Earwax is natural and usually not problematic. It can even resolve on its own. 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These symptoms, along with changes to sleep and appetite, may suggest depression. It's important to know you're not alone. Around 19% of U.S. adults are dealing with mental health challenges, with anxiety and depression being the most common. Taking the brave step of talking to a mental health professional or your primary care doctor is key for your well-being. 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
2: From Anaheim, California, BLT presents CSUN 2025. Hello, everybody, and welcome to your BLT Bite. I'm your host, Evan Starnes. So this is going to be a bit of a special BLT Bite for you guys. Last week, I was at CSUN, and as you guys have probably come to the conclusion as well, my plans for BLT and for making BLT Bites didn't go quite as intended. I've got a lot of takeaways from the conference and actually learned quite a bit, and I will be doing a full-length episode on Wednesday, kind of just regarding my thoughts on the entire conference as it is and some of the cool stuff that I got to see there. And then also, you know, just what I could have slash should have done differently for BLT. So that will be a full-length episode. That being said, I wanted to give you guys kind of a roundup of all of these different little recordings that I've edited together and show, you know, some of the stuff that I got to see at CSUN. And it was incredible. I got to see some new Braille devices. It is I even said this in my recording. It feels like the year of multi-line Braille displays. I got to check out the Humanware Monarch. I didn't record that one, though, which is really unfortunate. And I had a nice run-in with good old Joe Weber from Be My Eyes, and we had a live encounter with Stevie Wonder. So, pretty big deal. So with that being said, sit back, relax, grab whatever sandwich or beverage pleases you, and enjoy the rest of this BLT triple-decker bite. And stay tuned for the full episode on CSUN.
3: So we are standing at the TPGI booth, which is a sister company for Bispero / Freedom Scientific, the makers behind JAWS. And I'm joined by Denis Thomas from TPGI. So you guys work with San Diego State University currently for some really neat web accessibility testing, and I'd really like to know how it all works.
4: Well, my sister company, I work for TPGI, which is the professional services division under Bispero. We support universities and private sector companies with ensuring that their digital storefronts, digital universities, are accessible to everyone regardless of their ability. 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What I do on the TPGI side is the web consultant, is provide companies with digital accessibility services, direct consulting like manual testing, design reviews, and things like that, remediation 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And everything that we put on the web must be made accessible.
3: Absolutely.
4: For both parties there. We also complement that with free software solutions known as ARC, JAWS and Specs, and our latest product, JAWS for Kiosk. ARC is our technical scanning tool and knowledge-based center, which allows our clients to scan their websites and web apps against the WCAG standards and understand where there might be automated issues, or we can tag those as well with manual testing issues that would impact folks who use screen readers or dyslexic or any other disability type that impacts how they use the web. JAWS Inspect is a purpose-built product of ours where we've taken JAWS and turned it into a pure QA and developer tool that allows them to test the usability of a website. So in our space, we have lots of tools that test against the technical standards, but JAWS Inspect allows us to test the usability of the site. So we can technically, I like to say, we can technically test if we have a ramp on the front of the building and determine yes or no on that. And JAWS Inspect is going to let you know, is that ramp 6 miles long and therefore not really usable to a screen reader user, or there's an impasse that they couldn't get past as part of that. So that's where that comes in. And then JAWS for Kiosk.
5: That's
4: for
5: new.
4: This big push in the space, even heightened by COVID, where we've gotten rid of folks in the retail setting where I just want to buy a burger, or if I want to check into my
3: hotel, cashiers and all that,
4: check into my airline, get a taxi, even getting gasoline at the pump, it now has a kiosk built into it.
6: Wow.
4: Well, where does that leave behind the disabled community? Yeah. So JAWS for Kiosk gives you a tool that's familiar with millions and millions of people all around the world, where JAWS is used by over 100 countries around the world. So there's automatic language support to the scalability of that.
3: That's
4: the security
3: awesome.
4: Built into it. The familiarization of the community of being JAWS users coming to a kiosk that now uses JAWS itself. So there's no new learning curve they have for using something like that.
3: Yeah.
4: And then the customization that we can also provide to ensure that we're pronouncing words that may not be in the dictionary because of our marketing crew coming up with something like that. So this is the support that we provide to our customers and our clients, as well as to the community themselves via via Freedom and what they do.
3: That's really cool. And, you know, ensuring that it's responsive and understandable. Now, if you'd like to learn more about what TPGI does, check out their website at tpgi.com. Currently, we are at the Harpo booth, and I'm holding in my hand a really
7: incredibly cool-looking Braille display called
3: the Braille Pen 24. Now, I have never held a Braille display in my hand so thin and so light before. So for perspective here, it's about as thick as an iPhone, like as your average smartphone, and about as light too. So this doesn't use piezoelectric Braille, does it? It's like a...
8: It has dot cells.
3: Dot cells. So yeah, it's the exact same technology. So I believe it's using actual motors. I'll go ahead and show what it sounds like to kind of refresh the display here. So I'm just scrolling through the main menu. It kind of sounds like an Orbit Reader, but much faster. But you know, it does make an audible sound. You have a really nice Braille keyboard on the surface of it. You have some thumb keys and like a thumb joystick on the front, and a couple of switches on the back.
8: Here is for a silent mode.
3: Oh, okay.
8: You can turn on the system sounds.
3: Oh, nice.
8: This mode is for change the mode, so from terminal to offline note taker.
3: Oh, very cool. So kind of like if you've used the Braillians Braille displays, they have a switch on the back to just go between standalone and terminal mode. So pretty similar. And then to the right of those two switches, you have your power button. But yeah, again, I've never seen... The whole thing is made out of aluminum. It is a really sleek-looking Braille display. We're running around $2,000.
2: Now, if you'd like to learn more about the Harpo Braille Pen or get one yourself, you can visit their website at BrailleLePen, BrailleLePen.com.
3: So a bit of a different device for you guys, not a Braille device or an assistive technology product, rather a smart oven. So I'm joined by Travis Rick, and this is, what is this thing called, first of all?
9: It's called the Brava. So kind of like Bravo, but it's Brava.
3: Oh, yeah. I've heard of these before. So can you tell our listeners about what this is and kind of how, what makes it unique over other ovens?
9: Absolutely. Yeah, everybody asks, their first question is what makes it smart. So if you think about what some car companies have done with autonomous driving,
3: yeah,
9: we did it with cooking.
3: Nice.
9: So Brava is a smart oven that cooks with infrared light. We use 6 lamps to cook instead of traditional heater coils. These heater coils are slow to heat up and slow to cool down.
3: Yes.
9: But Brava's lamps go from ambient to full power in less than a second. So under the hood, there are 8,500 recipe programs that are fully automated. It stays cool to the touch on the outside. It shuts off automatically when it's done cooking. It has a camera inside for remote monitoring and for remote shut off.
5: Does it notify you when it's done?
9: Absolutely. And it notifies you on that mobile app, too. There are also 10 manual modes, so it can bake like a regular oven.
2: Mm-hmm.
9: It can sear, which is kind of like broil, but it's way more powerful, and it goes both directions.
2: Can it air fry?
9: Yes.
2: Oh, that's a big one.
9: We call it, it's not actually air frying, but it's emulating an air fryer. So if you have air fryer instructions, you just follow the same times and temps.
2: Because, I mean, an air fryer is just an oven with a basket underneath it, pretty much. A convection oven.
9: Exactly.
2: Now, for our listeners, this thing, if you guys have used Apple products for a while and you're familiar with their design language, this thing looks like an Apple device. Like the top, of course, you have this big silicone pad. You do have this big, giant touch surface with a button.
9: That's the only physical button on the device, and this is the only button that you have to physically press to start it.
2: Ah,
9: with your hand is on right here is a glass touch screen.
2: Yes.
9: So, we didn't design Bravo with accessibility in mind.
2: That was the question I was going to ask. So
9: we launched it in 2018 into the consumer market because we wanted to help home cooks cook faster and with more convenience than ever before.
2: Absolutely.
9: Turned out a lot of the safety features that we built into the product had an elevated level of importance for people that use assistive technology. The fact that it stays cool to the touch, shuts off automatically. So about two years ago, we started seeing sales from this company in Massachusetts who serves young adults with autism that were trying to live independently.
2: Yeah, I know the company.
9: It turned out that they have a lot of challenges in the kitchen. The anxiety of forgetting to turn off the oven.
2: Oh, yeah.
9: Or having to flip things over burning flames, you know? And so they immediately found massive benefits in this, and we got on the phone with them, trained their whole team of PTs and OTs, and since that time, we've placed Bravo with about 100 people in the Boston area. That opened our eyes to assistive technology, and we said, oh my gosh, there's this whole market that is underserved and has been left behind in the kitchen. And frankly, there haven't been very many innovations in cooking technology in the last 50 years, much less for accessible cooking.
2: Well, and everything's all touchscreen.
9: Exactly. And so we knew last year when we went to ATIA, we met some guys from the San Francisco Lighthouse. They came up and said, your touchscreen is no good for people that are visually impaired.
2: Yeah.
9: And we said, we know. How do we fix it? And we ended up partnering with them over the last year. We first had to rebuild the back end so that full oven controls would be on the app.
2: Right.
9: And then we worked with the Lighthouse to help us with the design and integration of screen readers with VoiceOver and TalkBack. So it is fully accessible for
2: iPhone and Android users. So your app is fully, because that's the risk you have with these, because as cool as they are, you know, smart devices, you know, you throw like $800 down on something like that. You get it home, set it up, find out their app isn't accessible. So the Brava app is fully VoiceOver accessible.
9: Yes.
2: Now, how much does this particular oven run usually?
9: There's four different packages. The starter set, which has a metal tray and a glass tray and a walking rod. Temp sensor retails for $1,295. The next set includes all of the bakeware accessories. So it has a loaf pan for baking bread. It has a square pan for making brownies and cakes. It has an egg tray so you can do fried eggs, poached eggs, and also a muffin cup or muffin tin. And then that set's $1,495. The next set includes all of that plus the enameled cast iron chef pan, which you use to make rice, soup, stews, braises, things like that. And then the last one is $1,995. That's the one that you actually have your hand on. It has all of the accessories plus a glass door, plus a wireless temp sensor. So the original Brava has a metal door.
2: Oh, okay.
9: We didn't need glass in the beginning because it has a camera inside.
2: Yeah, so you don't... Not an AT product, but definitely love to cover kitchen gadgets on this podcast. So, yeah, this is the Brava oven. I've heard about these a few years ago, and I was wondering about their app. It is nice to see it's accessible. It's a bummer that the touchscreen isn't natively accessible or doesn't have some sort of speech functionality, but it does have an app, and you know, as long as that app works, if you're a blind user, you can use this product. Well, goodness gracious, I totally lied if I said this was going to be the last demo, because I ran into a good friend of the show and a good friend of mine, Joe Weber from Be My Eyes. Welcome to CSUN?
6: Yeah, this is my first one.
2: Really?
6: Believe it or not.
2: Goodness
6: I joined
2: gracious.
6: Be My Eyes in 2019, and then I was supposed to do my first one, and that was March of 2020. Shut down right before the conference.
2: Right.
6: Because I was right around the same time.
2: Well, yeah. Good Lord. How have you felt about this year? It's been...
6: Well, I mean, I just, and actually, Evan, if you wouldn't believe this, right now, behind us, Stevie Wonder is walking through, which is probably the craziest coincidence.
2: That's kind of insane.
6: In the entire, and so he's literally right behind, he's like right there.
2: So we're standing in the front lobby, and there's Stevie Wonder just...
6: And is just passing quietly right by us. He's wearing a black leather hat, big sunglasses, all black, kind of it's like a nice leather sweatsuit. And he looks pretty cool. Oh, my God.
2: All me darned.
6: This is crazy.
2: This is insane.
6: And then he's with none other than Mike May. Do you know Mike from APH?
2: Yeah, good old Mike
6: local
2: May.
6: Legend. Yeah.
2: Yep.
6: I think he's his official guide for the conference. And
2: I guess I wouldn't be surprised, would I?
6: This is crazy. This is radio at its best right now, man.
2: It's not every day you get to just have a 20-foot encounter with Stevie Wonder. Well, I guess, can you tell us about some of the latest and greatest since we've met about what's down the pipe for Be My Eyes?
6: Yeah, I mean, right now, if you buy those Meta Ray-Ban glasses, you can sync it to your Be My Eyes account. You can call a volunteer. You can call members of a group, like a volunteer group that you create.
2: Oh, cool.
6: So right now, though, a good differentiation to know is that you can use the Meta AI in the glasses. So you can say, hey, Meta, what am I looking at?
2: Yeah.
6: That's a different AI model, though, than Be My AI. So, you know, right now, of course, we have this integration with Meta, and we are giving them a lot of great feedback from our community members, specifically regarding their AI and those glasses. But, you know, ultimately, we still really believe in and prefer our OpenAI-based model in our app. So just a good thing to note if you are using both of those platforms, that it is a different platform, and it might give you kind of different results.
2: Right, because you're using GPT and stuff like that.
6: Yeah, exactly.
2: Meta's is like what?
6: Llama.
2: Llama,
6: yes.
2: Yeah, that's what they're using. So it's different results. I've noticed with the Meta AI that I have to kind of prompt it a bit more for specific details.
6: Yes.
2: But it'd be cool to actually, especially since you guys have already gotten the Be My Eyes integration, where you can just say, hey, Meta, Be My Eyes. You know.
6: Yeah, exactly. And like, I mean, I would say this to any of our partners, including Meta or OpenAI, which is that Be My Eyes has always been agnostic of one. We never are saying we're going to use this model because they're the one we are partnered with or because they're paying us, all right? Like, the value we bring and vice versa, and the only way we can bring value is if we are actually providing the best on behalf of our community. And for that reason, like, if tomorrow, which God knows now happens all the time, if a new model is clearly the best one to use,
2: there you go.
6: We're sure as heck going to try it out.
2: Absolutely.
6: And if it's the best one, we're going to find a way to get it in our app. So, you know, that's how we roll.
2: It'd be really cool to see like an accessibility mode for Meta AI where you can just, it knows your blind, low vision. It can be more verbose. And
6: well, I mean, I think that's kind of the future of AI is like one, an AI that learns about you.
2: Yeah.
6: And, you know, everyone we talk about on the team or talk to on the team and in general, I think it's that's where it's going.
2: Yeah.
6: And also to be able to, I don't know, anticipate things.
2: Absolutely.
6: At the same time. So.
2: Well, I'm getting a call, so we're going to have to cut this short, but thank you, Joe Weber, for your time.
6: Yeah, Evan, it was a crazy moment we just saw. But
2: for real.
10: 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Keep in mind, too, a lot of these are going to be probably extended into full feature length. I guess you can call them feature length BLT episodes. If you've got any questions or feedback, you know, you can always email feedback@aftersight.org or leave a voicemail at 720-712-8856. Like I said, I've got more thoughts on CSUN, and I didn't put all of my recordings in this bite, mainly because it would have made it way too long. But I realized that the exhibit hall is so loud, and some of my recordings did not turn out. Even after putting them through, you know, post, like they just were not usable, sadly, which is really sad. So I'll have to reach out to a couple of the other folks that I interviewed and see if we can get them on the show. Anyway, this has been another BLT Bite. I've been your host, Evan Starnes, and I'll see you on BLT.
11: 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My name is Angie Flynn.

0: Hello, and welcome to your BLT Byte. My name is Evan Starnes. 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And now, let's fire up Narrator for the first time. 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
0: And as you can tell, Narrator gave a pretty good explanation about what it does and what it is. 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
0: And of course you can turn Narrator off as well if you've accidentally enabled it. But that is how to turn on or off Windows Narrator. And that's pretty much it for this week. Thank you so much for joining us for this BLT Byte. My name is Evan Starnes, and I'll see you next time.
1: Exiting Narrator.
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4: 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It's time to thrive. Let's do this.
5: And welcome to BlindSight. This is Bill Lundgren, your host. And we're going to, as always, we're going to have a good program today. 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One is by telephone, and that is 720-712-8856. Or you can email us at feedback@aftersight.org. And we'd love to hear from you and let you know. There's also in May sometime, we're going to be introducing a new podcast, 8856. Or you can email us at feedback@aftersight.org. And we'd love to hear from you. And let you know, there's also in May sometime, we're going to be introducing a new podcast. I won't be involved, but two guys who really know the subject will be talking about blind sports. And so keep your ears peeled for that to start sometime in May. So for today, welcome. And I want to welcome our guest, Ethan Fisher, who has a story that I think is very important for people to hear, and he's been doing his best to help people by sharing his story. So, Ethan, welcome to Blindsight.
6: Bill, thanks for having me. I'm excited to be a part of this.
5: Great. Well, how are things going for you?
6: Things are going good.

0: Good. Right in the middle of speaking season. I kind of have a unique schedule. I have a college schedule as if I was a college student, where I have summers off, the holidays off, and then I work a lot during the spring semester and fall
1: Sure.
0: semester.
1: Yeah. And spring break is over, so you have to get back out there on this on the circuit.
0: Yes, sir. It doesn't really matter what spring break it is. They just rotate me around, so every, different region in the country has spring break at different times, so I can always find a way to stay busy this time of year.
1: Yeah. Okay. So you weren't giving you any programs in Florida on the beach for the rest
0: No,
1: of the
0: nope.
1: kids.
0: I was actually in Maine in a blizzard on Thursday, so.
1: Jeez. Well, okay. Well, what I wanted to do is to have you tell us what you've been sharing with the students and, about your story, because I think it's, as I said, I think it's very important to have you do that. So I'll let you start.
0: Yeah, so basically what it comes down to is I use my life experiences as a precautionary tale for students. I made a lot of poor choices and decisions in my middle school, high school, and college careers, to the point where the elevator pitch or elevator story is basically I failed out of five different small-time college basketball programs due to drugs and alcohol. But what the underlying factor was is mental health. And I had untreated mental health since I was in middle school. And part of my story and why it's so important in my keynote for students is I actually talk about my first suicide attempt in eighth grade and dealing with the mental health issues and depression that I faced, since I was 13, 14 years old. And that's the thing about mental health is it's an ongoing battle. It's never like you fix yourself and everything's 100% okay. It's a constant battle in the sense of, developing the right tools in your toolbox and learning how to navigate life, because the reality is life is extremely difficult. There's no easy way about it. There's no easy button. We all face some type of pain and struggle along the way. And so what happened was, at my fifth college, I ended up going out to a house party like most college students do, and ended up drinking wine for the first time, and woke up in a blackout 24 hours later to a nurse telling me that I drunk drove and killed somebody.
1: Ouch.
0: And from that moment forward, laying in that hospital bed, my life completely was altered and changed. And the worst part about it is an entire family's life was altered and changed because of my choices. And I tell students all the time, obviously I've been through a lot and I've struggled with mental health and suicidal ideation, and I've been through a lot, but at no point during any of my speeches or talking about this stuff do I want anybody to feel sorry for me, because I put myself in that situation. And people need to feel sorry for Bill's family. And Bill was the individual that lost his life in my accident. And so I just want to stress that no matter, interview, podcast, speaking, I just want people to understand, there's no feeling sorry for me. An entire family lost their husband and their father and their grandfather because of my choices around alcohol. And the underlying factor of untreated, depression and mental health. So that's why my job as a keynote speaker is so important. I tell people all the time, I think I have the most important job on the planet. I think I have the best job in the world, because I literally get an opportunity to change and alter students' lives for the direction, for the remainder of their life, based off of the choices that they start making from that moment forward.
1: So you say from 13, 14 was when the depression started?
0: Yes, sir.
1: and then you try to commit suicide. And what happened? What did people do when they stopped that?
0: So in my case, it was a moment where I was in a fight with my parents, and you know, I threatened my parents at the top of my lungs that I was going to kill myself, and I grabbed a knife and ran out to the barn and actually had it to my wrist and was getting ready to cut my wrist, and my dad came out and stopped me. But why I stress this so much is I don't blame my family. I don't blame anybody that mm-hmm. I've been around. But at that point during the 80s and 90s when I grew up, you know, mental health wasn't talked about as we're discussing now.
1: Right.
0: And
1: right.
0: So nobody ever knew about that moment. So my family and I kind of just brushed it under the rug and never discussed it again. And a big reason to why I turned to drugs and alcohol was that was how I dealt with all that pain and trauma that I had internally. And
1: sure.
0: Hid behind
1: self-medication.
0: Yes, sir.
1: Mm-hmm. That's what often happens, is the self-medication, and then everybody looks to the drinking instead of looking at the underlying thing, or what we call now a dual diagnosis.
0: Yep, 100%.
1: Mm-hmm.
0: And that's why I believe my story and my message is so important, and it's not because of everything that I've been through, but I think it's that opportunity to have this open discussion where, and the data and the numbers, you know, can change based off of each year, but roughly, you know, 70 to 80% of people who are dealing with mental health issues when they're young end up becoming addicts and alcoholics later on because they end up self-medicating.
1: Right.
0: And so if I can get that seventh grader, that eighth grader to never try alcohol or never smoke weed to deal with that pain that they're facing, I've just saved them from a life of addiction.
1: Mm-hmm.
0: And that's why, again, I think my program is so important, because if I can get one of those eighth graders to say, man, I need to talk to a counselor versus self-medicating, I've just completely altered their entire life and they don't even know it.
1: Absolutely. Absolutely. What do the kids that you talk to tell you? I know you talk to them as well as talk to them. What are they telling you what they need?
0: So that's the best part of my job. It's not me being on stage. It's me standing in line where I have 100 kids waiting in line to come talk to me after an event. And
1: okay.
0: And every story is different. I've heard some of the most horrific, heinous things that have happened to students. Traumatizing moments that, you know, you don't like to repeat. And the sad part is there are hundreds of those stories from every
1: yeah.
0: school that I go to.
1: Mm-hmm.
0: Now, some of the stories are just, thank you, Mr. Fisher. It was an inspiration. You changed my whole outlook on life. But a lot of the times it's the kids who are struggling with the mental health aspect. You know, Mr. Fisher, I've tried to commit suicide 5 or 6 times, and they'll show me the cuts on their wrist. How many times that they've had to check themselves into a mental health institution because of what they're going through. Like any story you can imagine, I've probably heard it from these students, and that's the important part of my job, because I'm not telling these students anything that the administrative staff are not saying, the teachers aren't saying, their coaches aren't saying, or their parents aren't saying. I just happen to be a stranger that comes in and airs out all my dirty laundry so that they feel safe, and it makes them open up. And a lot of times I hear stories that they've never told an adult before because they've never felt right. safe.
1: Right. Well, the thing is, when somebody tells their story, it has the strength to tell the story, then that's a role model for them to say, you don't need to keep the secret.
0: Yep.
1: And that's a powerful thing that your story can do for people.
0: Oh yeah, I think that's one of the coolest benefits to my job and most powerful is seeing these kids in a matter of moments go from social anxiety, never talking to anybody, completely scared, and they will actually come up and show the strength to come talk to me and then tell their story. And you can just see this weight lifted off of them. And it for that moment in time, it completely changes how they view themselves and gives them confidence. Because a lot of times I'll tell them, if I was in their same shoes, I don't know right. if I would have had the strength or the courage to come up and speak to the speaker like myself. I would have been too afraid. And so they're already showing a strength that I don't think they realized they had until that moment in time.
1: Well, I know you've talked about, in terms of your finding out the news about what happened, you had a very strong reaction yourself to what you did. Can you tell us a little bit about that moment when they told you what happened in the hospital?
0: Yeah, so I ended up basically just crying for I don't even know how many hours in the hospital, you know, with my hands on my face and just crying in that hospital bed. And what it boiled down to, and I say this in my keynote, is I had three choices. And what ultimately ended up happening and changing my life was I had a conversation with God. And God told me to handle my responsibilities. And it wasn't like I heard some powerful voice that reverberated through the halls and, you know, there's no flashing right. lights. But I just remember sitting in that hospital bed and having this over encompassing feeling and conversation, you know, that God told me to handle my responsibilities. And ever since that moment, my life is completely changed, and I've been striving every moment since that moment to be a better human being because I believe God gave me a second chance.
1: Mm-hmm.
0: And so I work extremely hard since that moment to be a better person. Now, obviously it hasn't been easy and there's been some ups and downs along the ways. But the best part about it from my standpoint is, and I tell students all the time, I make a choice every single day to never take a sip of alcohol because I think alcohol is the most dangerous drug on the planet. And so I made a vow and a promise to God, but also to Bill's family to never drink again because I never want to be put in that situation to hurt or harm somebody else. And so my life has changed from that moment.
1: I think it's really essential that as a male, you're expressing that it's okay to reveal the secret and to share your feeling with both the boys and the girls and men and women, because there is kind of a, lift yourself up by the bootstraps and deal with whatever is going on, rather than saying, hey, it's okay to feel and to admit that some issues are going on instead of hiding it with alcohol.
0: I think it's extremely important. Why? Because when I started actually breaking down the numbers, I've been fighting for the kids for so long. You know, I started speaking on the mental health piece 2014, 2015 with the youth. But when you actually break down all the data and the research, and I think Jonathan and I talked about this in the pre-call, but roughly 75% of people that die from alcohol are by middle-aged men. And why?
1: Yes.
0: Well, because we've been trained our entire lives not to talk about pain or the trauma, you know, to mention that we're depressed or we're sad. And if you come across as sad or depressed, then you're weak. And so I know from my personal experience, and I told one of my friends this, from the crash, at like 2 days after the crash and when I woke up in the hospital and all that process took place, I never shed a tear from after the second or third day of the crash when I woke up in the, I had to check myself into an actual mental institution for a couple of days. But I didn't shed a tear until like 2014. And that was because I was going into a prison system where you definitely don't talk about your weakness and your pain.

0: this man that's gone through all this stuff and be vulnerable with his story and say, hey, I've been dealing with mental health and depression basically my entire life. I know for a fact that if I would have got counseling in middle school and high school, my life would be completely different. And the chances are I never get into that act, that vehicle, and take Bill's life. And so I think if I would have addressed my mental health and been vulnerable and talked about my issues in middle school, the life I had would have never taken place. And so that's right. Why I think it's so important to have these conversations so that men can feel safe and say, hey, yeah, I lost my job. It doesn't mean I'm worthless and I'm, you know, a loser. It just means I'm going through a hard time. Let's make a plan and figure out what job I can get next and go from there. But oftentimes they feel so bad, especially during the pandemic. You know, so many men took their life during the pandemic because they felt embarrassed that they lost their job and they had no financial income coming in. And it was the easier way out. And it's sad.
1: Well, I don't want to get into the mystical that much, but I've always felt that something like what you went through, there's a call for you to do something different and make a difference in other people. And that's the opportunity that you took in doing the speaking to the people who very much need to hear you.
0: Yes, sir. I've dedicated my entire life to this mission of speaking and spreading not only my story, but with the intent of discussing these topics of mental health to address the issue of awareness of what drugs and alcohol can actually do, you know, to be open and vulnerable about your story, because the reality is we all have stories. I tell people all the time, any person can be a keynote speaker. Anybody can stand on stage and tell their story and have it be impactful. It's just how many people want to stand on stage and do that process over and over and over again. A lot of people don't, because there is a lot of pain and trauma in it. But I will sacrifice my pain and trauma and having to go through those hard topics when I have a line of kids that completely change and alter their life and saying, hey, Mr. Fisher, I'm going to go see a counselor now, because you're strong enough to admit to go see a counselor. That changes their life. And that's the greatest part of my job.
1: Absolutely. Yeah. And ever since the COVID, what the schools are finding, they don't have enough mental health counselors to meet the need. That's the downside that we're facing, that people need to realize we need to have more people there, people like you and people who are trained professionals to work and help these kids get better. And the adult, as you say, you're not doing corporate work now, are you?
0: Not yet, but the intent to move into corporate is coming with when my book gets released. I think I can do some incredible work in the corporate world, you know, especially with men who are holding on to this pain and trauma of, hey, let's discuss these issues, because if you don't address these issues, your personal life is going to struggle. You know, your relationships are going to struggle. And oftentimes when that struggle comes, where do people go? You know, they go to the bottle, they go to, you know, self-medicating, like you mentioned in the beginning. And if I can get individuals in corporate America to not to go out to every single happy hour and take a chance of getting in a vehicle and putting somebody's life in because they go out every happy hour because they're sad with their life. Well, if I can get them to realize that there's other options and avenues for them, you know, again, we make them pivot and find what they truly want to do with this life. But I just think, especially after the pandemic, our entire world, our social, emotional communication has taken a huge hit because of the pandemic, and we're still all struggling with it now.
1: Yes, we are. Well, what are you talking about in your book? What's the title of the book? Do you have one officially assigned to it?
0: So, yes, and I have to look it up because it got changed when it got to the copy.

0: editor, and yeah. So I have to remember what what the title, because we changed it multiple times.
1: Oh, yeah, that's a problem. Before you actually, you're not even sure of the title until it's actually on the bookshelves.
0: Yeah. So we came up, finalized it, From Failure to Success, 5 Keys for Profound Change.
1: Oh, wow.
0: And so I talk about my struggles in the book, and a big piece of it is the mental health. And if you don't address your mental health, I think that's the foundational piece to all life. If you can't take care of your brain, you're going to struggle in all aspects of life. And then I talk about my 5 keys that I've used every day since those prison cells to stay on the path I'm at, to where, you know, I've been sober for 20 years. I've started a speaking career and got all those degrees and everything that I've accomplished by using those 5 keys. And so I give, you know, readers, here's my story. These are the things that I've used my life to change who I am as a person. And this is what you can do as well.
1: And what are the 5 things that you keep every day, right? Can you share
0: yes.
1: those with us?
0: Yeah. So my 5 keys to success is, number one is accountability. I think people need to stop pointing fingers at other people and realize they are sitting in that seat because of the choices and decisions they've made up until that point. Mm. Now you could have had a horrible family life. You could have had a horrible relationship. You could have had success. You could, whatever situation it is. But if you don't look at yourself and realize that you've made hundreds, if not thousands, of choices to put you in that position, then it's your fault for being in that position if you're unhappy, because you could have made countless changes. So I look at it as, hold yourself accountable to, no matter who you are. Like, I can never blame anybody for getting me drunk or high. I have to live with that. That's on me for the rest of my life.
1: Right.
0: And so I wake up every day and realize I can't take a drink of alcohol. I've had some of the closest people in my life ask me to drink, and guess what? They're no longer a part of my life.
1: Right.
0: Because I'm not going to allow them to mess up my life. And that's holding myself accountable to what I know is my biggest weakness, and that's alcohol. Number 2 is setting goals. And, you know, I could give you the whole spiel for my keynote, but, you know, there's a Harvard survey that came out years ago, and I'm sure everybody's heard it, but you're 30 times more likely to achieve your goals simply by writing them down. And so I tell audiences to write down their goals. And the reality is, only 4% of the world's population actually write down their goals.
1: Right, right.
0: Well, that's why they're the 4%. That's why they're the rich, the wealthy. They have their businesses. They have a great relationship. Why? Mm-hmm. Because they write down their goals and they chase them every day. And 96% of the world's population don't write down their goals. And that's why most people struggle with, man, I hate my job. And they work Monday through Friday, and then they drink Friday, Saturday, because they hate their job. And then they wake up hungover on Monday, and they're like, man, I have to do this all over again. Well, because they didn't have goals and they didn't chase them. So they're stuck in this crummy job, having to pay bills because they're behind the eight ball. And so they're stuck doing the life that they don't want, but they have to, because they've got bills and they put themselves in that situation. So I just challenge students and anybody that sees my speech is to write down your goals. Like I tell people, I've got 5 goal boards in my office. You know, I got daily goals, weekly goals. I got goals for the next 20 years of my life.
1: Oh, wow. And, yeah. I'm just writing my goals right now. There have been a lot of changes in my life, so I'm back to trying to say, okay, where am I going? What am I supposed to do? So I know exactly what you're talking about.
0: And you think about it from, you know, obviously I was an athlete, but you think about it from anybody that's trying to get a job.
1: Yep.
0: Like, if you don't write down what job you want or what degree you need or what process it's going to take, you're never going to get that job. And so I challenge those, anybody, whether you want to stop working at Walmart and you want to work at, you know, a corporate or, you know, Fortune 500 company. Well, how are you going to do that? Write down that goal. I'm going to go study XYZ. I'm going to go do.
1: Right, right. And kind of lay out a plan for yourself.
0: Yep.
1: So what's key number 3?
0: Number 3 is choices and decisions. And I boil it down to is that we have an infinite amount of possibilities every day. And it starts with the choice that we make every single second of every day on what path we're going to take. And so my hope is when I'm done with my speaking and I've told my story, that I challenge the audience members that they are in control of their destiny from this moment forward. As soon as they walk up out of the arena or the gymnasium or the auditorium, they are in control of their life, and it starts with the choice that they make as soon as they walk out that door.
1: Interesting. Mm-hmm.
0: And so I challenge those in the audience that if they're struggling with mental health, I challenge them to go talk to a counselor, because that is a choice that they can make at that moment to deal with the pain and the trauma versus making the choice of, oh, it's not that big of a deal. And then all of a sudden, 4 months down the road, it's spiraling out of control. And they ditched work because they decided to get drunk because they're so mad with their life. Well, if you just go back to that moment after my speech, you had the power to make a choice to address that mental health issue right then.
1: Sorry.
0: That's all right.
1: Sorry about that. Yeah, absolutely. And four?
0: And four is perseverance. And I have a tie in my speech of desire where I basically say, no matter how many good choices you make in this life, you are always going to have doubters and naysayers. You're going to have bosses and loved ones and friends and family that tell you you're not good enough. You're not smart enough. You can't start XYZ business. You can't go into that career because you're not talented enough.
1: Right.
0: Mm-hmm. How many of those people in the audience have that desire to persevere through all that negativity, all that hostility to achieve their goals that they're writing down? And the sad part about life, and we all know it, the older we get, most of the times it's the closest people to us that are going to drag us down from our dreams because they don't see the vision that we have.
1: Right.
0: So how many of my people in the audience are willing to lose friendships, willing to lose loved ones, willing to sacrifice for those goals that they have, because they're always going to have somebody saying, well, you shouldn't do this, you shouldn't do that, that's right, not going to work. So like I tell students and audiences all the time, I've lost thousands of relationships. I've lost my family. I basically lost my wife because of this job, because I wasn't going to allow the pandemic. I wasn't going to allow anybody to stop me from this speaking career because I believe it's my purpose and it's my calling.
1: Mm.
0: And so I've lost every major person I've loved in this life. I've lost due to this process of chasing down this dream and this purpose. And so again, how many people are willing to sacrifice everything that you want to chase a dream or a goal that you have? And most people aren't willing to do that. And that's why they're not successful.
1: Mm-hmm. Yeah, you're talking about your dedication to what you believe in. And sometimes if people don't share it, they can't go on the journey with us.
0: Yep.
1: Pure and simple.
0: And I watched an interview with, it's on the new podcast with LeBron James and JJ Redick, but they asked LeBron about, you know, what it took to become the person that he is. And he talked about sacrifice in the sense that he sacrificed his family. They don't get to see him when he's working out 8 hours a day, 9 hours a day. And he just said, you're going to have to sacrifice a lot of the people that you care about in order to achieve this dream. And he has the support because they see his vision and they're on his team supporting him. Where most people, especially when you're first starting to chase a dream, the people around you don't see that vision, and oftentimes they're not going to support you. So how are you going to achieve that dream?
1: They also don't think you can do it. And so they have their own ideas. And so, sometimes you have to make that sacrifice.
0: People have no idea how many hundreds of people told me I would never play college basketball again as a convicted felon. And I didn't listen to any of those people that said it could never been done. And I found a way to make it happen because I wasn't going to allow those people to drag me down, because I had that desire to change. I had that ability to persevere through all those obstacles to achieve what was one of my goals at that time.
1: Mm-hmm. And of course, your other goal is to take care of yourself and stay sober and to keep your eye on the ball. Mm-hmm.
0: Yep. Yes, sir. And then the last key to it all is faith. And like I say in my speech, I tell people, I don't care what religion you believe in. I don't care what spirit you follow or deity or whatever it is. But if you have faith in who you are as a person and what you do on a daily basis with the choices you make, like nobody will stop you from achieving what you want to do in this life. And for me, I have faith every day that this is my job and my purpose. I have faith that in my life that God kept me alive for a reason. And that's why I work so hard at this job. That's why I've lost so many friendships. And, you know, basically my marriage went through the tubes because I was chasing this dream so much.
1: Mm-hmm. Mm-hmm. And she didn't share it with you. So,
0: no.
1: Yeah. Yeah, that's the hard part. Someone you care about and they just don't get it.
0: They don't get it. They don't see it. And that's sad, but you know, you think about the reality of, I'm sure you've been in the position in your experience living where you had something that you wanted to do and achieve and the people next to you didn't. They didn't see that, and lost them as friendships.
1: Right. Yep. Mm-hmm. Mm-hmm. Yeah, it's like when I lost my vision or found out I was going to be blind, I made a total career change because I wasn't liking what I could do, but that was the kick in the butt for me to say, oh, this is what I enjoy doing, and that became a long-time career for me, and what a difference it makes in mental attitude when you're following what is referred to as follow your bliss.
0: Yeah.
1: Well, you also, I think you also, these people that you talk to can reach you by phone or by email as well after the program's over, right?
0: Yes, sir. You know, with the younger crowd, you know, they always do Instagram and Facebook.
1: Right.
0: I don't have Snapchat. I'm not as cool as those kids. And
1: none of us are.
0: I'm not a big fan of social media because I think social media, and I talk about it, is so negative to these kids and their mental health, you know, living in this 24/7 cycle of comparison.
1: Yeah.
0: I literally tell the kids, and audiences, I don't know if I would have survived as a middle school kid growing up in this generation with all the social media pressures. I was ready to take my life in eighth grade, and that was before cell phones. That was before social media, just based off of peer pressure in the hallways. So these students, and it's not just the students, it's us as adults as well. Like, I had to get off of LinkedIn during the pandemic. And LinkedIn's just a grown-up version of social media.
1: Right.
0: Well, I had to get off LinkedIn for 6 months because I was watching other speakers find events during the pandemic, and they were traveling during the pandemic. And I'm sitting there going 6 months without a paycheck and find one online event, you know, two online events. And then all my other speaking buddies were finding all these events. I even had somebody that did like 200 online events, and I did like 20. And as a person, it made me feel bad about myself. I felt like an imposter. You know, I felt like a loser because all my peers, so to speak, were finding work. Well, I was struggling because I was comparing myself to them. Like, so I had to get off of LinkedIn because it was ruining my mental health and how I felt about myself.
1: That's right. That's right. When you start feeling bad about yourself, looking at these other people, then you've got to change the slate. And say, oh, no, I can't look at that. I have to look at me.
0: Yes, sir.
1: And finding the good things that you're doing. And was that the time that you started on your book, or was that after that?
0: Well, the book's been. I started the book like 10 years ago, because I had no idea what I was doing. And everybody's like, you need to write a book. And so I would find myself in hotels just randomly writing basically like diary entries of a story. And so when I got the book deal with the publisher, I had already written, you know, almost 200,000 words. And I was just going to compile all those journals and stories that I had been writing in the hotels and turn it into, you know, like a biography or an autobiography or whatever it is, you know, a memoir. And after having a conversation with one of the editors, I ended up scrapping all that and writing a new book from scratch.
1: No kidding.
0: And so that's what is actually it, at the last phases right now. And I'll get it back for my last, you know, final edit or review on March 10th or May 10th. But I ended up, you know, writing that book during the pandemic. Mainly the truth is most of it was written in the last year, you know, struggling with this divorce. So instead of being in complete darkness, you know, during the divorce process, I found a couple hours every day to write, to try to keep my mind, you know, as healthy as possible, you know, because that was the darkest time of my life.
1: Sure. But you demonstrated persistence in being able to follow your goal, which is exactly what you're telling other people to do, even despite everything. And that's admirable. I think you're, when you're standing up there in front of your audience, you're giving them a role model, a successful role model to follow. And I'm sure they resonate with that.
0: They do. It's eye-opening and a blessing for how many people can relate to my story. Mm-hmm. When I first started as a quote-unquote keynote speaker, I started with just basketball programs and then college athletics, because I thought only athletes could relate to my story. But when I started figuring out and crafting my speech, and I started doing large school assemblies, you know, 3,000 kids, and I started having the students with green hair and coming from theater or 4-H or choir, and I started getting kids from every single different type of, you know, demographic and group, I realized my story was powerful. And so when I go into events, I'm trying to get every kid, you know, I get greedy and everybody says, well, if you can change one kid's life, that's awesome at every event. And that's what my goal is. But, you know, when you have goals, you get greedy with them. So I want as many kids as possible. But I also do realize, you know, out of 100%, there's going to be a 10%, maybe 20% of the audience that doesn't relate to my story, or they can't find ties. And that's okay, because if I can get that other 80%, the mass of them, then I did my job. And hopefully those 20% that I didn't get to are going to see another speaker or another professor or coach that they bump into that will, you know, change their life for them at that moment.
1: Well, what I'm hearing is just the power of your presentation and how much is sorely needed for people to hear you and hear people like you, in terms of, because we're getting very defeated right now, and here to have somebody say, hey, you don't have to go down that road. I'm very struck by the power of what you're presenting to us today.
0: Yes, sir. And what I've been finding out, especially, and it's just been these last couple of weeks, I've actually had almost more teachers come up to me as of late, you know, as adults saying thank you, because they're seeing their story, or they're hearing that they can overcome their obstacles, or, you know, maybe they don't want to be the history teacher here forever and they want to be an administrative. Well, now they see, like, oh man, I've got these five keys. I can do these to get that role. But the stories I've heard from the teachers and the administrative staff over the last couple of weeks has been a whole nother avenue that I didn't realize I was impacting. And again, I think that's why when I get my foot in the door for corporate, I think I'll be very successful, because I think my story is so powerful. It resonates with everybody in some type of manner, because the reality is most people in their family have somebody that's an alcoholic. Could be your brother, could be your uncle, could be your cousin. But chances are most people know an alcoholic, a drug addict, somebody that's gone through a divorce. You know, like I know Jonathan and I talked about this, but one of the keynotes that are points that I talk about in the corporate, and this ties into everything, is, you know, men don't talk about the divorce. They bury it inside and they drink about it and they're struggling.
1: You got it. Mm-hmm.
0: Well, I found some data and some research that showed that for every one woman that attempts to take her life after a divorce, 9 men will do the same. And again, it ties back to this whole, what you brought up, Bill, earlier with vulnerability and talking about these issues. So I got multiple calls during the pandemic with friends who had their buddies take their lives during the pandemic because they couldn't deal with the depression or losing their job. And so instead of opening up and feeling safe about, hey, I'm struggling with depression or I lost my job, I can talk about it, they end up drinking and taking their lives, which is all preventable if we sit down and have these discussions to where you feel like, oh, I'm not alone. Because men, we feel like we're alone, especially when it comes to emotional things. Like, we don't want to admit we're sad. We don't want to admit we're struggling. You know, because we feel like we're looked down upon as failures.
1: Yep. Yeah, that I too had to learn that, because that's the male image. John Wayne.
0: Yep.
1: You may be too young to remember John Wayne, but it's that image of riding off into the sunset with 3 bullet holes in your belly and just smiling and going off to the next adventure and not letting anybody know that those bullet holes hurt.
0: Yeah. You know, the reality is every person on this planet faces pain and trauma at some point. Yes. And, you know, I found research during the pandemic that, you know, upwards of 60% of the population struggle with mental health during the pandemic. Right. I actually think it's probably closer to 100%, you know, because even those that look good on the outside, and, you know, some of these CEOs that made billions of dollars during the pandemic, well, they went through divorces. They lost half their income. Like, even though they're the most powerful person on the planet and everybody sees like their life going in the right direction, well, they're going through a divorce or they lost this money and so even the most successful people are still struggling with something. It's just how many people want to talk about it or be involved with it. And there's some validity to some of how some of these men handle it by bottling it up inside, and they use it as fuel and they don't talk about it and they're okay with it. But there's a big percentage of men that need to talk about it, you know, because it will help them. I don't go to therapy anymore because my keynote and my speaking is my therapy session that allows me to talk about all this stuff. And so when I have, you know, the hundreds of conversations on top of that, that's my therapy, because I get to talk about all the things that have messed up my life. I get to talk about, you know, my depression in middle school. I get to talk about my drunk driving accident and talk about that pain. I get to talk about my divorce and tell people, like, it was the worst time of my life, but I keep going and I talk about it because I'm going to use it as fuel to keep motivating myself to push on to help other people.
1: Noble goal. I really want to thank you for being on Blindsight today and allowing us to tell your story, to let people hear not only what you've been through, but the attitude that you have and your willingness to and encouragement to other people to not keep things pardon the pun, bottled up, and to be able to be real. Congratulations. Thank you for being out there. And I hope keep in touch and let us know how you're doing. This is Bill Lundgren, Blindsight. I really appreciate having our guest today and hope that you will hear him in person at some point. And to all of you, remember, our feedback is by telephone is 720-712-8856 and or email feedback@aftersight.org. Get that right one of these days. Thank you for being with us, and until the next time.
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0: Aftersight. 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Aftersight.
1: Are you or a loved one finding that the world seems a bit blurrier or not as bright as it used to be? It might be time to talk about low vision, a term that might not be as familiar as it should be. Low vision isn't fixable with glasses, contacts, medication, or even surgery. It's what happens when eye diseases, many of which are related to aging, progress to a point where they steal away parts of our sight that we can't get back. But it's not all doom and gloom. With the right help, folks can learn to live their lives to the fullest with the vision they have left. This is where OnSight Skills Center and Curtis Strong Center come into the picture. They're the heroes without capes for anyone with vision loss, offering a buffet of services like assessing what vision remains, teaching new skills through occupational therapy, providing a shoulder and an ear with adjustment counseling, and even guiding on how to navigate the world with new mobility skills. They're all about empowering independence. And let's talk numbers, because they're pretty big. Over 2 million adults over 40 have age-related macular degeneration, while a whopping 24.4 million are dealing with cataracts. Then there's diabetic retinopathy and glaucoma in the mix, affecting millions more. These conditions, along with others like dry eye, don't always wave a big red flag to announce they've arrived, making those regular eye exams more crucial than ever for early detection and treatment. 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They're not just about seeing better, they're about living better.

0: 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The air in airplanes is very dry, so stay hydrated during the flight by drinking water and avoiding alcohol and caffeine. One of the most dangerous things that can happen after a long flight, especially if the flight is longer than 6 to 8 hours, is a blood clot in your legs. Unless the flight crew tells you not to, try to walk every now and then during your flight. 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
2: Welcome. You are listening to AfterSight. This recording is intended solely for individuals who are blind or have low vision.

0: Welcome to Blind Level Tech. This isn't just accessible tech talk. This is technology on a whole new level. We're showing you just how possible it is to live the life you want.
1: Hello, everybody, and welcome to another episode of Blind Level Tech. I'm your host, Stephen Starnes, of course, joined by my co-host, Kelvin Crosby. How are you doing today?
2: Hey, man.
1: Yeah, man.
2: How you doing, man? I'm doing good. We're still trying to stay away from fires over here.
1: Oh, jeez.
2: Getting crazy, but hey, we're surviving.
1: I know, more keeps coming, and they keep trying to put them out, and it sounds like it's like whack-a-fire, whack-a-mole, but it's terrible. Well, so, have you been evacuated, or?
2: Not yet. Not yet. The one that was near me a couple of recordings ago, that one got put out pretty quickly, within about 8 hours, and we were in the yellow zone, so we were not quite evacuated, but close. And then now we're safe, but you guys are freezing over there, though. So
1: tell me about it.
2: Yeah, so I'll take smoky and ashy over losing my toes because it's so cold. So
1: and snow. I mean, can travel in the snow is fun. You got to do it at least once.
2: So I'm excited about today's guest, man.
1: As am I.
2: So why don't you tell us a little about who he is?
1: Yes. So today's guest is Josh Mealy. Is that correct? The last name pronunciation? I always want to get that.
3: Yeah, you got it.
1: And he is, he's had quite a, I said tech journey in the outline, and I don't like the term tech journey. It sounds too cheesy, but that's the only thing I can think of. Quite the tech experience over the years, starting like way back with actually creating a screen reader for the Macintosh pre-voiceover, and creating a really cool tactile map application, and also giving me a reason to buy an Amazon Echo Show. So we're definitely going to talk about that today. But yeah, Josh, welcome to Blind Level Tech. It's Friday as we're recording this. So how's your Friday going?
3: My Friday's going great. Thanks for having me on. I'm super psyched to be here and have a great conversation with you guys.
1: Yeah, we're excited too. Well, I'd like to first kick things off. You know, you're a tech nerd, Josh. As we've heard, I was actually listening to your pre-show with Jonathan. I'm like, oh yeah, this is going to be fun. So I'd like to really start off, what first, like very, very first, if we can go way back, got you into technology in the first place?
3: You know, I mean, I feel like we just swim in it, right? I mean, technology is everywhere. I was, you know, I just had my birthday. I was born in the late 60s. I'm pretty old, you know? So I grew up in the 70s, and there was a lot going on. You know, it was just sort of the acceleration of technology was sort of in full swing. And, you know, there were still like big ass tube radios around. Like there were like, it was not uncommon to like, you know, telephones were everywhere. But like not nice small phones like we have now. Like they were big and, you know, you could take them apart and learn a lot from them. Yeah. And so the same thing with radios. Like, you know, I was growing up in a world where, you know, if I took apart a radio that was made in the 50s, which there were a bunch of them around, and a lot of them didn't work anymore and nobody cared about them, so I would just open them up, take them apart, and they had, you know, all kinds of things in there, and each of the components was like big, you know, like vacuum tubes and transformers and capacitors, like things that were, you know, that you could really put your hands on and say, what's this? What's this? And then there were also transistor radios that were much smaller that you could also open up and take apart, but learn a lot less from them. So, I mean, I was a little kid who liked to take stuff apart, and I liked to figure out how things worked. And that's how I got into it. And, you know, as a little blind kid, you know, there's all the blind stuff, but as I was, you know, when I was early in my childhood, most of the technology that I had was not electronic for blindness. Like, you know, we had Perkins Brailers and slates and styluses, and, you know, I took apart my fair share of Perkins Brailers too.
1: Nice.
3: So
1: Well, that makes me very, very happy to hear, because that is like my that's how I think that's actually exactly how I got into tech. Taking apart, actually, I think the first thing was an alarm clock. But things I think since I'm sure we can all agree that, like, since the whole evolution of the transistor and then eventually, you know, the silicon chip, things have just gotten a lot more small, compact, simple.
3: Yeah, it's a lot harder to learn stuff from, you know, from the things that you take apart, when they're, when the things that actually make them work are, you know, completely microscopic. Yeah. You know, you can't feel a thing.
1: Man, we actually should have you on our throwback episode, but I'm curious to know, because we do want to do a throwback tech episode, a throwback assistive tech episode, eventually here, but I'm kind of trying to put some things together for that. In the form of demonstrations. But I'd like to know, you know, before computers were all GUI-based and controlled by a mouse, you had your dumb terminals. And even before that, your teletype machines, which, whoa, we're going way back. I mean, they but what was it like, you know, before the graphical user interface to use a computer as a blind person?
3: Well, I mean, in a lot of ways, it was a lot simpler. So, you know, you can even today on a Windows computer or even on a Mac, you can drop into a command line interface. You know, on a Mac, you can go down into the Linux command line. And on a PC, you can go down into DOS, or what looks a lot like DOS. And that's what computers were. It was, you know, you typed commands to the computer and it would type, you know, it would scroll text responses back onto the screen. And a screen reader was as simple as just being able to read the lines of text. And, you know, you had simple keyboard commands for navigating around, spelling stuff out. My first computer was actually an Apple IIe in the mid 80s. And
1: do you have an Echo?
3: So that was, it had an Echo, and nice. Man, it had 128K of RAM. I thought it was powerful. and it is, you know, that's how I learned. In fact, you know, in the same way that I took machines apart as a little kid, as a teenager, when I was learning how to, you know, deal with computers as a blind person, I also took programs apart, because there were, you know, they weren't all compiled. Like, for example, I learned a lot from David Halliday, who from Raise.Computing. He wrote a program called Braille Edit for the Apple Apple II series, and a lot of it was in BASIC, and I could just open up those programs and like read David's code and be like, oh man, I didn't know you could do that. And so, you know, just, you know, the same thing applies. In order to learn, you gotta look inside, you gotta take it apart. Mm-hmm. You gotta look under the hood.
1: Yeah.
2: So like when you were kind of exploring, what were some of the more struggling things that you found? Or like, why did it have to be that way? Why can't we do it that way? Like, kind of going into, like, how did you realize you were building what you were taking apart? You were like, I can improve this as somebody that's blind to be able to make it better.
3: That's a good question. I don't think I had any experiences like that until I was probably, starting to write programs and stuff. The things that I was noticing that about were much less technical and much more social. Like why do I have to ride on, you know, the special bus? Small bus. Like, why do I have to do that? Like, what's the point of that? Like, you know, or why can't I do the gym class, you know, that everybody else is doing? Like, why do I have to do a special gym class? And so, you know, those are the things that I noticed and sort of questioned as a young person. From a technical standpoint, one of the things that I did early on that was kind of an interesting sort of my first accessible software project was when I was in high school. I, you know, my family, I'm the only blind person in my family, like a lot of people. Mm-hmm, yeah, and, same. You know, they'd like leave notes for each other on the fridge and, you know, stuff like that. And I was like, man, I, you know, and none of them had ever bothered to learn Braille. And so I wrote a computer program that people could leave notes for me on and that I could leave notes for them on. And it was like basically a sort of a really simple little message board, right?
1: Yeah.
3: But, you know, not networked. It was just on one computer, but anybody in the house could walk up to it and use it. And I was like, wow, you know, I can actually, like, I've taken this computer and I figured out how to make it do something that I actually needed, you know, not just giving me access to what's already on the computer, but like I've set it up so that it's doing something for me that I need as a blind person that I didn't have before. And that was a pretty cool revelation there.
1: No, definitely. And it is, I assume, is that what led to kind of the creation of the effectively one of the first Macintosh screen readers? Because for those who don't know, VoiceOver on the Mac is definitely kind of a semi-recent thing. I mean, it was early 2000s. I think it was Mac OS Tiger it came out, or Snow.
3: Yeah, it's about 20 years old now, I think.
1: Yeah.
3: I mean, I just want to be clear about one thing. So I write software like for fun.
1: Yeah.
3: I don't write software for real. Like, I, you know, nobody would ever want me to write anything that people rely on. So when you say that I was, you know, helped create this screen reader, I was, it was actually already a thing when I came along. I was part of the sort of the ongoing development of it as a, you know, I was a young kid, or, you know, I was a college student when I started working at Berkeley Systems, and I was doing tech support. I was answering the phone. I was writing, you know, advertising copy. I was, you know, I was sort of doing everything that you would do at a small company, but I was not writing code. And as they came to, you know, as I was there longer and longer, and as they came to trust my judgment about stuff, I got to start designing the way it would behave. Mm-hmm. And that's so in that sense, I was, and then when we did, you know, that, so let me just stop and say what it was, right? So yeah. Outspoken was the first commercial screen reader for a GUI. There was another one for OS 2, which was, you know,
1: IBM.
3: Screen reader 2, IBM. But that was sort of that came a little later, I think. Outspoken for Mac was released in 1989, I think. And before that, people were thinking, oh my God, blind people are not going to be able to use computers anymore because there's no text. It's just graphics. It's just pictures of text on the screen. And how are we going to do that? So the smart people at Berkeley Systems, Wes Boyd and a bunch of others, figured out, you know, how to sort of capture what went onto the screen before it became a picture, right? While it's still text, it gets rendered into the image that's going to be on the screen, and they sort of stuck a wiretap into that part of the process and listen in on not only what was going on the screen, but where it was going to go, what the font was, what size it was, what the boundaries of the windows were. There were no APIs. There were no mechanisms built into the operating system to give a screen reader hooks that it would need. And so we basically, you know, we rolled our own. We stuck what was essentially a virus deep into the Apple, deep into the Mac OS, and used that as our hooks to create a screen reader. And it really was. It gave blind people for the first time the ability to use what was, you know, what everybody had thought would be a purely visual computing experience. And so, that's where I got my sort of design start. That's where I started being, you know, thinking of myself as a designer of blind stuff, cool stuff for blind people.
1: Right. And I assume that's what led to the design of your of TMAP, actually, which sounds really cool. So actually, can we talk a little bit about what TMAP does and how it works? Because I've never gotten to play with it myself.
3: Yeah, so TMAP actually came much later, and okay. it wasn't really related. So after Berkeley Systems sort of, the company got sold, it went through a couple of different owners, and it was no longer, I had to find a new thing. So I went to grad school to get a PhD, and it was a PhD in psychoacoustics. So it's basically psychoacoustics is how hearing works. And I really wanted to study hearing so that I could design computer interfaces that didn't just use speech. I felt like, you know, we need to use like sound. 3D sound and non-speech audio as cues in our computer interfaces for blind people. And so I wanted to really understand how hearing worked, especially how spatial hearing and 3D sound worked. And so that's what I did. And while I was there, just like everything else, like, you know, the software and stuff that they were using in my lab in grad school was totally inaccessible, right? It was like, they were using this program called MATLAB, which was, you know, MATLAB is used by a lot of scientists and engineers as a number crunching and data display environment. It's essentially, it's like Excel, but like bumped up, like Excel, like squared or cubed. It's really super powerful for number crunching and for doing all kinds of sort of numerical analysis and display stuff. But you know, all of the display tools were for rendering stuff onto the screen. So the first thing I had to do in grad school before I could actually start doing any of my real work was to write a bunch of accessibility tools for MATLAB, things that would display my data as, I could print out my data onto a using a Braille embosser or
1: plain text effectively.
3: So this toolkit that I used to print out my graphs and my charts and my data for my grad school, you know, my grad student days, became the basis for the TMAP software, because I already had all of this software that could take images and turn them into tactile graphics that I had written. And so I was just, and I'm a map lover. I've always loved maps. And basically I've always been like, you know, really, you know, it's nice that you can get a map of the United States from APH, or that you can, you know, get a,

0: That's what I wanted for TMAP. And you know, it's a little bit more involved. You have to print it out instead of looking at it on a screen, but still, that's essentially what it is. And for us, it's even more important because it's you know, trip planning, when you're planning your route through an unfamiliar city or an unfamiliar neighborhood, or planning a new route through a familiar neighborhood on streets you haven't been through before, man, knowing how they connect, knowing how they, like, you notice things on the map that you would never notice by walking through it. For one thing, you can plan your route, you know how many streets to cross, you know, without, so you can plan it out without getting lost in the comfort of your own home. And then you can look at things like, oh man, I didn't realize this street, like, goes through a 45 degree curve between these two intersections. Like, I thought I was walking west, but I'm really walking northwest at this point.
1: Right.
0: Or the shape of an intersection, like to be able to check out the shape of the way streets come together, like a five-way or a four-way intersection that doesn't have streets at right angles. Like, just knowing what the shape of an intersection is can save you a lot of stress when you're trying to cross a new intersection.
1: Oh, for real. There was a point that you had made that I'd really liked, and it was actually in regards to mapping being, big air quotes here, visual. I definitely don't agree with that either, but the ability to, what was the term you had though? It was like spatially mapping.
0: Yeah, I mean, so, you know, sighted people are like, you know, I've been making these, you know, I'm a tactile cartographer. I've been making tactile maps for, you know, a couple of decades now. And just so often people come to me and they're like, oh, it's so cool that you've made maps accessible, because maps are so visual, and they're not. Like, no. Maps aren't visual. Bar graphs are not visual.
1: Schematics
0: are not visual. Venn diagrams are not visual. What they are is spatial. They are using space to represent information. And a lot of the time, the relationship of one thing to another thing in space is what the information is all about. And that's not visual. It's just that sighted people are so deeply accustomed to perceiving spatial information visually that they get it confused. But it's super appropriate to re-render information that is spatial into a tactile format that you can touch, or even sometimes hear. And of course, no, you can't do colors, you can't do, you know, really fine-grained textures, visual textures, but you can do tactile textures, and you can do things like, you know, line types, like broken lines or dotted lines. So there are ways to represent information that would normally be done with color through touch. But fundamentally, there's nothing visual about it. It's spatial information, and we can render it for us in a way that makes sense to us through touch.
1: Absolutely. That's like one of the best things I've heard in a while, because I think the sighted community as a whole, it basically sees the world just completely visually. It, in fact, even things that you can enjoy entirely through auditory or through smell or touch somehow are just unnecessarily made visual. And it's always been something that kind of boggles my mind. But then again, I was born blind, so I don't know what it was like. But when it comes to, you know, actually getting access to visual information, when did you actually start working for Amazon and their accessibility?
0: You know, so I was a research scientist at the Smith Cuttlewell Eye Research Institute in San Francisco from, you know, the early aughts until the late teens. And it was, you know, I was doing, this is where I did TMAP. It's where I did UDescribe. It's where I did a bunch of my work on audio tactile graphics using the smart pen.
1: Oh, yeah.
0: Just funding was tight at the end of the teens. I wasn't getting, all of my work had been grant funded. And it was just getting harder and harder to get grant money. And quite honestly, I was feeling kind of, you know, down.

0: about the fact that I was making cool things, but they weren't reaching as many people as I thought could benefit from them. And I was like, man, what could I do that would make a bigger impact for people? And so I started thinking about, getting a job in tech rather than in academic research. And I, in 2019, early 2019, it didn't just happen. There was a lot of, sort of negotiation and
1: Oh,
0: searching
1: yeah.
0: and stuff. But I found a job at Amazon that, that was really perfect. It was, a job that would take advantage of the experience I had and give me the opportunity to really, help not just sort of down in the nitty-gritty stuff, but like at a high level. And so I've been at Lab 126, which is Amazon's devices division, since early 2019.
1: So
0: That's
1: you were
0: awesome.
1: part of the Echo process, it sounds like.
0: Yeah, I mean, the Echo was already, well established by the time I got there, but they were working on, I think Be My Eyes and Aira and even Seeing AI already existed at that time. And Amazon was basically thinking to itself, we've got a device with a camera on it.
1: Yeah.
0: What can we do, that would be really cool for, for blind people that would help them in a similar way? And so they were working on a show and tell in the early stages when I got there. And so I essentially became the designer on show and tell. And so I sort of I was
1: You're the
0: deeply
1: backbone.
0: involved in what's that?
1: I almost said you're. I was going to say you're kind of the backbone.
0: I don't know if I was the backbone, but the thing is that they didn't have any blind people on their team. They didn't really understand until I got there what problem they were trying to solve. And they like one here's a good example, right? They were like, what do we do? Like, we've got this technology, but when we show it a can of Coke, it sometimes says that it's a six pack of Coke, or it sometimes says that it's Coke, that it's
1: Coke Zero
0: a
1: or
0: 12
1: whatever.
0: ounce, a 12 ounce when it's a, and so, what do we do about the fact that it's not 100% accurate? And I was like, dude, like you don't need it to be 100% accurate so long as you don't present the information like it's true, right? So I sort of helped them understand that what we need is is sort of any information is good, like accurate and accurate and exact information is amazing, but when you can't provide that, some information is better than no information, right? So like I designed this thing where it would first try to match the image to the Amazon, image matching database. And if it got an image with a really high degree of confidence, then we would re return that result, right? But if the confidence was a little bit lower, it would say something like, it looks like it might be, or I think it's, right? So just and then if it had an even lower degree of confidence, then it would kick in the OCR algorithm and say, I don't know what it is, but I see this on the label. And so just sort of making that nice streamlined, what I call a graceful cascade of failure, is a was they would never have thought of that without me because they didn't really understand what problem it was that we needed solved. They thought that we needed perfect 100% accuracy every time, when in fact what we need was like, I got these two cans here. Give me some information that'll help me figure out which one is which.
1: Mean, I think that's one of the things that, as visually impaired individuals that innovate, is you're thinking through that process and how that process works. And I think that's why it's so important we have people like you in these positions, because at the end of the day, most of the people are sightlings that are making a lot of these AT products and so forth, and they go get opinions, but they don't actually have somebody actually working on the project. And I think that's where the mishap is. And it's why I started my own business, so I can do it myself. But I think what's interesting is, as you explained that, it just goes to the reason why it's so important that people bring on visually impaired people when you're innovating a new idea or a new process or a new system, because without it, it's not going to necessarily meet the community's needs and what it needs to be successful. So,
0: No, well, 100%. And I mean, designing, we must be involved in designing the tools that we need.
2: Exactly.
0: And that's actually what motivated me. You know, when I went to college, I was like, you know, I was not interested in being a blind, like, you know, I didn't want to get involved in blindness tech. My undergraduate degree is in physics. I wanted to be a space scientist. I wanted to work at NASA and, you know, build rockets and go to Mars and stuff, you know?
2: Yeah.
0: But the more I realized that I was dependent on these technologies that were being designed by sighted people and were falling desperately short of what I actually needed, the more I recognized that, you know, there are a lot of people in the world that could contribute to, you know, space science, but there it didn't feel to me like there were a lot of people in the world that were ready to step up and you know, design the technology that blind people need from a blind perspective. And that's why I went back to school to get a PhD, because, you know, a very dear mentor of mine told me that Dr. Mealy was going to be able to get a lot more done than Mr. Mealy could. And so I put in the time, even though I don't love school. I've never loved school, but it was worth it, because not only did I learn a lot I learned how to design, you know, design experiments and to conduct human subjects research, which is incredibly valuable for the work I do now, but it gave me more credibility. Like, it, you know, until I did that, I was just some loudmouth blind guy, and it didn't matter if I knew what I was talking about, because the sighted people had PhDs, right? Mm-hmm. I feel very lucky in that I've been successful in being able to bring a blind perspective to a lot of the technologies that I wanted, to be better than they were. Like, you know, the maps is a good example. There was no tool for getting access to street map data.
2: No. You had to get lucky or hope that, you know, somebody could hand make a tactile street map and that they're good at mental mapping, or you just have to rely on information from sighted people or sightlings, as I like to say.
0: Exactly.
2: And on the subject of information from sighted people, you put together a really cool little platform that I've been messing around with for a while now, called YouDescribe. And YouDescribe has definitely had quite a lot of contributions from the community here. And so I'd like to really kind of talk about what YouDescribe is and how it got started.
0: Yeah, sure. And thank you. I'm glad you're enjoying it.
2: Yeah.
0: YouDescribe. So we launched YouDescribe in 2013, I had this dream, man. Audio description. Netflix. There was no streaming platform with audio description until 2016 or 2016, I think.
2: Yeah, mind-blowing.
0: When Netflix started adding audio description to some of their stuff. And before that, there was no audio description. There was almost no audio description on broadcast. There was definitely no audio description on any streaming platform. And there was definitely no audio description on YouTube. And I was just like, man, this is not cool. We have to do something about this. And, you know, the people that do audio description, they were very, I would say, a little too concerned about copyright. Mm-hmm. You know, they really wanted to be able to, you know, they wanted to be able to maintain their relationship with the distributors and the producers so that they could, because every time back in the day, and I know this seems crazy, but back in the day, like, you would have to release an audio described version of a videotape or a DVD.
2: Yeah.
0: They didn't just have audio description on the mainstream media. Mm-hmm. So you couldn't just turn it on. You would have to buy a special tape. And then somebody, that meant that somebody had to get permission not only to record that, but to release and sell. And so there was just the legality of it was very, very prescriptive and really stifling to being able to get access to audio described materials. So I was like, what can we do about that? And I realized that what we could do was we could stream the movie from, let's say, Netflix. We could stream the video from that, let's say YouTube, right?
2: Yeah.
0: Yeah. But when I first came up with this, I was like, we could do this with Netflix too, you know? And essentially, if they weren't going to provide audio description, what we would do is we would create a player that would allow somebody to watch the video, but would also allow them to record audio description while they were watching. And then that audio description would get saved on a separate server along with the timestamps associated with where it was in the video and, you know, unique identifiers for the video, so that the next time somebody somewhere else watched that video using our special player, it would just go out to the cloud, look to see if somebody had described that video, and automatically pull it and synchronize it from a separate source. So we wouldn't be modifying or redistributing anybody's original content. We would just be describing it and playing additional content alongside it. And so that's the model for you describe. And that's how it works even to today. So YouDescribe allows anybody anywhere to watch any YouTube video and add audio description to it in their browser or in an iOS app, I think. Mm-hmm. And then that description gets stored on the YouDescribe servers. And when anybody anywhere else in the world watches that video, they get offered, you know, through YouDescribe, they get offered that audio description. And the cool thing is that multiple people can describe the same video and you can choose which one you want. There's a rating system. So, like, you know, the best one bubbles up to the top. And, you know, maybe it's professional audio description, but maybe it's not. I've heard some really good audio description by just like
2: volunteers.
0: Amateur, just like high school kids, volunteers. Yeah. You know, people do it for fun. People describe the things that they love, and there's a totally different aesthetic to somebody describing a piece of anime that they love versus a professional who's never seen anime before trying to do it.
1: Mm-hmm.
2: That's a good point.
1: That is a really good point. You know, and the one that keeps coming back to my head is the Spectrum audio description. I never can get that app to work, but and it describes like the TV shows or something like that. So,
2: oh, is that the Sarah thing?
1: It's a Spectrum app, not a Distero, but this sounds like a lot more personal and a lot more professional. Well, not necessarily professional, but so much more exciting, because you get people that are excited because they're watching a video or a movie or something that they really enjoy. So
0: yeah. Well, you know, when we first did it, we did it as a proof of concept. We did it like my hope was to say, okay, look everybody, this is how we can, you know, we can get audio description to scale, right? Because audio description was expensive. It was like, you know, there was no way anybody was going to describe, you know, cat videos on YouTube and pay money for it. And so, like, how are we going to do that? So this was, and this could have, you know, if the streaming companies had not embraced audio description to the extent that they have, which I'm thrilled that now, you know, on Amazon Prime and on Netflix and on Apple TV, you can get all kinds of audio described content. But when I was inventing UDescribe, that wasn't clear that that was going to happen at all. So you know, this could have been a model for audio description across the board. And luckily we didn't have to rely on that. But even though it was just a proof of concept, it's still up, you know, 12 years later, it's still being used by people. It's still being, you know, contributed to, and, they're still creating new, you know, new innovative tools to go along with it.
2: And it won an award too, didn't it?
0: Yeah.
2: Shout you out there. You know, I got you.
0: Thank you. Mm-hmm. Yeah. Back in 2014, it got the FCC Accessibility Innovation Award, I think it was. And yeah. So I'm very proud of UDescribe and what it, not only what it does, like my favorite kind of accessibility project is one that not only does something cool and enables people to do something that they needed done, but also makes people think, like, mm-hmm. you know, like sort of, so this UDescribe is a great example, because it's like, well, let's rethink about, you know, what do we mean by copyright? Where are the gray areas for accessibility in video copyright? And also, like, what, you know, what do we mean when we say good audio description style? Like, what would happen if we let anybody create audio description? Like, what are the possibilities that they might come up with? And, you know, of course, some of, you know, there's quite a bit of audio description on UDescribe that's really not great, because the people who are doing it don't really understand what they're creating it for, who it's for, what it's, you know, how it's going to be used. They don't understand the, you know, the best practices or anything. They're just playing with it.
2: Right.
0: But there are other people who are damn good at it on UDescribe, and who are creating really high quality professional audio description that's available and ready to be listened to, but doesn't necessarily conform with the studio standards. Mm-hmm. But it's still good, you know?
1: Absolutely.
0: So it gives people an opportunity to play with audio description, which is another really powerful and important thing. Like, audio description technique is not, we're not done figuring it out. There's still stuff to be experimented with and played with.
1: Yeah. Absolutely.
0: This is a great venue for it.
1: So if you're allowed to tell us, what is your most recent project that you're working on now?
0: Well, I have a bunch of my own projects. I'm not, you know, Amazon will tell you what they're working on when they're ready for you to know about it. But my own projects are, I'm writing a memoir at the moment, which is going to come out in a month. On March, well, not
2: actually,
0: a month.
2: Actually, it's going to be a few days as the release of this episode.
0: It's going to be a few days after this episode, so it's coming out on March 4th. The memoir is called Connecting Dots, A Blind Life, and it tells a bunch of the stories, some of the stories that I've mentioned here and some a bunch of other ones that I haven't talked about. And it's really, you know, so that's been a huge project I've been working on. I'm also really very engaged in open source and accessibility. And I'm actually starting up a new nonprofit organization called the Center for Accessibility and Open Source, which is focused on the intersection of disability inclusion and accessibility and open source communities. And so it's all about getting people with disabilities involved in creating and participating in open source communities. And also, by that same token, encouraging open source communities to make their projects more accessible. And in addition to supporting, of course, open source accessibility tools like NVDA and mm-hmm. other amazing tools that we all rely on.
1: Yeah. Mm-hmm.
2: Yeah, NVDA is the screen reader I use daily on all my computers.
1: Same.
0: Same.
2: Mm-hmm.
0: Yep,
2: now,
0: same.
2: Kelvin, I don't know about you, but I got something a little less less high quality and open source and professional. And it's, I think it's honestly because hunger has overtaken my ability to think straight. So you know what that means? The sandwich of the week. Rather than throw you in the hot seat, Kelvin, like I've done before, like the big jerky bully I am, I've actually got a sandwich this week. Back in January, I had a buddy over, and I'm pretty close to a Snarf's sandwich, or Snarf's toasted subs, and I love Snarf's sandwiches. But I had a sandwich called the Mother Clucker, and it's still saying the name just still makes me laugh. But basically, I'm doing this from memory now too, so forgive me. But obviously, chicken, honey, pickles, vegetables, I know, and oil, and they had mayonnaise on it, but I took off the mayonnaise because gross.
1: That's the best part.
2: I can't stand mayonnaise. But yeah, my sandwich this week is a Mother Clucker. Kelvin, how about your sandwich?
1: Mine is a triple decker In-N-Out burger.
2: Ho ho ho.
1: With no vegetables.
2: And no vegetables.
1: Extra meat? Spread.
2: Meat, and meat. Pretty much.
1: So, what about you, Josh?
2: Yeah, it's random, but you got a sandwich?
0: This is exciting. I didn't realize I was going to be asked for a sandwich. You know, I do a lot of cooking. I like my, you know, I like to make my own sandwiches. I just actually made myself a little earlier today. I had some leftover steak in the fridge that I had cooked yesterday, and so I sliced that thin, put it on some sourdough with mayonnaise, mm-hmm. and some grilled peppers and onions that they weren't really grilled. I sort of sauteed them up in olive oil. Yeah. Yep, mm-hmm. and but you know, got them nice and salty and sweet, and sourdough and toasted sourdough. So steak sandwich, peppers and onions, mayo, sourdough.
2: So can I call this the Joshinator then? Because we have this – Kelvin and I have this thing with like naming sandwiches after each other's names. And like there's been several iterations of the Kelvinator. I think there's at least been one Evanator. So we've got our first Joshinator.
0: You could call it the Joshinator. You call it – if I were going to name it, I'd call it the Stakeholder.
2: The Stakeholder.
1: Yeah, I like that.
2: That's better.
1: That's even better.
2: Yeah.
1: Same.
2: Well – thank you so much for joining us today. This is going to be, by the way, this is just going to be part one because we've got a whole bunch more to talk about actually when it comes to accessibility for blind and low vision students. But before we drop off here, where can people find you? Where can people find your product or your projects? And how can people get their hands on that memoir when it comes out?
0: Well, the easiest way is to go to MeeleyLab.com. So MeeleyLab is MeeleyLab.com. And that's got information about all of my social media. So it's, you know, you can get to my Blue Sky account, which is Berkeley Blink. You can get to, you know, my Instagram, which I have only just started dealing with. Mm-hmm. And LinkedIn and stuff like that. So, and of course, you can find out more about the book and how to order it. It's available. It's available, of course, in print on Kindle, and Audible is going to have it. And I think by the time your listeners hear this, I'm hoping that it will be available through NLS
2: Bard,
0: and Bookshare. Yeah,
2: that'll be awesome. Well, very good. Well, Josh, thanks so much for sitting down with us today. It's been honestly a blast of a discussion for me. I've had to kind of watch myself and not go down super deep rabbit holes. But yeah, thank you so much thanks for joining us. And thank you all so much for joining us for another episode of Blind Level Tech. Stay tuned for part two with Josh Mealy and accessibility for students. I've been wanting to talk about this topic for a while, but it's just not something that I wanted to discuss between, you know, I wanted an expert here too. So Really grateful to have you on the show. And of course, if anybody has any feedback, questions, comments, or whatever it might be, you know what to do. You can always email feedback@aftersight.org or leave a friendly voicemail at 720-712-8856. Anyway, I have been your host, Evan Starnes. This is Blind Level Tech, and I'm joined by my co-host, Kelvin Crosby.
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2: Thank you for joining us for Audiobook Review read by Sarah, featuring Kirkus Audiobook Reviews. And today we're going to start off with some fantasy titles. Kill the Beast by Sarah Swift, read by Moira Quirk. 10.75 hours unabridged, copyright 2025. Moira Quirk's narration of this fantasy is outstanding. To avenge her brother's death 13 years ago, Lyssa has been hunting and killing as many fairies as she can find. But the beast that actually killed her brother has been elusive. Then she meets Aldrich, who might have what she needs to track it down. Quirk captures Lyssa's persona, all rough edges and traces of vulnerability. Likewise, she nails Aldrich, a bit foppish, but not easily dismissed. The interplay between the two is delightful as they learn to respect each other, and Quirk conveys their growing friendship. Quirk is a master of accents, which she employs to great advantage. And this title is a winner of an Audiophile Earphones Award. Trade Edition Macmillan Audio 2025. 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The Lighthouse at the Edge of the World by J.R. Dawson, read by Lindsay Dorcas and Mara Wilson. 13.5 hours, unabridged, copyright 2025. Immersive and imaginative storytelling is enlivened by narrators Lindsay Dorcas and Mara Wilson. After Charlie's sister dies, her ability to see the dead leads her into a Chicago way station for souls beneath Lake Michigan. There she becomes caught up in a struggle for humanity between the station's ferryman, his daughter Nera, a ferryman in training, and an imprisoned demon. Dorcas gives Nera a tone of brightness as she loses her naivete through various revelations and a budding attraction to Charlie, portrayed by Wilson. As the grief-stricken and guilt-ridden Charlie searches for her late sister's spirit, soul-devouring haunts sent by the demon needle her with their raspy, creepy voices. Wilson's performance adds vulnerability and hope to the courageous Charlie. Together, both narrators shine. Trade edition from Macmillan Audio, 2025, digital download, ISBN 978-125-040-2271 for $28.99. Silver and Lead, October Day, Book 19. By Shannon McGuire, read by Mary Robinette Cole. 12.25 hours, unabridged, copyright 2025. Mary Robinette Cole's narration of the newest installment of the award-winning October Day series shines with her characterizations and delightful timing. When Sir October Toby Day, knight-errant and hero of the realm, is called upon to investigate the looting of the royal vaults, she answers the call despite being late in her pregnancy. Cole's voices and accents bring this complex mystery to life. With fey creatures galore, Toby's husband the King of Cats, and even the powerful sea witch, Cowell switches characters adeptly and keeps the listener engaged. A joy even if one isn't familiar with any of the previous 18 books in the series. Trade edition Macmillan Audio 2025. Digital download ISBN 978-125-041-8227 for $26.99. Snake Eater by T. Kingfisher, read by Elena Ray. 11 hours, unabridged, copyright 2025. Narrator Elena Ray gives a solid performance of this story in which animal and plant spirits reign over an isolated desert town. Selena is still settling in, having just fled the city. It's a beautiful town, she thinks, except that she frequently feels she's being watched. Ray conveys the voices and emotions of all the characters, each easily distinguishable from the next. The transitions from Selena's crippling anxiety to her neighbor's fearless personality are done without missing a beat. However, the narration speed is slow to the point that the runtime seems padded. Nonetheless, Ray captures the isolation of the setting, along with the camaraderie of the characters. Trade edition from Brilliance Audio 2025, digital download, ISBN 978-1511354479 for $42.99. Spellbound by Georgia Layton, read by Kristen Atherton. 10.5 hours, unabridged, copyright 2025. English actor Christine Atherton's spectacular performance is perfect for this fantasy, a spin on the fairy tale Sleeping Beauty. The long-awaited heir to the throne of the Kingdom of Bavar, a princess, is born with both a blessing and a curse. Three women, the queen, her lady-in-waiting, and a master's apprentice, try their best to alter the course, but encounter difficulties. Atherton creates the voices of good and evil men and women with precision. This production will engage teens and adults who enjoy a mind-bending story. Trade edition Hachette Audio 2025. Digital download ISBN 978-166-865-1834. For $27.99. And now let's move on to historical fiction titles. Red Clay, Running Waters by Leslie K. Simmons, read by Cameron Del Grosso. 27.75 hours, unabridged, copyright 2023. John Ridge, son of a Cherokee leader, finds himself at odds with the Christian values he's learned at a New England school. They don't align with the realities he's come to observe. Racism and attempts at sowing tribal division. The strength and hope in narrator Cameron Del Grosso's voice gradually fades when Ridge returns home and the brutal seizure of Cherokee lands begins. Del Grosso skillfully navigates the many Cherokee phrases throughout the story, bringing authenticity to his performance. His portrayal of John's white wife, Sarah, is especially strong as he captures her moral conviction and love for her husband. This splendid saga is rooted in the historical events that led to the forced march known as the Cherokee Trail of Tears. Digital download from Leslie K. Simmons, 2025. ISBN not provided. Price is $29.95. The Secret Book Society by Madeline Martin, read by Saskia Marleveld. 7.75 hours, unabridged, copyright 2025. In a soft, melodic voice, Saskia Marleveld breathes life into this novel set in 1895 London. Lady Duxbury, a three-time widow who survived an abusive marriage, shelters three vulnerable young women under the guise of a book club. Eleanor, a physically and emotionally abused mother, Rose, an American dollar princess, and Lavinia, a bullied young woman with a domineering father, find safety and support in Lady Duxbury's drawing room and library. Marleveld adopts a barely differentiated tone for each woman, except for the jarringly hard edges of the American Rose. Marleveld's narration pulls listeners along as the novel shifts its point of view among the women, all of whom are finding courage through their reading of 19th century fiction. Trade edition from Harlequin Audio 2025. Digital download ISBN 978-148-823-5917. For $27.99. Venetian Vespers by John Banville, read by Luke Thompson. 10.75 hours, unabridged, copyright 2025. Bridgerton heartthrob Luke Thompson performs this novel with restraint, ensuring that the self-deluded first-person narrator is fully believable. The setting, Venice in 1899, has a gloss of wrongdoing. The protagonist, an unsuccessful English writer named Evelyn Dolman, is a morally ambiguous soul. He speaks no Italian, and his recent bride, an American heiress, has cooled to him. He's perfectly set up to be had. Two rascals, a twin brother and sister, are quite colourful and adept. Their perfidy fortifies Banville's outstanding concoction. Soon, Dolman's life unravels like a plot from a Henry James novel set in the crumbling city of Canals. Thompson makes this historical fiction an addictive listen. Trade edition, Random House Audio, 2025. 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And this title is an Earphones Award winner. Vienna on Fire, a World War II story of survival, by Don Gabor, read by Gabrielle de Queer. 9.5 hours, unabridged, copyright 2024. This gripping historical thriller is compellingly narrated by Gabrielle de Queer. The story takes place in Vienna in 1938, just as Germany has annexed Austria and begun its relentless campaign against Jews. Greta Kolbe is an 18-year-old Jewish girl who joins the Austrian resistance and becomes a target of the Gestapo. The majority of the audiobook chronicles her perils, incredible escapes, betrayals, helpmates, hardships, and vicious pursuers. The action is non-stop. While there are colourful descriptions of places and people, the dialogue is a bit awkward in places, and some of Greta's getaways are implausible. No matter. Listeners will be completely caught up in de Queer's impassioned narration of Greta's harrowing situation. Digital download from Blue Danube Press, 2024. ISBN 979-822-835-7013 for $17.90. And now let's move on to mystery and suspense titles. At Midnight Comes the Cry. Claire Ferguson, Russ Van Alstyne, Book 10. By Julia Spencer Fleming, read by Suzanne Torren. 12.25 hours, unabridged, copyright 2025. Suzanne Torren has been the crisp, approachable voice of Episcopal priest Claire Ferguson since the beginning of the series 10 books ago. Torren also portrays Ferguson's husband, former police chief Russ Van Alstyne, and the denizens of Miller's Kill. Torren's accents, tone, and cadence are immediately recognizable for listeners who know these characters, and she does equal justice for those newly introduced. Claire and Russ, along with Officer Hadley Knox, take on a white supremacist militia bent on domestic terrorism. Joined by Native American Forest Ranger Paul Terrence and rookie attorney Yixin Joy Shao, they combat misogyny, domestic violence, racism, and anti-Semitism. Set during the four Sundays of Advent, this timely mystery may be the best enjoyed by those familiar with the series. Trade edition, Macmillan Audio, 2025, digital download, ISBN 978-125-0417589 for $26.99. Best Offer Wins, by Marisa Cascino, read by Sia Court. 8.5 hours long, unabridged, copyright 2025. Sia Court captures all the profound and devastating flaws in an engaging yet reprehensible protagonist. Margot and Ian have been stymied in their efforts to find a forever home outside Washington, D.C. Intense and simmering with rage issues, Margot takes matters into her own morally questionable hands when her dream home is listed for sale. Court shines in her delivery of Margot's extensive inner monologues, projecting both her humor and desperation. As she becomes increasingly single-minded, Court's voice builds on that sinister transformation. Secondary characters are equally true to life, making dialogue realistic and crisp. Desperate times call for desperate measures, and Court's performance is an excellent match for the drama that ensues. Trade edition, Macmillan Audio, 2025. Digital download, ISBN 978-125-0417589 0432322 for 1999. Dark Horse, Dick Francis, Book 14, by Felix Francis, read by Martin Jarvis and Anna Burnett. 10.25 hours unabridged, copyright 2025. Martin Jarvis and Anna Burnett deftly present this two-part story of a young steeplechase jumper, Imogen, and her jockey boyfriend, Liam. Burnett's portrayal of determined Imogen's growing success is exciting, while details about horses, racing, and jockeys add interest. Drama escalates as Imogen defends herself against a violently jealous Liam and unwisely threatens him. Listeners will be distressed when she's arrested for his murder. In part two, Jarvis's mature vocal style reintroduces Sid Halley, a gravelly-voiced former jockey who was featured in the author's father Dick Francis's books and who is now a private investigator. Sid and the legal defense team add excitement with relentless legal maneuvers that carry the story's weak plot. A breathless climax demonstrates the power of audiobook listening. Library edition from Recorded Books 2025. 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Dogged Pursuit, Andy Carpenter, Book 31, by David Rosenfeld, read by Grover Gardner. 6.5 hours unabridged, copyright 2025. Narrator Grover Gardner provides a fresh delivery of this prequel, which chronicles defense attorney Andy Carpenter's early career. When the young lawyer goes to the local animal shelter to adopt a dog, he doesn't expect to end up with two. Meeting the second dog's owner, who's been accused of a crime, leads Andy to switch from prosecutor to defense attorney. Gardner's delivery makes this quirky mystery believable and endearing. He introduces Andy's savvy new investigator and depicts Andy's on-again, off-again relationship with his wife, whose wealthy father disapproves of Andy's career change. Gardner's delightful voicings of Andy's new dog's thoughts add a touch of whimsy. Even in the face of increasingly risky situations, Andy Carpenter maintains his belief in his client's innocence. Trade Edition, Macmillan Audio, 2025. CD, ISBN 978-125-039-5092 for $29.99, 6 CDs. 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Don't Say a Word, Angel Heart Investigations, Book 2, by Alison Brennan, read by Hilary Huber. 11.75 hours unabridged, copyright 2025. Golden voice Hilary Huber delivers a compelling performance of the latest addition to the Angel Heart Investigations series. Fierce, independent PI Margot Angelhart, now working for her family's agency, takes on a pro bono case involving a teenager believed to have died of an overdose. The sprawling Angelhart clan appear throughout, highlighting Margot's ongoing struggles with complicated family dynamics. While Margot's chapters unfold in the first person, other characters are delivered in the third. Huber excels at differentiating the numerous male voices and captures the perfect blend of snark and vulnerability in the teenage characters. New to the series? No problem, enough backstory is provided. Huber gives listeners a multifaceted view of the mystery, and this title is an Audiophile Earphones Award winner. Trade Edition, Harper Audio, 2025. Digital download, ISBN 978-148-823-3654 for $27.99. And let's finish off with some personal growth titles. Smarter, 10 Simple Lessons for a More Productive and Less Stressed Life, by Emily Austin, read by Emily Austin. 7 hours unabridged, copyright 2025. Television journalist, consultant, and conservative influencer Emily Austin explains how to overcome the way shame and low self-esteem can keep us from getting more output and satisfaction from our efforts. She narrates with strength and determination a fitting tone for someone whose ideas and suggestions are informed by her own social hardships and mental health challenges. Though many of her ideas are from the standard productivity playbook, she's effective at using her personal struggles to encourage more awareness about the internal limits and self-destructive habits that impact our effectiveness. Throughout this helpful guide, listeners can hear her heartfelt desire to help people who hold themselves back because of emotional challenges. This and many practical suggestions make this a wonderful resource for anyone whose life is unproductive and unhappy. Trade Edition Hachette Audio 2024. 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

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High suggests that we think of stress as a helpful signal that attention and action are needed. Instead of being something to avoid, stress can be a springboard for positive change in a relationship or life direction. 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Connectability. Heal the hidden ways you isolate, find your people, and feel, at last, like you belong. By Anna Runkle, read by Anna Runkle. 6 hours, unabridged, copyright 2025. Anna Runkle, creator of the Crappy Childhood Fairy healing method, narrates her research-backed guidance in a conversational tone, making this audiobook approachable. After introducing self-evaluations to establish a starting point, she provides exercises for releasing troubling thoughts and journaling practices for reflection. A PDF of the exercises is included. Runkle shares stories of personal experiences from her youth that shaped her ability to connect with others and the steps she took to improve relationship-building skills. Her method helps those suffering from childhood trauma overcome isolation tendencies, master small talk, trust their instincts, and more. Her slow, steady pace makes the step-by-step techniques easy to follow. Runkle's gentle voice frequently reassures listeners that avoidance instincts are not their fault. Digital download from Hay House, 2025. ISBN 978-1401979249 for $15.75. Find your fight. Make your voice heard for the causes that matter most. By Jay Ruderman, read by Maxwell Glick. 4.75 hours, unabridged, copyright 2025. Maxwell Glick cheerfully narrates this audiobook about how to create and sustain effective activism practices. Jay Ruderman, who has decades of experience in disability rights advocacy, seeks to outline ways in which activists commonly succeed or fail based on how they approach their chosen areas of focus. Glick highlights Ruderman's open and affable personality while ensuring that his sharp observations of people's motivations are evident. He uses an enthusiastic tone to move the listener through a series of recommendations on how, why, and where to create conversation, court controversy, and leverage failure to encourage future success. Listeners will be energized by the real-life examples included among these talking points on sustainable activism. Digital download from Greenleaf Book Group, 2025. ISBN 979-888-645-3539 for $12.44. Kin, The Future of Family by Sophie Lucido Johnson, read by Sophie Lucido Johnson. 8 hours long, unabridged, copyright 2025. Author-narrator Sophie Lucido Johnson brings a conversational tone to her discussion of the importance of close relationships beyond family. Her direct and personal tone, steady pacing, and approachable rhythm guide listeners through reported stories, research, and lived experience. Her easy-sounding narration suits the audiobook's blend of analyses and anecdotes as she shifts naturally between reflective passages and practical examples of shared living, mutual care, and chosen family. Emotional moments are conveyed with warmth, while more informational sections remain grounded and accessible. 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And that's it for me for today. Thank you for joining us for Audiobook Review, read by Sarah.

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And for those who prefer face-to-face help in the Denver area, they are here for help at the Senior Planet Colorado Center in Denver every Tuesday morning and Wednesday afternoon. To set up your in-person session, ring 720-328-0875. That is 720-328-0875. Their doors are always open at 7585 E Academy Boulevard in Denver. Remember, in this digital age, you're never alone. Senior Planet Colorado is here to ensure you stay connected.

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2: 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You are listening to Aftersight. This recording is intended solely for individuals who are blind or have low vision.
3: Hello, ladies and gentlemen. You are listening to the Audio Information Network of Colorado. Thank you for joining me today for readings of interest to the Jewish community. This recording is intended for the use of blind, visually impaired, and print format disabled individuals. My name is Michael Wolin, and I'm going to start my readings today with a few words from the Torah, Devar Torah by Rabbi Yonatan Sacks, former chief rabbi of Great Britain. We are in the book of Devarim, the book of Deuteronomy, the last of the five books of Moshe, and this is Parsha Re'eh. Rabbi Sacks titles his comments, Collective Joy. Here's what he has to say. If we were asked what key word epitomizes the society Jews were to make in the Promised Land, several concepts would come to mind. Justice, compassion, reverence, respect, holiness, responsibility, dignity, loyalty. Surprisingly, though, another word figures centrally in Moshe's speeches in Devarim, in Deuteronomy. It's a word that appears only once in each of the other books of the Torah, that is, the books of Genesis, Exodus, Leviticus, and Numbers. Yet this word appears 12 times in Deuteronomy, 7 of them in this Parsha. Parsha Re'eh, and the word is simcha, which means joy. Now, this is an unexpected word. The story of the Israelites thus far has not been a joyous one. It's been marked by suffering on one hand, rebellion and dissension on the other. Yet, Moshe makes it eminently clear that joy is what the life of faith in the land of promise is about. Here are the seven instances in this parsha and the context for those use of the word simcha or joy. From Deuteronomy chapter 12, verse 7. The central sanctuary, initially Shiloh. There in the presence of the Lord your God, you and your family shall eat and rejoice in everything you have put your hand to, because the Lord your God has blessed you. And further on, Deuteronomy chapter 12, verse 12, in Jerusalem and the temple. And there you shall rejoice before the Lord your God, you, your sons and daughters, your men servants and maid servants, and the Levites from your towns. Further on, Deuteronomy chapter 12, verse 18, sacred food that may be eaten only in Jerusalem. And the text says, eat them in the presence of the Lord your God at the place the Lord your God will choose, you, your sons and daughters, your men servants and maid servants, and the Levites from your towns. And you are to rejoice before the Lord your God in everything you put your hand to. A little further on, chapter 14, verse 26, the second tithe. Use the silver to buy whatever you like, cattle, sheep, wine, or other fermented drink, or anything you wish. Then you and your household shall eat there in the presence of the Lord your God and rejoice. In chapter 16, verse 11, dealing with the festival of Shavuos, and rejoice before the Lord your God at the place he will choose as a dwelling for his name, you, your sons, your daughters, your men servants and maid servants, the Levites in your towns, and the strangers, the fatherless and the widows living among you. And in chapter 16, verse 14, talking about the festival of Sukkot, be joyful at your feast, you, your sons and daughters, men servants and maid servants, and the Levites, the strangers, the fatherless and the widows who live in your towns. And little next chapter, verse 15, chapter 16. Once again on Sukkot, for 7 days celebrate the feast to the Lord your God at the place the Lord your God will bless you in all your harvest and in all the work of your hands, and your joy will be complete. Why does Moshe emphasize joy specifically in the book of Deuteronomy? Perhaps because there, in the speeches Moshe delivered in the last month of his life, that he scaled the heights of prophetic vision never reached by anyone else before or since. It is as if, standing on a mountaintop, he sees the whole course of Jewish history unfold below him. And from that dizzying altitude, he brings back a message to the people gathered round him. The next generation, the children of those he led out of Egypt, the people who will cross the Jordan, he will not cross, and enter the land he is only able to see from afar. What he tells them is unexpected and counterintuitive. In effect, he says this, you know what your parents suffered. You have heard about their slavery in Egypt. You yourselves have known what it is to wander in the wilderness without a home or a shelter or security. You may think those were the greatest trials, but you are wrong. You are about to face a harder trial. The real test is security and contentment. Absurd as this sounds, it has proved true throughout Jewish history. In the many centuries of dispersion and persecution, from the destruction of the Second Temple to the 19th century, no one raised doubts about Jewish continuity. They did not ask, will we have Jewish grandchildren? Only since Jews have achieved freedom and equality in the diaspora, and independence and sovereignty in the State of Israel, has that question come to be asked. When Jews had little to thank God for, they thanked him, prayed to him, and came to the synagogue and the house of study to hear and heed his word. When they had everything to thank him for, many turned their backs on the synagogue and the house of study. Moses was giving prophetic expression to the great paradox of faith. It is easy to speak to God in tears, but it is hard to serve God in joy. It is the warning he delivered as the people came within sight of their destination, the Promised Land. Once there, they were in danger of forgetting that the land was theirs only because of God's promise to them, and only for as long as they remembered their promise to God. Simcha is usually translated as joy, rejoicing, gladness, happiness, pleasure, or delight. In fact, Simcha has a nuance untranslatable into English. Joy, happiness, pleasure, and things like that are all states of mind. They're all emotions. They belong to the individual. We can feel them alone. But Simcha, by contrast, is not a private emotion. It means happiness shared. It is a social state, a predicate of we, not I. There is no such thing as feeling Simcha alone. Moses repeatedly labors the point. When you rejoice, he says time and again, it must be you, your sons, your daughters, your men servants and maid servants, and the Levites, the strangers, the fatherless, and the widows in your towns. A key theme of Parsha Re'eh is the idea of a central sanctuary. Quote, in the place the Lord your God will choose. As we know from later Jewish history, during the reign of King David, this place was Jerusalem, where David's son Solomon eventually built the temple. What Moses is articulating for the first time is the idea of Simcha as a communal, social, and national rejoicing. The nation was to be brought together not just by crisis, catastrophe, or impending war, by collective celebration in the presence of God. The celebration itself was to be deeply moral. Not only was this a religious act of thanksgiving, it was also to be a form of social inclusion. No one was to be left out. Not the stranger, not the servant, or the lonely, such as the orphan and the widow. In a remarkable passage in the Mishneh Torah, Maimonides makes this point in the strongest possible terms. He says, and while one eats and drinks, it is their duty to feed the stranger, the orphan, the widow, and other poor and unfortunate people. For those who lock the doors to their courtyard, eating and drinking with their family, without giving anything to eat and drink to the poor and the bitter in soul, their meal is not a rejoicing in a divine commandment, but a rejoicing only in their own stomach. It is of such persons that Scripture says, their sacrifices shall be to them as the bread of mourners. All that eat thereof shall be polluted, for their bread is a disgrace to their own appetite. Rejoicing of this kind is a disgrace to those who indulge in it, as Scripture says, and I will spread dung upon your faces, even the dung of your sacrifices. Moses' insight remains valid today. The West is more affluent than any previous society ever has been. Our life expectancy is longer, our standards of living higher, and our choices wider than any time since mankind first walked on the earth. Yet, Western societies are not measurably happier. The most telling indices of unhappiness, drug abuse, alcohol abuse, depressive illnesses, stress-related syndromes, eating disorders, and all the rest, have risen from between 3 and 1,000% in the space of two generations. Why is this so? In 1968, I met the Lubavitcher Rebbe, Rabbi Menachem Mendel Schneerson, of blessed memory, for the first time. And while I was there, the Hasidim told me the following story. A man had written to the Rebbe in roughly these terms, I am depressed. I am lonely. I feel that life is meaningless. I try to pray, but the words do not come. I keep mitzvot, but find no peace of mind. I need the Rebbe's help. The Rebbe sent a brilliant reply without using even one single word. He simply circled the first word of every sentence and sent the letter back. And the word in each case was, I. Our contemporary consumer is constructed in the first person singular. I want, I need, I must have. There are many things that we can achieve in the first person singular, but one we cannot, namely simcha. Because simcha is the joy we share, the joy we have only because we share. That, said Moses, before the Israelites entered their land, would be their greatest challenge. Suffering, persecution, common enemy, these things unite a people and turn it into a nation. But freedom, affluence, and security turn a nation into a collection of individuals, each pursuing their own happiness, often indifferent to the fate of those who have less, the lonely, the marginal, and the excluded. When that happens, societies begin to disintegrate. At the height of their good fortune, the long, slow process of decline begins. The only way to avoid it, says Moses, is to share your happiness with others, and in the midst of that collective national celebration, serve God. Blessings are not measured by how much we own or earn or spend or possess, but by how much we share. Simcha is the mark of a sacred society. It is a place of collective joy. Something to think about, isn't it? Especially as we see the dissolution and the decay and the degeneration that is occurring in our own society all around us. It's almost as if we are unable to share a collective joy in a national level. If one side takes joy in something, the other, almost by definition, is miserable about it. Well, there you have comments by Rabbi Yonatan Sacks, Jonathan Sacks, on Parsha Re'eh from the book of Devarim, or Deuteronomy. Well, I want to turn to another topic now. We are commemorating, celebrating is not the word, but commemorating the events in Hebron that occurred 100 years ago. It was a massacre. I'm sorry, I said 100. It's 90 years ago. 90 years ago, a massacre in the city of Hebron. And the story that I'm about to read to you is by Seth Lipsky, journalist, and it appeared originally 10 years ago on the 80th anniversary. And it's being republished now to mark the events that occurred at that time in the city of Hebron. Jews will be marking the 90th anniversary of the Hebron massacre, which began August 23, 1929. It's one of the most horrible pogroms in all of history. With the new Obama administration at the time, it was new, coming into power, and seeking to portray Jewish settlements in Judea and Samaria as obstacles to peace, one wonders what would happen. What would be the reaction if such an attack were to take place against the Jews of Hebron today? The slaughter that took place in 1929 was part of a series of attacks on Jews. On August 17 in Jerusalem, in what was later seen as a portent, a Jewish boy had been stabbed to death. The killings in Hebron were particularly barbaric, with Arabs wielding hatchets against yeshiva students and women and babies. Before the affrays, that's the word that the New York Sun used in its editorial at the time, before the affrays had passed, scores had been slaughtered. The story is retold in gruesome detail in a just-published book, Hebron Jews, by a professor of history at Wellesley College, Gerald Auerbach. I have known Auerbach for years, as our mothers were cousins, and have admired his work on both labor and Jewish subjects. He uses the skills of a long-tenured professor to remind us not only of the importance of the Hebron story, from Abraham's original contract on a burial site for Sarah to the return of the Hebron Jews of our generation, but also of its ironies. Back in 1929, the Jews who then called themselves settlers were the relatively secular Zionists who lived on the Mediterranean coast and also in the northern part of Eretz Yisrael, the land of Israel. The Jews of Hebron had dwelled there intermittently for thousands of years and had been there continuously since the expulsion from Spain in 1492. In the 1920s, there was an influx of young scholars from a Lithuanian yeshiva called Knesset Israel. Their arrival coincided with rising tensions throughout Palestine. By August, trouble was sensed by the one British police officer in the town, Raymond Kafarada. He was told by both Arabs and Jews in Hebron that any trouble was out of the question. Yet, that same week, a Jewish teacher named Chaim Bagayo was warned, "This time we're going to butcher you all." Earlier that day, there had been clashes in Jerusalem, in which three Arabs and three Jews died. The Jews of Hebron, Auerbach writes, refused to believe that their Arab neighbors, with whom they had lived in relatively peaceful coexistence for four centuries, meant to harm them. Kafarada noted that in Hebron everything appeared normal, but before the day was out, Arabs began to attack Jews with clubs, and Jewish shops were quickly shuttered. The first to die was a student. His name was Shmuel Rosenholz, who was set upon as he studied alone in the main yeshiva. The Jews were warned to stay inside their homes. Early the next morning, Arabs screaming, "Allahu Akbar," "Our God is the greatest," and "Itbach al-Yahud," "Kill the Jews," began surging through the streets. Two Jewish youths were stoned to death outside the house of the Heichel family. Some 70 Jews sought refuge inside a relatively large house owned by Eliezer Dan Slonim. Almost the whole family of Slonim, his wife Hannah and their son, his father-in-law, who was the chief rabbi of Zichron Yaakov, and his wife, were among 22 persons who were clubbed or stabbed to death, and in some cases disemboweled. The Slonim's one-year-old son survived.

his wife, and one of their daughters were killed. 23 corpses were discovered in the Anglo-Palestine Bank, where women were raped on a floor covered with thick pools of congealing blood. Rabbis Meir Castell and Tzvi Dabkin and five of their students were tortured and castrated before being murdered. The killings went on for 2 hours, and the final death toll reached 67. In the aftermath, the left tended to support the Arabs. The Forward, a pro-labor newspaper, broke sharply with their comrades, siding instead with the religious Jews and praising those, albeit those few, who were reported to have fought back. One American writer, Morris Samuel, who had been visiting Eretz Israel at the time, wrote a book about the event titled What Happened in Palestine. Like a number of other Zionists, he focused blame on the mandatory authorities, while insisting relations between Jews and Arabs were broadly amicable. The sheikh who incited the slaughter served a month in prison. Any moral standing of the mandate, if any had ever existed, was drained away. In the years after the establishment of the Jewish state, when Jordan ruled Hebron, the vestiges of Jewish presence were systematically obliterated. The ruins of the Avraham Avinu synagogue were razed, and its site given over to an animal pen. Houses of Jewish learning were converted to Arab schools. The ancient Jewish cemetery was torn up. Jews did not return until 1967, when the chief rabbi of the Israeli army, Shlomo Goren, commandeered a jeep and, carrying a Torah scroll, an Israeli flag, and a shofar, raced to Machpelah, becoming the first Jew to enter the burial place of the patriarchs and matriarchs in 700 years. In 1968, a group of Jews, led by Rabbi Moshe Levinger and his family, and animated by Zionist fundamentalists and reverence for the patriarchs, moved back to Hebron and have been there ever since. Often it seems, to the consternation not only of the diplomats and the Arabs, but even of many Israelis, some of the Jewish institutions, and of the current, meaning the Obama administration in Washington. The date on which Levinger and his followers mark the anniversary of the massacre is known by the acronym TARPAT, for the Hebrew date, which has just passed. Their community has posted to the Internet a group of photos of some of those who perished and of the desecration of religious objects. A lot of things have been said about the Hebron Jews, but one thing that cannot be said is that they are prepared to abandon Hebron in the face of the kinds of danger that overwhelmed their forebears 80 years ago. It seems that today they will defend themselves. Well, that article, written by Seth Lipsky, was a former editor of the English language version of the Forward newspaper, and is a founding editor of the New York Sun. 90 years ago, massacre in Hebron. Well, in this article I just read to you about Hebron, mentioned that it had been continuously populated by Jews since the expulsion from Spain. In recent times, I think largely in response to the success of Israel and Jews in America and other places also, Spain has rethought its expulsion and decided, hey guys, we didn't really mean it, and why don't you come on back? And so the Spanish government has offered Spanish citizenship to any Jew that can prove that they were at one time a Spanish Jew, or that they were somehow involved in the expulsions that occurred in those days. Unfortunately, that effort has resulted in failure. So here's an article from the Gatestone Institute on this, the law on citizenship for Sephardic Jews. Sephardic Jews are those Jews from Spain. Ends in failure. Spain today has one of the smallest Jewish communities in the EU. Fewer than 50,000 Jews currently live in Spain.
a fraction of the number who lived in the country before 1492.

when they were forced to convert to Catholicism or leave the country. When the Jews were expelled in 1492, King Ferdinand and Queen Isabella gave the building, this is the El Transito Synagogue in Toledo, to the Catholic Church. A piece of much-heralded legislation to grant Spanish citizenship up to 3.5 million descendants of Jews expelled from the country at that time, 1492, is about to end in failure. Fewer than 10,000 Jews have been awarded Spanish passports ahead of an October 1, 2019 deadline. Spanish leaders promise that the law, which became effective October 1, 2015, for a period of 3 years, later extended for an additional year, would right an historic wrong and demonstrate that more than 500 years after the Inquisition began, Jews were once again welcome in Spain. The legislation, however, introduced so many cumbersome bureaucratic hurdles to those seeking Spanish citizenship that most of the prospective hopefuls were deterred from even beginning the application process. Also known as the right of return for Sephardic Jews, in Hebrew the word Sephard means Spain, just like the word Ashkenaz means Germany. At any rate, the law purports to grant Spanish citizenship to anyone able to meet two seemingly straightforward requirements. Prove your Sephardic heritage and demonstrate a special connection to Spain. In practice, however, the process has been far more complicated. The legislation's main barriers to Spanish citizenship have been obligatory exams on Spanish language and socio-cultural history, the need to travel to Spain, and exorbitant fees and costs. Although prospective applicants don't need to be practicing Jews, they must prove their Sephardic background through a combination of factors, including ancestry, surnames, and spoken language, either Ladino, which is Jewish version of Spanish, it evolved from medieval Spanish, or Haketia, a mixture of Hebrew, Spanish, and Judeo-Moroccan Arabic. According to the law, even if applicants speak Ladino or Haketia, essentially dying languages spoken mostly by the elderly in some parts of Latin America, Morocco, and Turkey, they are still required to pass a Spanish language proficiency exam. In an interview with the Spanish newspaper El País, the director of the Sephardic Center in Istanbul, Karen Gerson Sarjon, noted the paradox that even though Sephardic Jews have preserved Ladino or Haketia for hundreds of years, proficiency in those languages in and of itself does not qualify them for Spanish citizenship. A Sephardic Jew who speaks Ladino perfectly understands spoken Spanish, she said, but fails the exam because of differences in the written and the oral language are very great. Gerson Sarjon added that two-thirds of the approximately 15,000 Sephardic Jews living in Istanbul have chosen to become Portuguese citizens because that country, unlike Spain, does not require language exams for descendants of Sephardic Jews to be naturalized there. Overall, fewer than 400 Jews obtained Spanish citizenship during the first 2 years of the law's existence. Facing a public relations debacle, the government subsequently approved a decree exempting applicants over the age of 70 from the Spanish language requirements. In addition to the language exams, the law requires applicants to travel to Spain to have their documentation verified by a government-approved notary public called a notario, before the completed application is then submitted to Spain's Ministry of Justice. Several applicants told Gatestone Institute of the great expenditures of time and money involved in completing the procedure, all without any guarantee of success. One applicant from the United States recounted, "I started the process several months ago. I am fortunate to be able to afford it, and it is sad that others may be deterred because of the cost."
To me, the biggest cost items are the taking of exams at the Cervantes Institute. There are limited locations, and the two exams, language and culture, are offered on different dates, necessitating two trips to a Cervantes Institute location. Also, the trip to Spain to meet with a notary. If all the documents are notarized and apostilled in the United States, what's the purpose of such a trip? Then can take a year with no guarantees. If they want to require a trip, which seems unnecessary, why not make it for the final signing? I can't imagine how disappointing it would be to spend all this time and money, $5,000 to $6,000, and then not get Spanish citizenship. One thing I am disappointed about is how attorneys are taking advantage of people interested in doing it. People told me they have paid $3,000 to $5,000. There's one attorney who is being recommended by several organizations in the U.S., and I believe he charges $1,400 to $1,800. He supposedly was involved with helping get the law passed. If he really cared, he wouldn't charge so much. All the hard work is the gathering of the documents that the applicant has already done. I met somebody yesterday who was being charged only 400 euros, about $450. That seems a lot more realistic. Perhaps the Federation of Jewish Communities of Spain, or some other group in Spain that really cares about people doing this, can start offering services to help people. And this applicant also described what is required to apply for Spanish citizenship. She says nothing much, just proof of Sephardic heritage, including letter from the Jewish Communities of Spain. This was actually the easiest part. Copy of my father's notarized birth certificate from Tetuan, Morocco. A certificate showing my diploma for Spanish proficiency test. I had to fly to Chicago to take this because it is administered by the Cervantes Institute in only a handful of places in the United States on behalf of Spain's Ministry of Education. You need a certificate showing a passing score on the exam of constitutional and socio-cultural knowledge of Spain, also administered by the Cervantes Institute, and that requires a separate trip to Chicago. You need a birth certificate, which is notarized, apostilled, and translated. You need an FBI background check, which is, once again, notarized, apostilled, and translated. You need a state of Minnesota, if that's the state you're from. I was from Minnesota. State of Minnesota background check. Once again, notarized, apostilled, and translated. And you need proof of a special connection to Spain, which includes copies of my father's Spanish ID cards, a letter from the University of Madrid confirming my father attended there, taught, and obtained his PhD there. A letter from BBVA Compass, which is a Spanish bank, showing that I have a Spanish bank account, once again, notarized, apostilled, and translated. Apostilled just means that the notarization and the facts it supported are confirmed. A letter showing donations to an organization that fosters programs which perpetuate Sephardic history, ideals, cultural, and religious traditions, again, notarized, apostilled, and translated. A college transcript showing that I studied Spanish, once again, notarized, apostilled, and translated. All translations had to be done by a sworn translator recognized by the Spanish Ministry of Foreign Affairs, and the apostille, that's an international certificate which is signed by the Secretary of State, confirming what has already been notarized. Then there's the hiring of an attorney and a trip to Spain to meet with a government's notary, which does not guarantee a Spanish citizenship. Other than that, it's a piece of cake. Although official data on the number of Sephardic Jews who will have obtained Spanish citizenship under this law won't be available until all applicants are processed, which could be several years after the deadline of October 1, 2019, initial indications show that the law has failed to right a wrong. At the end of 2018, only 3,843 Sephardic Jews had obtained Spanish citizenship
under the law, according to data published by El Pais. Roughly 70% of those, 2,500, were from Latin America, Venezuela, Colombia, and Mexico. Another 5,700 were pending approval, a success rate estimated to be around 50%. El Pais noted that although 8,365 applicants received Spanish citizenship since 2015, most of them did so through subsequent decrees issued in October of 2015. And these decrees eliminated some of the bureaucratic hurdles for Jews who submitted their applications before the current law entered into force. In other words, no more than 5,000 Sephardic Jews will have received Spanish citizenship under this 2015 law, 1% of the 500,000 that the Spanish government said would benefit from the law, and 0.15 of the estimated 3.5 million Sephardic Jews in the world today. That is, Jews which can trace their ancestry to Spain. Addressing the Spanish Parliament in June of 2015, then-Spanish Justice Minister Rafael Catalá proclaimed, "Today we have approved a law that reopens the door for all of the descendants of those who were unjustly expelled. This law says much about who we were in the past, and who we are today, and what we want to be in the future. A Spain that is open, diverse, and tolerant." In practice, however, that has not been the case. John Iñárritu García, a congressman representing the Basque Country, challenged the government's self-congratulatory rhetoric. He said, "We want to express our disappointment because this law, which was supposed to restore justice, has become increasingly complicated. If we observe the procedures, the prerequisites, the number of documents to be submitted, the certified translations, the fees, the language and culture exams, and the need to travel to Spain, we cannot but wonder about the reason for all these hurdles. If this law was meant to make up for the injustice of the Inquisition and the expulsions and the exploitation that occurred, the most logical thing would be to avoid such an onerous procedure for the applicants. If you would calculate the cost for each of the applicants throughout the procedure, it would vary from $4,500 to $6,700 for each individual. Why is it not possible for applicants to perform the required procedures at Spanish consulates abroad? And why do the documents need to be notarized? Why is the law limited to just 3 years, later extended to 4? Why is the law not indefinite if it is to correct an injustice? Why the exams to test knowledge of the state and language? Why does the law fail to recognize a greater role for the Federation of Jewish Communities of Spain, which represent the Jewish communities with the relevant authorities in the government? All these facts lead us to conclude that the government has the clear intention that the fewer the number of applicants, the better. And the economic filter ensures that only people with high purchasing power can apply. Similarly, given the complication of both traveling and taking the exams, only young people can do this. As the Jewish proverb says, "For an old man, every hill is a mountain." You know that elderly people can hardly overcome such complications and obstacles. Last year, I told a member of the Sephardic Jewish community in the northern Basque Country about the proposed law. He said he did not believe it would come about, but even if it did, applicants could hardly have access to Spanish nationality. This person told me it was easier to win a Nobel Prize than to obtain Spanish nationality. Considering all these factors, we believe this law does not right a wrong. This law is more of a symbol, a first step, but not a law that will serve to satisfy the majority of Sephardim who would like to obtain Spanish nationality. Wardi Jane Aguash, a congressman representing Catalonia, also expressed frustration over the law, saying it has very serious deficiencies because it is an obstacle course. We're making the procedure very difficult for applicants to provide accreditation, plus the cost that this entails, and then they may not even obtain citizenship. Let's be honest, we've not done everything well. There are too many tests, too many
requisites, too many exams. Spain has one of the smallest Jewish communities in the EU. Fewer than 50,000 Jews currently live there, a fraction of the number who've lived in the country before 1492 when they were forced to convert or leave the country. The Edict of Expulsion was issued March 31, 1492, by the Catholic monarchs of Spain, Isabella I of Castile and Ferdinand II of Aragon, also known as the Alhambra Decree. The edict ordered Jews to leave the kingdoms of Castile and Aragon by July 31st of that year. The number of Jews affected by the edict is in dispute because of the lack of accurate data. The Jesuit historian Juan de Mariana, who died in 1624, in his magnum opus Historia de Rebus Hispania, A History of Spain from Its Earliest Times, put the number of exiles at 170,000 families, or about 800,000 Jews. Modern scholars believe the actual figure was more likely to have been between 200,000 and 300,000 families. Benzion Netanyahu, in his classic book, The Origins of the Inquisition in 15th Century Spain, wrote that the number of Jews during the expulsion amounted to about 225,000, and between 200,000 and 230,000 Jews converted to Catholicism between 1391 and 92, when anti-Jewish rioting began in Seville, rioting that sowed the seeds of the Inquisition. Well, however you count it, it was an enormous human catastrophe, and Spanish government, for whatever they may say, doesn't seem too interested in correcting it, doesn't seem too interested in inviting any more Jews back into Spain, no matter how open and diverse they want to be. It's kind of a predictable sort of a story, I think. But anyway, that's the law on citizenship for Sephardic Jews crashing on the rocks. Well, here's an article that I found about someone who's in the news a lot these days. Her name is Ilhan Omar, and she is a representative of the United States government from the state of Minnesota. This is titled, Congressional Jew Hater for Democratic Values. This is a recounting of the many repellent words and deeds of Ilhan Omar. She's once again put herself into the spotlight by joining fellow Congresswoman Rashida Tlaib in shunning a bipartisan congressional delegation to Israel, but announcing their intent instead to take an independent trip, sponsored by the notoriously anti-Israel NGO MIFTA, to the Jewish state. But Israel's government, in accordance with Israeli law, barring the issuance of visas to foreigners like Omar and Tlaib, who advocate economic and cultural boycotts against Israel, stated that the two congresswomen would not be permitted to enter the country. Omar described Israel's move as an insult to democratic values and a chilling response to a visit by government officials from an allied nation. But in reality, this self-proclaimed champion of democratic values has cultivated a long track record of Jew hatred and a pronounced affinity for radical Islam. In November of 2012, just a few days after the Gaza-based Hamas terrorist launched more than 150 rockets into Israel, prompted an Israeli military response, she tweeted that the apartheid Israeli regime had hypnotized the world in order to conceal its evil doings. In a 2013 interview on the Twin Cities PBS show Belhadan, Omar mocked Americans for the anxiety they felt about Islamic terrorists. Quote, "When I was in college, I took terrorism class. The thing that was interesting in the class was every time the professor said Al-Qaeda, his shoulders went up." She then chuckled as she imitated him, saying, "Al-Qaeda and Hezbollah."
But you know, added Omar, it is that you don't say America with an intensity. You don't say England with an intensity. You don't say the army with an intensity. But you say these names, Al-Qaeda and Hezbollah, because you want that word to carry weight. You want it to leave something. It's said with a deeper voice. During her tenure with the Minneapolis City Council from 2013 to 15, Omar acknowledged she was a friend of several young men who joined Al-Shabaab, a Somali jihadist terror group allied with Al-Qaeda several years earlier. They were happy young men, she said, and then at some point something happened. And that is what needs to be researched and studied. What is happening to them to make them feel disconnected from a community that has birthed them, that has nurtured them? Over the years, Omar has given multiple interviews to the Arab American TV host Ahmed Tharwat, who A. characterizes Israel as Jewish ISIS, and B. has compared members of Hamas to victims of the Holocaust. In the wake of a 2013 Islamic terrorist bombing that killed nearly 70 people in a Kenyan shopping mall, Omar and Tharwat discussed how news of that attack may have affected the way Americans were treating Muslims in the U.S. When Tharwat asserted that terrorism is a reaction to injustices inflicted by the U.S. and other antagonists, Omar agreed, saying, yes, nobody wants to face how the actions of the other people that are involved in the world have contributed to the rise of the radicalization and the rise of terrorist acts. Nobody wants to take accountability of how these are byproducts of the actions of our involvement in other people's affairs. A few days after her election to the Minnesota House of Representatives in November of 2016, Omar wrote a letter asking a Minneapolis judge to be lenient in sentencing 9 young Somali men who had been found guilty of attempting to join ISIS. In her letter, Omar maintained that long prison terms would ultimately lead to the tragedy of unproductive lives and unrealized potential for the perpetrators. The desire to commit violence is not inherent in people, she said. It is the consequences for alienation, she wrote. In 2016 as well, she stated she was in favor of completely divesting the University of Minnesota of its Israel bonds. The following year, she opposed a bill designed to counter economic boycotts targeting the Jewish state. While making her case against the 2017 legislation, Omar likened Israel to apartheid South Africa. In 2017, she was one of only 2 Minnesota House members, out of 129, to vote against a bill to allow life insurance companies to deny payouts to the beneficiaries of people who died while committing acts of terrorism. That same year, she was one of just 4 House members to oppose legislation to make it a felony for parents to subject their daughters to female genital mutilation, which is a common practice in many Muslim cultures. Just 5 days after winning her congressional race, November 6, 2018, publication of Muslim Girl reported that Omar believes in and supports the BDS movement, Boycott, Divest, and Sanction movement, a Hamas-inspired initiative aimed at destroying the State of Israel. In February 10 of 2019, she tweeted her opinion that the pro-Israel lobby AIPAC, an American entity that receives much funding from American Jews, but none from the State of Israel, was guilty of paying U.S. politicians to take positions favorable to Israel. It's all about the Benjamins, baby, she wrote in a tweet, quoting a rap song by Puff Daddy. On March 7, 2019, former Ku Klux Klan Grand Wizard David Duke praised Omar for her repeated expressions of disdain for Israel and the Jewish people. Quote, by defiance to ZOG, what they call the Zionist Occupation Government, meaning the American government, he tweeted, Ilhan Omar is now the most important member of the U.S. Congress. In March 2019 in L.A., Omar was the keynote speaker at a benefit event sponsored by the Hamas-linked Council on American-Islamic Relations, or CARE. Sharing the stage with Omar was CARE floor
Florida Executive Director Hassan Shibli, who rejects the notion that Hezbollah and Hamas are terrorist organizations. And this past April, Omar called for the release of Hoda Abdelmonem, a senior Muslim Brotherhood member who had been detained in Egypt since November of 2018 as part of Egyptian President al-Sisi's crackdown on the Muslim Brotherhood's terrorist activities in his nation. And just last month, Omar and fellow Democrats Rashida Tlaib and John Lewis co-sponsored a House resolution supporting the BDS movement and comparing Israel to apartheid South Africa and Nazi Germany. From the start of her political career down to the present day, Ilhan Omar has shown herself to be one of the most vocal, unapologetic Jew haters in the United States Congress. What a sad thing to say about a representative from the great state of Minnesota. But there you have it. Congressional Jew hater for Democratic values. Well, ladies and gentlemen, I see we're just about out of time. So I will be closing, and in doing so, I'll remind you that this is the Audio Information Network of Colorado. I want to thank you for joining me today for readings of interest to the Jewish community, and remind you, my name is Michael Wolin. You are invited, of course, to please stay tuned for our next program. And I would like to wish everyone within range of my voice a good Shabbos, Shabbat Shalom, and Shavua Tov. Have a good one.

While I was walking down the beach one bright and sunny day, I saw a great big wooden box a-floating in the bay. I pulled it in and opened it up, and much to my surprise, ooh, I discovered a... Right before my eyes, ooh, I discovered a... Right before my eyes, I picked it up and ran to town as happy as a king. I took it to a guy I knew who'd buy most anything. But this is what he hollered at me as I walked in his shop. Ooh, get out of here with that before I call a cop. Ooh, get out of here with that before I call a cop. I turned around and got right out of running for my life. And then I took it home with me to give it to my wife. But this is what she hollered at me as I walked in the door. Oh, get out of here with that. And don't come back no more. Oh, get out of here with that.

around the town until I chanced to meet a hobo who was looking for a handout on the street. He said he'd take most any old thing, he was a desperate man. But when I showed him the, he turned around and ran. Oh, when I showed him the, he turned around and ran. I wandered on for many years, a victim of my fate, until one day I came upon St. Peter at the gate. And when I tried to take it inside, he told me where to go. Get out of here with that, and take it down below. Oh, get out of here with that, and take it down below. The moral of the story is, if you're out on the beach, and you should see a great big box and it's within your reach, don't ever stop and open it up.

0: Now is the time to schedule a crime prevention presentation from the District Attorney's Office. 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That number again is 303-271-6970.
1: Metro-Goldwyn-Mayer presents a Victor Fleming production, The Wizard of Oz, starring Judy Garland as Dorothy, Frank Morgan as Professor Marvel and The Wizard of Oz, Ray Bolger as Hunk and the Scarecrow, Bert Lahr as Zeke and the Cowardly Lion, Jack Haley as Hickory and the Tin Man, Billy Burke as Glinda, and Margaret Hamilton as Miss Gulch and the Wicked Witch of the West. From the book by L. Frank Baum. Musical adaptation by Herbert Stothart. Lyrics by E.Y. Harburg. Music by Harold Arlen. Directed by Victor Fleming. Audio described by Therese Birch.

Dorothy and her dog Toto are caught up in the path of a tornado and are swept away to the magical land of Oz. Here she meets the tiny Munchkin people and encounters a wicked witch on her journey to meet the Wizard of Oz and find her way home.

0: caption. For nearly 40 years, this story has given faithful service to the young in heart, and time has been powerless to put its kindly philosophy out of fashion. To those of you who've been faithful to it in return, and to the young in heart, we dedicate this picture. In black and white, a track runs through the flat Kansas farmlands. A little girl in bunches, Dorothy, hurries along with her school books, glancing over her shoulder. She stops and kneels beside a small wire-haired terrier that's been running along with her.
1: She isn't coming yet, Toto. Did she hurt you? She tried to, didn't she? Come on, we'll go tell Uncle Henry and Auntie Em. Come on.
0: Dorothy opens the five-bar gate and runs into the ramshackle farmyard with Toto close behind.
2: Dorothy, please, we're trying to count.
1: Oh, but Aunt Em, she
3: don't bother us now, honey. You see, this old incubator's gone bad, and we're like to lose a lot of our chicks.
1: Oh, the poor little thing. Oh, but Aunt Em, Miss Goats hit Toto right over the back with a rake just because she says he gets in her garden and chases her nasty old cat every day.
2: 70? Dorothy, please.
1: Oh, but he doesn't do it every day. Just once or twice a week. And he can't catch her old cat anyway. And now she says she's going to get the
2: sheriff. Dorothy, we're busy.
0: Three farmhands are repairing a cart.
4: How's she coming?
5: Take it easy.
4: Oh, you got my finger.
6: Why don't you get your finger out of the way?
5: There you are.
4: Right on my finger.
6: It's a lucky thing it wasn't your head.
1: Zeke, what am I going to do about Miss Gulch just because Toto chases her old cat?
6: Listen, honey, I got them hogs to get in.
4: Now, look at Dorothy. You ain't using your head about Miss Gulch. Think you didn't have any brains at all.
1: I have so got brains.
4: Well, why don't you use them? When you come home, don't go by Miss Gulch's place. Then Toto won't get in her garden, and you won't get in no trouble, see?
1: Oh, Hunk, you just won't listen, that's all.
4: Well, your head ain't made of straw, you know.
7: Say, get in there before I make a dime back out of you.
6: Listen, kid.
7: Are you going to let that old Gulch heifer try and buffalo you? She ain't nothing to be afraid of. Have a little courage, that's all.
1: I'm not afraid of her.
7: Then the next time she squawks, walk right up to her and spit in her eye. That's what I do.
0: Oh! Dorothy's been balancing on the fence and falls into the pigsty.
1: Get me out of
0: here! Zeke lifts her out of the sty. Oh.
8: Are you all right, Dorothy?
1: Yes, I'm all right. Oh, I fell in and Zeke... Why, Zeke, you're just as scared as I am.
4: What's the matter? Go let a little old pig make a coward out of you?
8: Look at you, Zeke, you're just here,
2: here. What's all this jabberwopping when there's work to be done? I know three shiftless farmhands that'll be out of a job before they know it.
8: Well, Dorothy was walking along.
2: I saw you tinkering with that contraption, Hickory. Now you and Hunk get back to that wagon.
8: All right, Mrs. Gale. But someday they're going to erect a statue to me in this town.
2: Well, and don't start posing for it now. Here, can't work on an empty stomach. Have some crullers.
4: Gosh, Mrs. Gale.
2: Just right.
4: What?
6: You see, Dorothy toppled in with the big door.
2: It's no place for Dorothy around the pigsty. Now you go feed those hogs before they worry themselves into anemia.
6: Yes, sir.
1: Annie, really? You know what Miss Gulch said she was going to do to Toto? She says she
2: now,
1: was going to...
2: Now, Dorothy, dear, stop imagining things. You always get yourself into a fret over nothing. Now, you just help us out today and find yourself a place where you won't get into any trouble.
1: Some place where there isn't any trouble. Do you suppose there is such a place, Toto? There must be. It's not a place you can get to by a boat or a train. It's far, far away. Behind the moon, beyond the rain.

0: A stern-looking woman with a beaky nose cycles along the track to the farm with a basket tied on the back of her bike, scattering chickens. She pulls up by the picket fence and takes off the basket.
1: Gail?
2: Howdy, Miss Gail.
1: I want to see you and your wife right away about Dorothy.
2: Dorothy? Well, what has Dorothy done?
1: What's she done? I'm all but lame from the bite on my leg.
2: You mean she bit you?
1: No, her dog.
2: Oh, she bit her dog, eh?
1: No. That dog's a menace to the community. I'm taking him to the sheriff and make sure he's destroyed.
3: Destroyed? Toto? Oh, you can't. You mustn't. Annie M., Uncle Henry, you won't let her, will you?
2: Of course we won't. Will we, Em?
3: Please, Aunt Em. Toto didn't mean to. He didn't know he was doing anything wrong. I'm the one that ought to be punished. I let him go in her garden. You can send me to bed without supper.
1: If you don't hand over that dog, I'll bring a damn suit that'll take your whole farm. There's a law protecting folks against dogs that bite. How would it be if she keeps him tied up? He's really gentle. With gentle people, that is. Well, that's for the sheriff to decide. Here's his order allowing me to take him. Unless you want to go against the law.
0: Auntie M passes the order to Uncle Henry.
1: And we can't go against the law, Dorothy. I'm afraid poor Toto will have to go. Now you're seeing reason. Here's what I'm taking him in. So he can't attack me again.
3: Oh, no, no, I won't let you take him. You go away. Oh, I'll bite you myself.
1: Dorothy.
3: You wicked old witch. Uncle Henry, Annie M, don't let him take Toto. Don't let him take him, please. Stop her.
1: Put him in the basket, Henry.
3: Oh,
1: the idea.
3: Oh, Henry.
0: Uncle Henry puts Toto in the basket. Sobbing, Dorothy runs out of the room.
1: Elmira Gulch, just because you own half the county doesn't mean you have the power to run the rest of us. For 23 years, I've been dying to tell you what I thought of you. And now, well, being a Christian woman, I can't say it.
0: Auntie M storms off. Miss Gulch's mouth hangs open. Uncle Henry sits down, takes off his hat to scratch his head and shrugs. Miss Gulch cycles away, pedaling furiously. The lid of the basket on the back of the bike lifts. Toto jumps out and, unseen, runs back down the track to the farm and jumps through Dorothy's bedroom window.
3: Toto, darling! Oh, I got you back! You came back! Oh, I'm so glad!
0: She holds him close, looking anxious.
3: We've got to get away. We've got to run away.
0: Carrying a small suitcase with a basket over her arm, Dorothy trudges wearily down a country track with Toto. They cross a wooden bridge. Dorothy hesitates and looks over at a parked wagon. Painted on the side, Professor Marvel, acclaimed by the crowned heads of Europe, let him read your past, present and future in his crystal ball.

0: well, well, house guests, eh? And who might you be? No, no, no, now, don't tell me. Let's see, you're traveling in disguise. No, that's not right. You're going on a visit. No, I'm wrong. That's right away. You're running away.
1: How did you guess?
0: Professor Marvel never guesses. He knows. Now, why are you running away? No, no, no, don't tell me. They don't understand you at home. They don't appreciate you. You want to see other lands, big cities, big mountains, big oceans.
1: Why, it's just like you could read what was inside of me.
0: Yeah.
1: Toto, that's not polite. We haven't been asked yet.
0: Oh, he's perfectly welcome. As one dog to another, huh? Yeah, now, let's see, where were we?
1: Oh, please, Professor, why can't we go with you and see all the crown heads of Europe?
0: Do you know any? Oh, you mean the thing. Yes, I never do anything without consulting my crystal first. Let's go inside here. We'll just come along. I'll show you. That's right here. Sit right down here. That's it. This is the same genuine, magic, authentic crystal used by the priests of Isis and Osiris in the days of the pharaohs of Egypt, in which Cleopatra first saw the approach of Julius Caesar and Mark Antony and so on and so on. Now, you'd better close your eyes, my child, for a moment in order to be better in tune with the infinite. We can't do these things without reaching out into the infinite. Yes, that's all right. Now you can open them. We'll gaze into the crystal. What's this I see? A house with a picket fence and a barn with a weather vane and a running horse.
1: That's our farm.
0: Yeah. Yes, there's a woman. She's wearing a polka dot dress. Her face is careworn.
1: That's Aunt Em.
0: Yes, her name is Emily.
1: That's right. What's she doing?
0: Well, I can't quite see. Why, she's crying. Someone has hurt her. Someone has just about broken her heart.
1: Me?
0: Well, it's someone she loves very much. Someone she's been very kind to. Someone she's taken care of in sickness.
1: I had the measles once, and she stayed right by me every minute.
0: Uh-huh.
1: What's she doing now?
0: She's what's this? Well, she's putting her hand on her heart. Well, she's dropping down on the bed.
1: Oh, no, no.
0: Yeah, that's all. The crystal's gone dark.
1: Oh, you don't suppose she could really be sick, do you? Oh, I've got to go home right away.
0: But what's this? I thought you were going along with me.
1: Oh, no, no, I have to get to her right away.
0: Uh-huh.
1: Come on, Toto. Come on, come on. Goodbye, Professor Marvel, and thanks a lot.
0: Better get under cover, Sylvester. There's a storm blowing up, a whopper. To speak in the vernacular of the peasantry. Poor little kid, I hope she gets home all right.
2: The sky is dark over the farm. The funnel of a tornado moves towards the house. The chickens run across the yard.
3: Get them horses loose! Where's Hickory? Hickory! Hickory!
2: Horses bolt from the barn.
4: It's a twister! It's a twister!
2: As black clouds descend on the farm, Auntie Em runs out onto the porch. Clutching her shawl, she runs to the corner of the porch. Dorothy, the wind tearing at her pinafore, arrives back at the broken-down fence of the farm. A horse rushes across the yard.
3: Come on, everybody in the storm shelter!
2: Dorothy dodges flying trees and debris in the powerful wind. She picks up Toto. Auntie Em and Uncle Henry run from the house with the farmhands and open the wooden door that leads to the area underneath the barn. Dorothy kicks open the picket fence and looks around. She battles through the wind to the porch. The storm door flies off its hinges as she enters the house. The farmhands struggle to shut the door of the barn basement. Toto, Dorothy hurries out of the house and tries to open the wooden door. She stamps on it. She runs back into the house and, clutching Toto, returns to her bedroom. Suddenly, the window blows in, striking her on the head. She collapses on the bed, unconscious. As she lies on her back with her eyes shut, she imagines the house spinning in midair and rising upwards in the storm. The white picket fence is swept past the window, followed by an uprooted tree, chickens and a turkey with their coop. Dorothy sits up on the bed and, with a confused frown, watches the birds float past her window. Glancing at Toto on the bed, Dorothy turns back to the window to see an old lady knitting on a chair with a cat on her lap, smiling and waving at her. Dorothy waves back. A cow flies past. Toto, up at the window, barks. Two of the farmhands, rowing a boat in the air, raise their hats to Dorothy as she stands up. She leans out of the window, shocked to see clouds beneath the house. Miss Gulch cycles in midair.
1: Oh, Miss Gulch!
2: Miss Gulch, pedalling furiously, touches the brim of her bonnet and morphs into a witch flying on a broomstick, her cloak billowing out behind. Dorothy buries her face in her arms, lying on the bed. The house spins violently in the wind. Dorothy's bed lifts and turns. She hangs on to Toto. The house plummets through the storm clouds still spinning. Dorothy's bed lands on the floor with a bump. She looks around slowly. The wind seems to have stopped. She stands up, holding Toto under one arm. Looking over her shoulder nervously, she picks up her little basket and leaves the room. Eyes wide, she creeps through the gloomy house, looking around anxiously. She opens a door to reveal a brightly coloured, flower-filled garden. She steps out, smiling as she looks around. An ornate bridge arches over a blue, lily-covered stream. Beneath her feet, the ground is paved in yellow. She slowly walks forward. The flowers are tall and seem artificial. There are green hills and craggy cliffs in the distance. A shadow passes over the flowers and trees. Small, thatched white cottages are clustered together beyond the winding stream. Near the bridge, a spiral path of red and yellow is painted on the ground.

0: There are flights of stone steps leading up from the path to the thatched buildings. Dorothy approaches the bridge. Behind her, the wooden farmhouse leaning cockeyed to one side, where it landed. Dorothy turns around.
1: Toto, I have a feeling we're not in Kansas anymore.
0: Behind her back, little people with flowers on their heads pop up from the flower bed, then duck down as she turns towards them.
1: We must be over the rainbow.
0: She puts Toto down on the ground and turns to see a multicoloured sphere floating through the air towards her. She backs away as it moves closer and becomes larger.

0: And there's the house. And here you are. And that's all that's left of the Wicked Witch of the East. And so what the Munchkins want to know is, are you a good witch or a bad witch?
1: But I've already told you, I'm not a witch at all. Witches are old and ugly. What was that?
0: The Munchkins. They're laughing because I am a witch. I'm Glinda, the Witch of the North.
1: You are? Oh, I beg your pardon, but I've never heard of a beautiful witch before.
0: Only bad witches are ugly. The Munchkins are happy because you have freed them from the Wicked Witch of the East.
1: Oh, but if you please, what are Munchkins?
0: The little people who live in this land. It's Munchkin Land, and you are their national heroine, my dear. It's all right. You may all come out and thank her.

0: was no miracle. What happened was just this. The wind began to switch, the house to pitch, and suddenly the hinges started to unhitch. Just then, the witch, to satisfy an itch, went flying on her broomstick, thumbing for a hitch.
1: And oh, what happened then was rich.
2: The house began to

0: Dorothy climbs into a little carriage surrounded by the tiny munchkins.
1: We thank you very sweetly for doing it so neatly.
2: You've killed us so completely that we thank you very sweetly.
3: Let the joyous news be spread. The wicked old witch at last is dead.
0: Munchkin soldiers march behind the carriage.

0: Three munchkins with flowers on their heads play a fanfare for the rotund mayor, who comes out of a building. He greets the crowds and removes his top hat, then descends the steps to help Dorothy out of the carriage. He leads her back up the steps.
1: As mayor of the Munchkin City, in the county of the land of Oz, I welcome you most regally.
2: But we've got to verify it regally to see.
1: To see?
2: If she is morally, ethically,
1: spiritually, physically, positively, absolutely, undeniably, and reliably dead.
0: Glinda beams as a munchkin in a long black coat and wide-brimmed hat approaches the mayor.

the Munchkin soldiers in green, yellow and white uniforms march across the yellow and red path and form a line. They separate to allow three ballet dancers to come through. They are dressed in pink tutus with pointed headdresses. On tiptoe, they dance to the foot of the steps, then spin in front of Dorothy and unfurl three proclamations.

0: The munchkins scatter. Some throw themselves to the ground as a witch appears in a puff of red smoke, looking like Miss Gulch with a green face. She goes over to the legs sticking out from under the house.
1: I thought you said she was dead.
2: That was her sister, the Wicked Witch of the East. This is the Wicked Witch of the West. She's worse than the other one was.
3: Who killed my sister? Who killed the Witch of the East? Was it you?
1: No, it was an accident. I didn't mean to kill anybody.
3: Well, my little pretty, I can cause accidents too.
2: Aren't you forgetting the ruby slippers?
3: The slippers? Yes, the slippers.
0: She returns to the legs. The shiny red shoes disappear. The legs shrivel and slide backwards under the house.
3: They're gone. The ruby slippers. What have you done with them? Give them back to me or I'll...
2: It's too late. There they are, and there they'll stay.
0: Dorothy looks down, shocked to find she's wearing them.
3: Give me back my slippers. I'm the only one that knows how to use them. They're no use to you. Give them back to me. Give them back.
2: Keep tight inside of them. Their magic must be very powerful, or she wouldn't want them so badly.
3: You stay out of this, Glinda, or I'll fix you as well.
2: Oh, rubbish. You have no power here. Be gone before somebody drops a house on you too.
3: Very well. I'll bide my time. And as for you, my fine lady, it's true, I can't attend you here and now as I'd like. But just try to stay out of my way. Just try. I'll get you, my pretty, and your little dog too.
0: The Wicked Witch disappears in a puff of red smoke and a burst of flames.
2: It's all right. You can get up. She's gone. It's all right. We can all get up. What a smell of sulfur. I'm afraid you've made rather a bad enemy of the Wicked Witch of the West. The sooner you get out of Oz altogether, the safer you sleep, my dear.
1: Oh, I'd give anything to get out of Oz altogether. But which is the way back to Kansas? I can't go the way I came.
2: No, that's true. The only person who might know would be the great and wonderful Wizard of Oz himself.
1: Wizard of Oz? Is he good or is he wicked?
2: Oh, very good, but very mysterious. He lives in the Emerald City, and that's a long journey from here. Did you bring your broomstick with you?
1: No, I'm afraid I didn't.
2: Well, then, you'll have to walk. The Munchkins will see you safely to the border of Munchkinland. And remember, never let those ruby slippers off your feet for a moment, or you will be at the mercy of the Wicked Witch of the West.
1: But how do I start for Emerald City?
2: It's always best to start at the beginning, and all you do is follow the yellow brick road.
0: Carrying Toto and her little basket, Dorothy walks along the path, which is flanked by Munchkins. She stops.
2: Just follow the yellow brick road.
0: Glinda disappears inside the large pink sphere. 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
1: My! People come and go so quickly here. Follow the yellow brick road. Follow the yellow brick road.
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0: The Munchkins wave her off. Dorothy and Toto walk along the yellow brick road, reaching crossroads next to a field of corn.
1: Which way do we go?
2: Pardon me. That way is a very nice way.
0: A scarecrow pops up.
1: Who said that? Don't be silly, Toto. Scarecrows don't talk.
2: It's pleasant down that way, too.
1: That's funny. Wasn't he pointing the other way?
2: Of course, people do go both ways.
0: Dorothy looks shocked.
1: Why, you did say something, didn't you?
0: He shakes his head, then nods.
1: Are you doing that on purpose? Or can't you make up your mind?
2: That's the trouble. I can't make up my mind. I haven't got a brain. Only straw.
1: How can you talk if you haven't got a brain?
2: I don't know. But some people without brains do an awful lot of talking, don't they?
1: Yes, I guess you're right. Well, we haven't really met properly, have we?
2: Why, no.
1: How do you do?
2: How do you do?
1: Very well, thank you.
2: Oh, I'm not feeling at all well. You see, it's very tedious being stuck up here all day long with a hole up your back.
1: Oh, dear, that must be terribly uncomfortable. Can't you get down?
2: Down? No, you see, I'm...
1: Oh, well, here, let me help you.
2: Oh, that's very kind of you. Very kind.
1: Well, dear, I don't quite see how I can...
2: Of course, I'm not bright about doing things. But if you'll just bend the nail down in the back, maybe I'll slip off and come...
1: Oh, yes.
2: Oh! What? There goes some of me again.
1: Oh, does it hurt you?
2: Oh, no, I just keep picking it up and putting it back in again. My, it's good to be free. Did I scare you?
1: No. I just thought you hurt yourself.
2: But I didn't scare you.
1: Of course not.
2: I didn't think so. Boo! Scared! Boo!
0: A crow lands on his shoulder.
2: You see? I can't even scare a crow. They come from miles around just to eat in my field and laugh in my face. Oh, I'm a failure because I haven't got a brain.
1: Well, what would you do with a brain if you had one?
2: Do? Why, if I had a brain, I could while away the hours, conferring with the flowers, consulting with the rain. And my head, I'd be scratching while my thoughts were busy hatching if I only had a brain. I'd unravel every riddle for any individual in trouble or in pain.
1: With the thoughts you...

0: never thunk before. And then I'd sit and think some more. I would not be just a nuffin', my head all full of stuffin', my heart all full of pain. I would dance and be merry, life would be a ding-a-dairy if I only had a brain.
1: Wonderful! Why, if our scarecrow bat in Kansas could do that, the crows would be scared to pieces.
2: They would? Hmm. Where's Kansas?
1: That's where I live. And I want to get back there so badly, I'm going all the way to Emerald City to get the Wizard of Oz to help me.
2: You're going to see a wizard?
1: Mm-hmm.
2: Do you think if I went with you, this wizard would give me some brains?
1: I couldn't say. But even if he didn't, you'd be no worse off than you are now.
2: Yes, that's true.
1: But maybe you better not. I've got a witch mad at me, and you might get into trouble.
2: Witch? I'm not afraid of a witch. I'm not afraid of anything. Oh, except a lighted match.
1: I don't blame you for that.
2: But I'd face a whole box full of them for the chance of getting some brains. Look, I won't be any trouble because I don't need a thing. And I won't try to manage things because I can't think. Won't you take me with you?
1: Why, of course I will.
2: Hooray! We're off to see a wizard.
3: Oh, well, you're not starting out very well.
2: Oh, I'll try. Really, I will.

0: As they dance down the road, arm in arm, the Scarecrow's legs fold under him. They stop alongside a tree, unaware the witch is hiding nearby.
1: Oh! Apples! Oh, look!
0: As Dorothy picks a red apple, the tree comes to life and snatches it back.
1: Ouch!
2: What do you think you're doing?
1: We've been walking a long ways and I was hungry and... Did you say something?
2: She was hungry.
3: She was hungry!
2: Well, how would you like to have someone come along and pick something off of you?
1: Oh, dear. I keep forgetting I'm not in Kansas.
4: Come along, Dorothy. You don't want any of those apples.
2: Are you hitting my apples on what they ought to be?
4: Oh, no. It's just that she doesn't like little green worms.
2: Oh, you... Oh, no.
0: Dorothy and the Scarecrow run away as the tree lunges at them.
5: I'll show you how to get apples.
0: The Scarecrow cocks a snook at the tree, which enraged hurls apples at him.
4: All right, I guess that did it. Help yourself.
0: As Dorothy puts down her basket and kneels in the bushes to collect the apples, she finds a pair of tin legs. She knocks on a foot. She knocks on the legs, then stands up alongside a figure made of tin, with a man's face and an axe in one hand.
1: Why, it's a man! A man made out of tin! Yes!
0: She taps his chest.
1: Did you say something? He said oil can.
4: Oil can what?
1: Oil can? Oh, here it is. Where do you want to be oiled first?
4: He said his mouth.
0: The Scarecrow squirts oil in the Tin Man's mouth, then hands the oil can back to Dorothy. She does the same. The Tin Man flexes his jaw, then opens and shuts his mouth.
6: My goodness, I can talk again. Oh, oil my arms, please. Oil my elbows. Oh.
0: They oil his joints. He lowers his arm with the axe.
1: Oh, did that hurt?
6: No, it feels wonderful. I've held that axe up for ages.
1: Goodness, how did you ever get like this? Oh,
6: well, about a year ago, I was chopping that tree when suddenly it began to rain. And right in the middle of a chop, I rusted solid. And I've been that way ever since.
0: They move his arms.
1: Well, you're perfect now.
6: My neck. Perfect? Oh, bang on my chest if you think I'm perfect. Go ahead, bang on it.
4: Beautiful. What a nickel.
6: It's empty. The tinsmith forgot to give me a heart.
4: No heart?
6: No heart. All hollow.
0: He bangs on his chest and staggers backwards.
7: When a man's an empty kettle, he should be on his mettle, and yet I'm torn apart. Just because I'm presuming that I could be kind of human if I only had a heart. I'd be tender, I'd be gentle, and awful sentimental regarding love and art. I'd be friends with the sparrows and the boy who shoots the arrow.

0: Wherefore art thou, Romeo?
1: I hear a beat. How sweet, just to register emotion, jealousy, devotion, and really feel the part. I could stay young and chipper, and I'd lock it with a zipper, if I only had a heart.
2: Stiff-legged, the Tin Man strides forward. He points to one knee. Dorothy oils it. Smiling, he rotates it, then locks it rigid and takes a step. He stops again. The Scarecrow oils the other knee. He turns and trips off the curb onto the yellow brick road and stumbles a few paces backwards. He starts to dance, hopping from one foot to the other, watched by Dorothy and the Scarecrow. He slaps his tin thighs and belly, then smoke plumes from the spout of his funnel hat. Dorothy and the Scarecrow laugh. Dorothy whispers in his ear, then he whispers in hers. She laughs. The Tin Man slams his legs together. Dorothy and the Scarecrow rush over to prop him up as he leans rigidly to one side. They push him upright. He leans the other way. He sways from side to side, looking as if he's about to fall. He seems to stabilize, then leans again. Dorothy pushes him. He runs off. The Scarecrow alongside him falls over. The Tin Man plonks down on a tree stump.
0: Oh, are you all right?
1: I'm afraid I'm a little rusty yet.
0: Oh, dear. That was wonderful. You know, we were just wondering why you couldn't come with us to the Emerald City to ask the Wizard of Oz for a heart.
1: Well, suppose the wizard wouldn't give me one when we got there.
0: Oh, but he will. He must. We've come such a long way already.
2: The witch is on the roof of a wooden shack.
3: You call that long? Why, you've just begun. Helping the little lady along, are you, my fine gentleman? Well, stay away from her, or I'll stuff a mattress with you. And you! I'd use you for a beehive. Here, Scarecrow, wanna play ball?
2: She conjures up a ball of flame in her hand and hurls it at the straw-filled Scarecrow. He jumps out of the way and falls over. The Tin Man kneels and pats out the fire on the ground. The witch disappears in a puff of red smoke. Dorothy watches with an alarmed expression, flanked by the Tin Man and Scarecrow.
4: I'm not afraid of her. I'll see you get safely to the wizard now, whether I get a brain or not. Stuff a mattress with me.
1: I'll see you reach the wizard, whether I get a heart or not. Beehive, bah. Let her try and make a beehive out of me.
0: Oh, you're the best friends anybody ever had. And it's funny, but I feel as if I've known you all the time. But I couldn't have, could I?
4: I don't see how. You weren't around when I was stuffed and sewn together, were you?
1: And I was standing over there, rusting for the longest time.
0: Still, I wish I could remember. But I guess it doesn't matter anyway. We know each other now, don't we?
4: That's right.
1: We do.
4: To Oz?
1: To Oz.
5: We hope to see the wonderful Wizard of Oz. Here he is, a wizard of a wizard, if ever a wizard there was. If ever, ever a wizard there was, the Wizard of Oz is one. Because, because, because.

0: Arms linked, they walk through a thick wood. It grows dark. Dorothy helps support the scarecrow when his legs fold. They creep forward, looking around anxiously at the shadowy trees.
1: I don't like this forest. It's dark and creepy.
2: Of course, I don't know, but I think it'll get darker before it gets lighter.
1: Do you suppose we'll meet any wild animals?
3: We might.
2: Animals that eat straw?
3: Some, but mostly lions and tigers and bears.
1: Lions?
2: And tigers?
3: And bears.
1: Lions and tigers and bears. Oh, my.
4: Lions and tigers and bears.
1: Oh, my.
4: Lions and tigers and bears.
1: Oh, my.
4: Lions and tigers and bears.
1: Oh, my.
4: Lions and tigers and bears.
1: Oh, my.
0: They stop suddenly as a comical-looking lion with a man's face crawls on all fours on a fallen tree, then springs off towards them. They step back. Dorothy hides in the bushes while the Tin Man and Scarecrow fall over and look up at the lion trembling as it stands upright.
5: Put 'em up! Put 'em up! Which one are you afraid? I'll fight you both together if you want. I'll fight you with one paw tied behind my back. I'll fight you standing on one foot. I'll fight you with my eyes closed. Oh, pulling an axe on me, eh? Sneaking up on me, eh? Why?
3: Here, go away and let us alone.
5: Oh, scared, huh? Afraid, huh? How long can you stay fresh in that can? Come on, get up and fight, you shivering junkyard. Put your hands up, you lopsided bag of hay.
3: Now, that's getting personal, Lion. Yes, get up and teach him a lesson.
2: Well, what's wrong with you teaching him?
3: Well, I hardly know him.
5: Well, I'll get you anyway, Pee-wee.
0: The lion chases Toto into the bushes. Dorothy picks him up, comes out from the undergrowth, and smacks the lion on the nose.
1: Shame on you!
2: What did you do that for? I didn't bite them.
1: No, but you tried to. It's bad enough picking on a straw man, but when you go around picking on poor little dogs...
2: Well, you didn't have to go and hit me, did you? Is my nose bleeding?
1: Well, of course not. My goodness, what a fuss you're making. Well, naturally, when you go around picking on things weaker than you are... Why, you're nothing but a great big coward.
2: You're right, I am a coward. I haven't any courage at all. I even scare myself. Look at the circles under my eyes. I haven't slept in weeks.
3: Why don't you try counting sheep?
2: That doesn't do any good. I'm afraid of them.
3: Oh, that's too bad. Don't you think the wizard could help him, too?
1: I don't see why not. Why don't you come along with us? We're on our way to see the wizard now, to get him a heart.
3: And him a brain.
1: I'm sure he could give you some courage.
2: Well, wouldn't you feel degraded to be seen in the company of a cowardly lion? I would.
1: Oh, of course not.
2: Gee, that's awfully nice of you. My life has been simply unbearable.
1: Oh, well, it's all right now. The wizard will fix everything.
2: It's been in me so long. I just gotta tell you how I feel.
1: Well, come on.
5: Yeah, it's sad, believe me, missy, when you're born to be a sissy without the feminine vibe. But I could show my prowess, be a lion, not a mouse, if I only had the nerve. I'm afraid there's no denying I'm just a dandelion, a fate I don't deserve. I'd be brave as a blizzard.
3: I'd be gentle as a lizard.
5: I'd be clever as a gizzard.
6: If the wizard is a wizard who will serve,
5: then I'm sure to get a brain,
3: a heart,
6: a home,
2: the knife.
7: Oh, we're off to see the wizard, the wonderful Wizard of Oz. And here he is, the wizard of a wiz, if ever a wiz there was. If ever, oh, ever a wiz there was, the Wizard of Oz is one. Because of the wonderful things he does.
8: We're off to see the Wizard, the Wonderful Wizard of Oz.
0: The Wicked Witch is watching them through a large crystal ball.
9: Aha! So, you won't take warning, eh? All the worse for you, then. I'll take care of you now instead of later. Ah.
0: She spoons red powder into a bowl.
9: When I gain those ruby slippers, my power will be the greatest in Oz. And now, my beauty... Something with poison in it, I think. With poison in it. But attractive to the eye. And soothing to the smell. Poppies. Poppies. Poppies will put them to sleep. 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Now they'll sleep.
0: The witch grinds up the powder as she watches the crystal ball. Alongside her, a crouching ugly monkey with wings. A sea of red poppies swaying in the breeze cover the land as Dorothy and her friends emerge from the woods. The flowers obscure the yellow brick road. Beyond the flowers in the distance, tall, shiny green columns sparkle against a blue sky.
10: Must be a wonderful wizard to live in a city like that.
2: Well, come on, Anne. What are we waiting for?
3: Nothing. Let's hurry.
9: Yes, let's run.
0: They all dash through the poppies.
3: Come on, come on. Hurry, hurry.
0: Dorothy's lagging behind.
3: Oh, look.
0: He points to the yellow brick road emerging from the poppies.
3: Wonderful. Emerald City.
0: Dorothy catches up.
10: I can't run anymore. I'm so sleepy.
3: Here, give us your hands and we'll pull you along.
10: Oh, no, please. I have to rest for just a minute. Toto, where's Toto?
3: Oh, you can't rest now. We're nearly there. Don't cry. You'll rust yourself again.
2: Cover the thick of it. 40 winks wouldn't be bad.
3: Don't you start it, too.
11: No.
3: We ought to try and carry Dorothy. I don't think I could, but we could try.
11: Len.
3: Yes.
11: Oh, now look at him. This is terrible.
3: Here, Tin Man, help me.
11: Oh.
3: Oh, this is terrible. Can't budge her an inch. This is a spell, this is.
11: It's the Wicked Witch. What do we do?
3: Help! Help! It's no use screaming at a time like this. Nobody will hear you. Help! Help! Help!
0: Glinda waves her wand. Snow falls on sleeping Dorothy.
3: It's snowing. No, it isn't. Yes, it is. Well, maybe that'll help. Oh, but couldn't help.
12: Does help. Dorothy, you're waking up.
0: Dorothy sits up holding Toto. The lion wakes.
2: Oh. Unusual weather we're having, ain't it?
10: Look, he's busted again. Oh, give me the oil can, quick.
3: Here.
10: Oh.
0: The witch watches Dorothy in her crystal ball.
10: Oh, quick. Oh,
9: curse it, curse it. Somebody always helps that girl. Shoes or no shoes, I'm still great enough to conquer her. And woe to those who try to stop.
10: Come on, let's get out of here. Look, Emerald City is closer and prettier than ever.
0: It stops snowing. They link arms and skip along the yellow brick road.

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1: The Emerald City is faster than lightning!
0: 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Cloak flapping, she soars across the sky.

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1: Who rang that bell?
2: We did.
1: Can't you read?
3: Read what?
1: The notice.
4: What notice?
1: It's on the door, as plain as the nose on my face.
0: He ducks inside the porthole and brings out a sign.
5: Bell out of order. Please knock.
1: Well, that's more like it. Now, state your business.
6: We want to see the wizard.
1: The wizard? But nobody can see the Great Oz. Nobody's ever seen the Great Oz. Even I've never seen him.
7: Well, then how do you know there is one?
1: Because you're wasting my time.
7: Oh, please, please, sir. I've got to see the wizard. The Good Witch of the North sent me.
1: Prove it.
3: She's wearing the ruby slippers she gave her.
0: He leans out to look at her shoes.
1: Oh, so she is. Well, bust my buttons. Why didn't you say that in the first place? That's a horse of a different color. Come on in.
0: The doors open to reveal a vast hall filled with people in green clothes. A coachman is driving a carriage pulled by a white horse. He pulls up in front of Dorothy and her friends.
1: Cabby! Cabby! Just what you're looking for. Take you any place in the city we does.
7: Would you take us to see the wizard?
1: The wizard? The wizard? Yes, of course. But first I'll take you to a little place where you can tidy up a bit, what?
7: Oh, thank you so much. We've been gone such a long time, and we feel so messy. What kind of a horse is that? I've never seen a horse like that before.
1: No, and never will again, I fancy. There's only one of him, and he's it. He's the horse of a different color you've heard tell about.
0: The horse is now purple.

0: That's the spell.
1: And a couple of brand new straws.
0: That's how we keep you young and fair in the merry old land of Oz.
1: Rub, rub here, rub, rub there, whether you're tin or bras.
0: That's how we keep you in repair in the merry old land of Oz.
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0: They all stop and look up at the sky. The Wicked Witch is flying above them on her broomstick, cloak billowing behind her, leaving a trail of black smoke with which she writes the words, "Surrender, Dorothy."
1: Who's her? Who's her?
2: It's the witch. She's followed us here.
1: Surrender, Dorothy.
2: Oh, Dorothy? Who's Dorothy?
3: The wizard will explain it.
4: The wizard! The wizard!
1: Well, we better hurry if we're going to see the wizard.
0: The doorman keeps the crowd at bay.
5: Here. Everything is all right. Stop that now.
6: It's all right. Everything is all right. The great and powerful Oz has got matters well in hand. I hope. So you can all go home and there's nothing to worry about. Get out of here now. Go on. Go on home and go home.
3: If you please, sir, we want to see the wizard right away. All four of us.
6: Orders are nobody can see the Great Oz. Not nobody, not no how.
3: Oh, but please, it's very important.
1: And I got a permanent just for the occasion.
6: Not nobody, not no how.
7: But she's Dorothy.
6: The witch is Dorothy? Come. Well, that makes a difference. Just wait here. I'll announce you at once.
0: He goes through the green door.
7: Did you hear that? He'll announce us at once. I've as good as got my brain.
8: I can barely hear my heart beating.
3: I'll be home in time for supper.
1: In another hour, I'll be king of the forest. Long live the king.
0: The lion struts up a flight of steps and stands on a small platform.
1: If I were king of the forest, not queen, not duke, not prince, my regal robes of the forest would be satin, and not a cotton, and not chintz. I'd command each thing, be it fish or fowl, with a woof and a woof and a royal growl. As I click my heel, all the trees would kneel, and the mountains bow, and the bulls kowtow. And the sparrow would take wing.

0: just kidding.
1: 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Scarecrow and Tin Man pick it up and drape it over his shoulders like a cloak. 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
0: Manok, Namai, Naisharvei. 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
2: If you were king, you wouldn't be afraid of anything?
3: Not nobody. Not nohow.
4: Not even a rhinoceros?
3: Imposterous.
2: How about a hippopotamus?
3: Why, I'd thrash him from top to bottom.
2: Supposing you met an elephant?
3: I'd wrap him up in cellophane.
4: What if it were a brontosaurus?
3: I'd show him who was king of the forest.
4: How?
3: How? Courage. What makes a king out of a slave? Courage. What makes the flag on the mast to wave? Courage. What makes the elephant charge his tusk in the misty mist or the dusky dusk? What makes the muskrat guard his musk? Courage. What makes the Sphinx the seventh wonder? Courage. What makes the dawn come up like thunder? Courage. What makes the Hottentot so hot? What puts the ape in apron cuffs? What have they got that I ain't got?
4: Courage.
5: You could say that again.
3: Huh? Go away!
1: The doorman turns on his heel and goes back through the green doors.
6: Go away? Looks like we came a long way for nothing.
2: Oh, and I was so happy. I thought I was on my way home.
7: Don't cry, Dorothy. We're going to get you to the wizard.
4: We certainly are.
2: Annie, Em was so good to me, and I never appreciated it. Running away and hurting her feelings. Professor Marvel said she was sick. She may be dying, and it's all my fault. I'll never forgive myself. Never, never, never.
1: The doorman sobs as he watches through a hatch.
3: Please don't cry anymore. I'll get you into the wizard somehow. I had an aunt and myself once.
1: He opens the double doors. Dorothy and the others enter, followed by Toto. They look apprehensive as they walk up a long corridor under green arches.
0: Wait a minute, fellas. I was just thinking. I really don't want to see the wizard this much. I'd better wait for you outside.
4: What's the matter? Oh, he's just as scared again.
2: Don't you know the wizard's going to give you some courage?
0: I'd be too scared to ask him for it.
2: Well, then we'll ask him for you.
0: I'd sooner wait outside.
2: Why? Why?
0: Because I'm still scared.
4: What happened?
0: Somebody pulled my tail.
4: You did it yourself. Come on.
1: They all hold hands.
8: Come forward!
0: Tell me when it's over.
1: They pass through another set of tall double doors into the wizard's chamber, which is dimly lit and lined with green translucent pipes. Flames shoot up in the air at one end.
0: Look at that. Look at that!
1: A big green head floats in the air.
0: I want to go home.
3: I am Oz, the great and powerful. Who are you? Who are you?
1: They push Dorothy forward. She looks terrified.
2: If you please, I am Dorothy, the small and meek. We've come to ask you.
3: Silence!
2: Oh! Oh! Jiminy Cricket!
3: The great and powerful Oz knows why you have come. Step forward, Tin Man.
1: As red smoke and flames fill the air, the Tin Man creeps forward, trembling.
5: You dare to come to me for a heart, do you? You clinking, clanking, clattering collection of collisionous junk!
9: Yes, Your Honor. You see, a while back, we were walking down the yellow brick road, and...
5: Quiet! And you, Scarecrow, have the effrontery to ask for a brain, you billowing bale of bovine fodder!
6: Yes, Your Honor. I mean, Your Excellency. Your wizardry.
5: Enough! And you, lion...
1: They shove the quivering lion forward.
5: Well?
1: The lion passes out and falls backwards.
2: You ought to be ashamed of yourself, frightening him like that when he came to you for help.
5: Silence, whippersnapper! The beneficent Oz has every intention of granting your requests.
0: What's that? What'd he say? Huh? What'd you say?
5: But first, you must prove yourselves worthy by performing a very small task. Bring me the broomstick of the Witch of the West.
9: But if we do that, we'll have to kill her to get it.
5: Bring me her broomstick, and I'll grant your requests. Now go.
0: But what if she kills us first?
5: I said go!
1: The lion turns and runs from the room. He sprints down the arched corridor and dives headlong out of a window.

0: It's dark. 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Chalked on it, a scary face and the words, Haunted Forest, Witch's Castle 1 mile. I'd turn back if I were you. Carrying a large net and a mallet, the lion stops by the sign with the others.
1: I'd turn back if I were you.
0: He nods and turns to leave. The others shake their heads and stop him. They walk on, with lion growling. Two owls with red glowing eyes watch them from a tree. Lion tries to run away. Tin Man and Scarecrow drag him back. Two vultures with flashing eyes look down from a branch.
2: I believe there's spooks around here.
3: That's ridiculous. Spooks. That's silly.
4: Don't you believe in spooks?
3: No. Why only... Oh!
0: Tin Man is lifted into the air, then dropped on the ground a few yards away. Dorothy and Scarecrow run over to him.
2: Are you all right?
1: I do believe in spooks. I do believe in spooks. I do, I do, I do, I do, I do, I do believe in spooks. I do believe in spooks. I do, I do, I do, I do, I do, I do.
5: You don't believe in more than that before I finish with you. Take your army to the haunted forest and bring me that girl and her dog. Do what you like with the others, but I want her alive and unharmed. They'll give you no trouble, I promise you that. I've sent a little insect on ahead to take the fight out of them. Take special care of those ruby sippers. I want those most of all. Now fly! Fly!
0: The witch stands at the window of her castle tower and waves off an army of ugly flying monkeys as they streak across the night sky. In the forest, Dorothy and the others look up aghast as the monkeys approach. They turn and run as the monkeys swoop down amongst the trees to give chase. Dorothy scrambles over roots and fallen trees to escape the monkeys. Tin Man wields his axe as he is surrounded by the creatures but is overwhelmed. Dorothy is carried off by two monkeys who fly away with her, her legs dangling. Toto is scooped up by another monkey that takes to the air. Lion and Tin Man rush over to Scarecrow, who is lying on the ground, a jumble of straw and rags.
3: They tore my legs off and they threw them over there. Then they took my chest out and they threw it over there.
6: Well, that's you all over.
1: They sure knocked the stuffings out of you, didn't they?
3: Don't stand there talking. Put me together. We've got to find Dorothy.
0: The witch puts Toto in a basket.
5: What a nice little dog.
0: A monkey starts to carry the basket away.
5: And you, my dear. What an unexpected pleasure. It's so kind of you to visit me in my loneliness.
7: What are you going to do with my dog? Give him back to me.
5: All in good time, my little pretty. All in good time.
7: Oh, please give me back my dog.
5: Certainly, certainly. When you give me those slippers.
7: But the good witch of the north told me not to.
5: Very well. Throw that basket in the river and drown him.
7: No, no, no. Here, you can have your old slippers, but give me back Toto.
5: That's a good little girl. I knew you'd see reason.
0: The slippers burn her.
7: Oh, sorry. I didn't do it. Can I still have my dog?
5: No, fool that I am. I should have remembered. Those slippers will never come off. As long as you're alive. But that's not what's worrying me. It's how to do it. These things must be done delicately. Or you hurt the spell.
0: Toto pops out of the basket and down a flight of stone steps pursued by the monkey. As the castle drawbridge is lifting, Toto jumps off.
7: Run, Toto, run! Run, Toto, run! He got away! He got away!
5: Oh, which is more than you will. Wrapped you and your dog. You've been more trouble to me than you're worth, one way and another. But it'll soon be over now. How much longer you've got to be alive? And it isn't long, my pretty. It isn't long. I can't wait forever looking at those shoes.
0: The witch leaves an hourglass filled with red sand, which Dorothy watches pouring away. Sobbing, she walks across the room and sits on a step, her back to the large crystal ball, which is glowing purple. Her image appears in the ball.
8: Dorothy! Dorothy! Where are you? It's me, Auntie M. We're trying to find you. Where are you?
7: I'm here in Oz, Auntie M. I'm locked up in the witch's castle, and I'm trying to get home to you, Auntie M. Oh, Auntie M, don't go away! I'm frightened! Come back! Come back!
0: Dorothy looks terrified as the witch's green face fades in the crystal ball. The red sand is running out. Meanwhile, Toto is cautiously descending the craggy rocks beneath the castle. He reaches the woods and scampers towards Lion and Tin Man, who are stuffing straw into Scarecrow.
9: Look, there's Toto. Where'd he come from? Why, don't you see? He's come to take us to Dorothy. Come on, fella.
0: They run after Toto. The dog climbs back up the steep rock face, followed by Lion. Tin Man is behind him, hanging onto his tail. Tin Man loses his footing and swings in the air perilously, kicking loose a boulder, which tumbles down the cliff.
1: I hope my strength holds out.
10: I hope your tail holds out.
0: They slowly reach the top of the cliff. Lion pokes his head above rocks, beckoning the others and pointing.
1: What's that? What's that?
9: That's the castle of the Wicked Witch. Dorothy's in that awful place.
10: Oh, I hate to think of her in there. We've got to get her out.
9: Don't cry now. We haven't got the oil can with us, and you've been squeaking enough as it is.
1: Who's them? Who's them?
0: They look down to see guards marching in front of the drawbridge.
9: I've got a plan how to get in there.
1: Fine. He's got a plan.
9: And you're going to lead us.
1: Yeah. Me?
9: Yes, you.
1: I got to get her out of there.
9: That's right.
1: All right. I'll go in there for Dorothy. Wicked witch or no wicked witch. Gods or no gods, I'll tear them apart. I may not come out alive, but I'm going in there. There's only one thing I want you fellas to do.
9: What's that?
1: Talk me out of it.
9: No.
0: Most of the red sand in the hourglass has run out. The Lion, Scarecrow, and Tin Man move closer to the castle and watch the guards marching. As they're looking down, three guards creep up on a rock behind them with spears. Lion glances over his shoulder. Struck dumb with fear, he fails to alert the others. The guards jump on top of them, knocking them to the ground. From behind a rock, there's a flurry of arms, legs, weapons and clothing, and a puff of dust. Eventually, Tin Man and the other two emerge from behind the rock wearing guards' uniforms and carrying their pikes. They look down at the other guards filing into the castle across the drawbridge.
9: I've got another idea.
1: Do you think it would be polite dropping in like this?
0: They make their way down the rocks and join the back of the line of guards as they march into the witch's castle. Toto follows on. Lion tries to stop his tail swishing as it pokes out from the back of his coat.

0: The drawbridge lifts behind them. They leave the line of guards and duck into an archway.
1: Where do we go now?
2: Here.
1: There!
0: They follow Toto up a flight of stone steps. He stops outside a studded wooden door.
3: Wait, we better make sure. Dorothy, are you in there?
2: It's us!
4: Yes! It's me! She's locked me in!
3: Listen, follow the shop. We've got to get her out. Open the door.
4: Oh, hurry, please, hurry! The hourglass is almost empty!
2: Give that!
0: Tin Man hacks at the heavy door with his axe. Dorothy glances anxiously at the hourglass and the last few grains of red sand. The door falls in. Scarecrow hands her Toto. They all rush down the stone steps, but at the bottom, large wooden doors shut in front of them.
5: Going so soon? I wouldn't hear of it. Why, my little party's just beginning.
3: Trapped like mice, rats.
0: A large group of armed guards advance on them.

0: castle battlements lit by flaming torches.
1: Where do we go now?
2: This way! Come on!
0: They rush along the top of the castle wall, only to meet the guards coming the other way. They turn round and run back towards a tower at the corner of the castle. More guards join the chase. They hurry into an arched chamber beneath the tower. The guards catch up. As they try to escape, their way is blocked by more guards who hold them at bay, pointing their pikes at them.
3: Well, the last to go will see the first three go before her. And her mangy little dog, too.
0: The witch looks up at a flaming torch mounted on the wall and lights the end of her broomstick.
3: How about a little fire, Scarecrow?
0: The witch sets fire to Scarecrow with her broomstick. Dorothy grabs a bucket of water and throws it over him. Some of it splashes into the witch's face.
3: You cursed brat! Look what you've done!
0: The witch dissolves. Her cloak lies in a heap, smoking. Toto sniffs at it. A monkey has a look.
4: She's dead. You killed her.
5: I didn't mean to kill her. Really, I didn't. It's just that he was on fire.
6: Hail to Dorothy! The wicked witch is dead!
7: Hail to Dorothy! The wicked witch is dead!
5: The broom. May we have it?
6: Please, and take it with you.
5: Oh, thank you so much. Now we can go back to the wizard and tell him the wicked witch is dead.
7: The wicked witch is dead.
8: And I believe my eyes. Why have you come back?
5: Please, sir. We've done what you told us. We brought you the broomstick of the wicked witch of the west. We melted her.
8: You liquidated her, eh? Very resourceful.
5: Yes. So we'd like you to keep your promise to us, if you please, sir.
8: Not so fast! Not so fast! I'll have to give the matter a little thought. Go away and come back tomorrow.
5: Tomorrow? Oh, but I want to go home now.
9: You've had plenty of time already.
8: Yeah. Do not arouse the wrath of the great and powerful Oz. I said come back tomorrow.
5: If you were really great and powerful, you'd keep your promises.
8: Do you presume to criticize the great Oz? You ungrateful creatures, think yourselves lucky that I'm giving you audience tomorrow instead of 20 years from now.
9: Oh.
8: The great Oz has spoken.
9: Oh.
8: Pay no attention to that man behind the curtain. The great Oz has spoken.
5: Who are you?
9: Oh, I am the great and powerful Wizard of Oz.
5: You are? I don't believe you.
9: No, I'm afraid it's true. There's no other wizard except me.
10: You humbug!
9: Yes, it's exactly so. I'm a humbug.
5: Oh, you're a very bad man.
9: Oh, no, my dear. I'm a very good man. I'm just a very bad wizard.
10: Well, what about the heart that you promised Tin Man? Well, and the courage that you promised Cowardly Lion?
9: Well, and Scarecrow's brain? Why, anybody can have a brain. That's a very mediocre commodity. Every pusillanimous creature that crawls on the earth or slinks through slimy seas has a brain. Back where I come from, we have universities, seats of great learning, where men go to become great thinkers. And when they come out, they think deep thoughts, and with no more brains than you have. But they have one thing you haven't got, a diploma. Therefore, by virtue of the authority vested in me by the Universitatis Comitiatum e Pluribus Unum, I hereby confer upon you the honorary degree of Ph.D.
10: Ph.D.?
9: That's Doctor of Thinkology.
11: The sum of the square roots of any two sides of an isosceles triangle is equal to the square root of the remaining side.
10: Oh, joy! Rapture! I've got a brain! How can I ever thank you enough?
8: Well, you can't. As for you, my fine friend, you're a victim of disorganized thinking. You are under the unfortunate delusion that simply because you run away from danger...

0: You have no courage. You're confusing courage with wisdom. Back where I come from, there we have men who are called heroes. Once a year, they take their fortitude out of mothballs and parade it down the main street of the city. And they have no more courage than you have. But they have one thing that you haven't got, a medal. Therefore, for meritorious conduct, extraordinary valor, conspicuous bravery against wicked witches, I award you the Triple Cross. You are now a member of the Legion of Courage.
1: He kisses the lion on both cheeks.
2: Shucks, folks, I'm speechless.
0: As for you, my galvanized friend, you want a heart. You don't know how lucky you are not to have one. Hearts will never be practical until they can be made unbreakable.
3: But I still want one.
0: Back where I come from, there are men who do nothing all day but good deeds. They are called good deed doers. And their hearts are no bigger than yours. But they have one thing you haven't got, a testimonial. Therefore, in consideration of your kindness, I take pleasure at this time in presenting you with a small token of our esteem and affection. And remember, my sentimental friend, that a heart is not judged by how much you love, but by how much you are loved by others.
1: He listens to the heart-shaped watch.
4: Oh, it ticks! Look, it ticks!
2: Read what my medal says. Courage. Ain't it the truth? Ain't it the truth?
5: Oh, they're all wonderful.
0: Hey! What about Dorothy?
4: Yes, how about Dorothy?
2: Yeah, Dorothy next.
0: Yeah, Dorothy.
5: Oh, I don't think there's anything in that black bag for me.
0: Well, you forced me into a cataclysmic decision. The only way to get Dorothy back to Kansas is for me to take her there myself.
5: Oh, will you? Could you? Oh! Oh, but are you a clever enough wizard to manage it?
0: Child, you cut me to the quick. I'm an old Kansas man myself, born and bred in the heart of the Western wilderness. Premier balloonist, par excellence, to the Miracle Wonderland Carnival Company, until one day, while performing spectacular feats of stratospheric skill, never before attempted by civilized man, an unfortunate phenomena occurred. The balloon failed to return to the fair.
2: It did?
5: Weren't you frightened?
0: Frightened? You are talking to a man who has laughed in the face of death, sneered at doom, and chuckled at catastrophe. I was petrified. Then suddenly the wind changed, and the balloon floated down into the heart of this noble city, where I was instantly acclaimed Oz, the first wizard deluxe.
5: Oh.
0: Times being what they were, I accepted the job, retaining my balloon against the advent of a quick getaway. And in that balloon, my dear Dorothy, you and I will return to the land of E Pluribus Unum. And now...
1: The wizard, Dorothy and Toto are in the basket of a huge hot air balloon on a platform amidst a group of green-clothed people of Oz who are waving and cheering.
0: This is positively the finest exhibition ever to be shown. Well, may. I, your wizard, Paradua Ad Alta, am about to embark upon a hazardous and technically unexplainable journey into the outer stratosphere. To confer, converse, and otherwise hobnob with my brother wizards. And I hereby decree that until what time, if any, that I return, the Scarecrow, by virtue of his highly superior brains, shall rule in my stead, assisted by the Tin Man, by virtue of his magnificent heart, and the Lion, by virtue of his courage. Obey them as you would me.
1: Toto jumps out after a cat.
5: Oh, Toto, come back! Toto, Toto! Oh, don't go without me, I'll be reckless.
6: Get that dog!
0: This is a highly irregular procedure. Absolutely unprecedented. Ruin my exit.
1: While Dorothy's been retrieving Toto, the balloon has taken off with the wizard.
5: Oh, no, I'll never get home.
2: Stay with us then, Dorothy. We all love you. We don't want you to go.
5: Well, that's very kind of you. But this could never be like Kansas. Annie Ann must have stopped wondering what happened to me by now. Oh, Scarecrow. What am I going to do?
7: Look. Here's someone who can help you.
1: The crowd look up, shielding their eyes, as a large pink bubble floats over them. As it descends, the men remove their hats and bow. Glinda emerges from the bubble when it touches down and walks amongst the reverential crowd, smiling and waving her wand in a regal manner. Glinda makes her way to the platform to join Dorothy and her friends.
8: You don't need to be helped any longer. You've always had the power to go back to Kansas.
5: I have.
7: Then why didn't you tell her before?
8: Because she wouldn't have believed me. She had to learn it for herself.
3: What have you learned, Dorothy?
5: Well, I think that it wasn't enough just to want to see Uncle Henry and Auntie Em. And it's that if I ever go looking for my heart's desire again, I won't look any further than my own backyard. Because if it isn't there, I never really lost it to begin with. Is that right?
8: That's all it is.
7: But that's so easy. I should have thought of it for you.
3: I should have felt it in my heart.
8: No, she had to find it out for herself. Now those magic slippers will take you home in 2 seconds.
5: Oh, Toto, too?
8: Toto, too.
5: Now?
8: Whenever you wish.
5: Oh, dear. That's too wonderful to be true. Oh, it's going to be so hard to say goodbye. I love you all, too. Goodbye, Tin Man. Oh, don't cry. You'll rust so dreadfully. Here's your oil can. Goodbye.
2: Now I know I've got a heart, because it's breaking.
1: She kisses the lion.
5: Goodbye, lion. You know, I know it isn't right, but I'm going to miss the way you used to holler for help before you found your courage.
2: I would never have found it if it hadn't been for you.
1: She turns to the scarecrow. They embrace.
5: I think I'll miss you most of all.
1: She kisses him on the cheek.
8: Are you ready now?
5: Yes. Say goodbye, Toto.
1: She waves Toto's paw.
5: Yes, I'm ready now.
8: Then close your eyes and tap your heels together 3 times. And think to yourself,

0: As Dorothy shuts her eyes, Glinda waves her wand in circles behind her head.
1: There's no place like home.
0: The farmhouse descends.
1: There's no place like home. There's no place like home.
2: Wake up, honey.
1: There's no place like home. There's no place like home.
0: In black and white, Dorothy wakes up on her bed. Auntie Em has placed a cloth on her head.
3: Dorothy, Dorothy dear, it's Aunt Em, darling.
1: Oh, Auntie Em, it's you.
3: Yes, darling.
4: Hello there. Anybody home? I just dropped by because I heard the little girl got caught in the big... Well, she seems all right now.
5: Yeah, she got quite a bump on the head. We kind of thought there for a minute she was going to leave us.
4: Oh.
1: But I did leave you, Uncle Henry. That's just the trouble. And I tried to get back for days and days.
3: There, lie quiet now. You just had a bad dream.
6: Sure. Remember me?
7: Your old pal, Hunk?
1: Oh.
7: Me? Hickory?
6: You couldn't forget my face, could you?
1: But it wasn't a dream. It was a place. And you, and you, and you, and you were there.
7: Oh, sure.
1: But you couldn't have been, could you?
3: Well, we dream lots of silly things when we...
1: No, Aunt Em. This was a real, truly live place. And I remember that some of it wasn't very nice, but most of it was beautiful. But just the same, all I kept saying to everybody was, I want to go home. And they sent me home. Doesn't anybody believe me?
5: Of course we believe you, Dorothy.
1: Oh, but anyway, Toto, we're home. Home. And this is my room. And you're all here. And I'm not going to leave here ever, ever again. Because I love you all. And... Oh, Auntie Em, there's no place like home.
0: The end.

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2: If AfterSight podcasts are part of your week, donate today at AfterSight.org/donate. 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
3: Hey, you're listening to BlindSight. Let's go. Dental health isn't something to take lightly. It's time to fight. It's time to thrive. Let's do this.
4: Welcome to Blind Sight. I'm your host, Bill Lundgren, back in the saddle, and really excited to be doing this program. This is going to be one of four-parter, talking about a very important topic for all of us, and that is it's a look at ourselves. And, you know, we all have a story to tell. The question is, are we comfortable in being able to tell our story to ourselves and to other people? And that's not always the case. You know, a lot of us don't know how to tell our story to someone else. And it can be by